0: They were two of the most devastating quakes to have hit Venezuela in perhaps a century. And they came at a particularly challenging and uncertain political moment for the country, after the U.S. removed the country's former president, Nicolas Maduro. In fact, this week, Maduro appeared in a New York courtroom, dressed in a beige prison uniform, facing charges of narco-terrorism, which he denies. When the U.S. first captured Maduro, at the time, President Trump said his administration was essentially in charge.
1: We're going to run it, essentially, until such time as a proper transition can take place.
0: These days, though, it's not really clear what the U.S.'s role is, particularly as Venezuelans continue to sift through the rubble from the earthquakes. From the BBC, I'm Asma Khalid in Washington, D.C. And today on The Global Story, the BBC's Will Grant joins us from inside Venezuela. Will, welcome back to The Global Story. Always a pleasure to have you on.
2: It's always a pleasure to be with you.
0: You're joining us today from Caracas in Venezuela. You were also in Venezuela immediately after the earthquake in late June. And I want to begin by just asking you, what were your questions in returning to the country at this moment now? It's been about a month since those earthquakes.
2: Yeah, I think I wanted to see exactly how the process has moved from the immediate aftermath of that double earthquake. There's been obviously a lot of criticism of the government's response in the immediate aftermath. Has that gotten any better? Is there any evidence that there's any sort of coordination or joined up thinking about how best to attend those who've left homeless and those who are still digging? And I think that has been one of the earliest impressions, was just there are still so many families digging for so many victims still under the rubble. Their stories really left an impression. The devastation is extraordinary. And now there are fewer people there. But in that first week, it was overwhelming. You didn't really know where to. It was so overstimulating. You couldn't really take it all in. Mm. This is slightly stepped back. There's a little more calm. There's a little more sort of space to think. It's still chaotic. Don't get me wrong. There's dust everywhere and there's police everywhere and there's, you know, heavy machinery and earth moving equipment at work. But it feels slightly easier to take a beat. And it has led me to going to places that I hadn't seen in that first 8 days. I stood on this one beach called Playa Pirata. So you're on this sort of 400-meter stretch of beach, which, because when the earthquake struck, it was on a public holiday. It was pretty full at the time. Mm. And then suddenly everybody felt the ground move and looked up and saw these big buildings that they lived in coming down and started to run, knowing that their family members, some of their family members, were still inside. Hugely traumatic events.
0: Oh my gosh. And they ran towards the buildings, or they ran
2: towards the buildings to try and do something. So many, many harrowing stories. One man, for example, I met a guy called Victor Calderon, a fisherman. He'd been at sea. He'd gone out to sea for eight. He'd been 18 days out at sea. And they got the radio call that this had happened. It took him 2 days to get back. And he found that his home was gone. But more to the point, 26 members of his family had gone.
0: Oh my gosh.
2: Including his two sisters, their children, and their grandchildren, and his stepfather, and just 9 cousins. I mean, it's tough to fathom just how huge that is. Coming back a month after the event, you know, we're finding out these stories now. And of course, trying to marry that with exactly what the official response has been, which family members remain, I want to say, furious, but it's a sort of quiet anger. It's sort of understated.
0: Anger at who?
2: I think anger at the fact that in that initial period, it felt to so many family members who could hear the voices of their loved ones inside the rubble, that the heavy machinery wasn't on site quick enough, that soldiers were just standing at the side of the road with their rifles directing traffic with pristine uniforms. So that created real resentment. And of course, that resentment is transferred to the politicians themselves, because this hasn't happened in a vacuum. This has happened after decades of corruption and inept rule by, you know, the Chavez.

0: Chavez, Maduro, and Delcy Rodriguez governments. And they see Delcy Rodriguez ultimately as simply an extension of those earlier two administrations. One woman said to me, she's sitting outside this utterly destroyed housing block, and she said they were still waiting to find her sister's body, that we don't have a president. She, as far as she was concerned, we don't have a president anymore.
1: Well, you've described really heartbreaking stories that you are witnessing now, 1 month on from these earthquakes. Is there anything you saw that gave you a glimmer of hope?
0: There is hope in the sense that there is support and aid, and more than anything, the support between Venezuelans has been heartwarming. We went to a place where there had been a very, very positive story. A man had been pulled from the rubble, a security guard, in a small shopping center, a small mall, beneath residence. And it all collapsed. And he was in an underground car park at the time. He was in his little cabin. And that sort of protected him. So they knew he was there talking to him.
1: He was pulled out after how many days?
0: And was pulled out after 8 days in there. So that at the time was a real moment of celebration, or at least of positivity for, for, of course, the rescue teams involved. The guy's name was Hernan Gil. And when Hernan was brought out, it was a moment of positivity, not just for the rescuers, but for all of Venezuela, in a sense. It really buoyed their spirits in a dark day. But we went back to that building, and there are people still looking for their family members.
2: Okay, solo para la cinta nuevamente, tu nombre, por favor.
3: Laura Barrios.
2: Laura.
0: I spoke to Laura Barrios, whose brother-in-law was in the car park too. Hernan had just seen him. And the children and his wife of this brother-in-law were upstairs. They'd just driven in from Caracas, and one of the children had spilt cereal on the back seat of the car. And so he'd gone down with a little Hoover to clean it when everything happened. Now, the sister-in-law has found the bodies of her sister-in-law and the two nephews, who were 10 and 3, and they're still looking for the brother. But the heavy machinery has been pulled away. And she said with such emotion that it was just recently the Day of the Child in Venezuela, and that they have no children to celebrate anymore.
3: Porque los nuestros se fueron.
0: You asked me about the positivity.
3: Hemos pasado muchas cosas mal.
0: She was the one who said there have been glimpses, there have been moments where people have shown us a prayer or a hug or a gesture or some food. You know, it was very, very moving. And she was eloquent and so exhausted, because she has been as strong as she can for her husband, who is the brother of the man in the underground car park. How does she go and tell him that the heavy machinery is being pulled out now because it has to go somewhere else? So they're back to pickaxes and shovels.
1: And this is just individual Venezuelans doing this on their own. There's no sort of government infrastructure or support system helping folks.
0: Well, that heavy machinery came. That was from the Ministry of Public Works.
1: I see.
0: But it's also now being told it needs to go somewhere else. There's nothing more we can do here. And of course, there are people who've still got family members in there when that order comes. It's a very, very complex and mixed picture. And you find as well that there are people who are pumping the brakes a little on the criticism, because they're aware that homes will eventually be given out by the government, and they are scarred from years of saying the wrong thing had consequences in Venezuela, and still may do. They don't really know with Delcy Rodriguez if she's with the Americans or she's still a socialist from the Chavez mold. She talks about being the Bolivarian Socialist Republic of Venezuela, and yet she's working hand in glove with Donald Trump. So they're reticent to criticize too powerfully. People said stuff to me in the queues for food that they wouldn't then say on tape because of exactly that. Nicolas Maduro, the deposed former president, is still facing drug trafficking charges in New York. And he, I asked people about that and what the response would have been like if he was still in power. And they turned around and said things like, it would have actually been worse because at least we could count on the Americans, the Spaniards, the Brits, the Canadians, all these other countries where with him, he might have just put up barriers saying, no, they're not our allies. You know, it's us and Cuba. Bear in mind that this housing blocks that came down in Catia-la-Mar and in La Guaira, these big, big social housing complexes. And of course, the accusation was by many family members who've lost people, lost their homes, survivors, that these buildings were not up to scratch, that they were too flimsy.
1: Like
0: they
1: shoddy
0: were too,
1: construction.
0: They're shoddily constructed. Something that I was able to put to the Minister of Public Works when he appeared at the housing project in Los Cocos.
4: When an aptos,
0: and put some of those accusations directly to him. I say, were these things not up to scratch? And he says, this was a double earthquake which happened almost simultaneously, moving in different directions, that didn't discriminate against public and or private housing.
1: Well, I want to ask you about the United States' involvement in disaster recovery. And the reason I am particularly interested in this is because, as many listeners might recall, after Nicolas Maduro was ousted as the leader of Venezuela, President Trump very famously said that the United States would run Venezuela in the interim. He said, until a sort of proper transition can take place. You've mentioned Delcy Rodriguez, who is now leading the country. The United States' exact involvement in Venezuela politically is still very unclear to me. But let's talk about disaster relief. Has the administration been providing support? Has it been providing aid, food distribution?
0: They provided an initial $300 million in aid, and I think that figure went up subsequently. But it is hard to know. I think there's a lot of stuff happening at the airport that we haven't had access to, but does involve a figure that I saw of around 900 U.S. soldiers. Now, exactly where they are and what they're doing, I wouldn't say that I have suddenly seen U.S. soldiers in the street. I'll give you the examples of U.S.-based aid and support that I have actually seen. Rescue teams from Los Angeles and from California and from other parts of the US. Those I saw and those I spoke to. Organizations like World Central Kitchen and Jose Andres, the chef, and his organization that's run out of Washington, D.C., very much on the ground.
5: My name is Gabriel Becker, and I'm the distribution manager for the operation we have here in Venezuela.
6: Gabriel, what have been the biggest challenges during this month?
5: I would say one of the biggest challenges was the constantly changing environments. So there was constant road closure, then there were heavy machines coming in, and there were also a lot of migration of people, groups moving from from one place to another. So we had to adjust to that.
0: We have seen updates and reports from CENTCOM about exactly the US's involvement, but I haven't therefore been able to translate that to seeing evidence on the streets. There's been videos released and so on. So it's hard to know what's going on behind the scenes.
1: And we've heard rhetorical support, right? I mean, we've heard was it the chargé d'affaires at the US Embassy in Caracas? Seguimos he offered words of support.
7: Estaremos con ustedes mañana. We are with Venezuela today, and we will be with you tomorrow.
1: I don't know how much you're seeing evidence of that translate down on the ground at this point, Will.
0: I think it's certainly being appreciated within the Venezuelan population that's been affected or has had some contact with that support. But it's the continuity of it. What exactly is it? How long will it last? How much is it? Has this been a full reset politically between Caracas and Washington? People don't know the answers to that, and it's difficult to know.
1: I was going to ask you, Will, I mean, do you see evidence of that or signs of how this relationship between the U.S. and Venezuela is actually operating on a day-to-day basis?
0: No, one can't tell what's happening without, you know, genuine access to diplomats on both sides, off the record and on the record briefings. And we're not getting those, or at least I'm not getting those.
1: So, Will, I mean, do you know how autonomous this leadership in Venezuela is. You mentioned a moment ago Marco Rubio. There's been some suggestion in the New York Times recently that, you know, Marco Rubio, the Secretary of State, is directing Delcy Rodriguez. Do you have any signs of how autonomous Rodriguez is or how autonomous her government is?
0: All of the sourcing suggests that that is the case, that there is real oversight from Washington to all of the major decisions in terms of where Venezuela is going at the moment.
1: Mm.
0: We know that there's complete kind of control by Washington of the oil industry. And once you have the oil industry, then you have the Venezuelan government in many ways. I think we can safely say, if I had put to a member of the cabinet under Nicolas Maduro or Hugo Chavez that the Americans were running the show, I would have had a lot of pushback there and then. Mm-hmm. They would dismiss me out of hand. The public works minister didn't.
1: You mentioned a moment ago Nicolas Maduro. He's been back in court this week in New York. Is there a sense there in Venezuela that the United States has achieved regime change, as we've often heard the Trump administration suggest?
0: No, I don't think there is. I think there's very much a sense that it hasn't achieved regime change. It might have changed the regime, but it hasn't achieved regime change. The regime has changed sufficiently for Trump to be able to be perfectly content to work with Delcy Rodriguez as long as he seems to be getting what he wants, which is, you know, major dividends from the oil industry. He even said, we've paid for the war in Iran several times over. And I think what's interesting is that at some point, I think that has to give. After all of the rhetoric and all the reasoning for removing Nicolas Maduro from power and so on, you can't sort of have the status quo endlessly.
1: And is Delcy Rodriguez really viewed as an interim government in Venezuela, or do people just sort of feel this is the new normal?
0: She's the person in charge. She's the person in charge with the generals still the same generals. And this is a nation in which
1: But the idea of some sort of opposition parties and a further election doesn't really look like it's on the horizon to most folks.
0: Well, the first step on that is due in August, which is conversations, negotiations between the two parliaments, essentially. That there's an original one, which was democratically elected, and then to override that, Nicolas Maduro created another one, bypassed them completely in the moment, creating a national assembly that was sort of his. That needs to come to some agreement, and they are in conversations between a key opposition leader and Delcy Rodriguez's brother, Jorge Rodriguez, who's the head of the Chavista one. They seem to be talking, which is step one. It is being overseen by, again, the State Department, as we understand. And there is comments from the State Department and from Marco Rubio that essentially the process of lifting sanctions will get underway once that process gets further down the track. So that is, I think, the biggest nod so far towards, yes, we acknowledge that at some point this needs to move into another phase in which presumably Delcy Rodriguez can run another proxy. And we will see, one would expect a full opposition victory given everything that's happened to this point. But who knows? And of course, the name that we haven't mentioned yet is Maria Corina Machado, the Nobel Peace Prize winner, and whether or not she can even get back. She has apparently tried to. There was this sort of moment of conflict with the Trump administration about her attempts to do that. She was told in no uncertain terms that the timing was off. She is still absolutely hell-bent on coming back, and I assume she will, but exactly when and under what conditions, and if it's through the front door or through some kind of mercenary group that she used to get out, again, questions that we simply don't have the answers to.
1: Will, you've mentioned the oil industry a couple of times, and I want to better understand what the exact oil arrangement is between the Trump administration and Venezuela, because my understanding is they seem to have some sort of highly unusual custodial arrangement around the revenue of oil sales. It's been reported this was happening first on an account in Qatar Now it is via the U.S. Treasury. We have heard the Trump administration say that they are not stealing anyone's oil, that they are intending to do this all in a way that benefits the Venezuelan people. But what do we know about the amount of oil revenue that's actually being collected, and who is going to?
0: That is a good overview. That is essentially what we do understand. And we do understand that it's to the tune of several hundreds of millions of dollars thus far. The FT, I think, has the number at 13 billion. But the Trump administration has taken that and has it in US Treasury reserves now and reserves the right, if you like, to administer it, which is extraordinary. But I think that the government in Venezuela, after everything that happened in January, and given, as it were, the knife to their throat in every possible way, whether or not that's personally in terms of sanctions against specific leaders, in terms of militarily, after they saw the pure might of US military against the country, using sophisticated weapons to take out their air defense and so on. It was the message couldn't have been clearer how easily the US could crush Venezuela if it so chose. So I think in that context, when Donald Trump has spoken and Marco Rubio has spoken of they're doing everything we want them to, it has included this sense of like, okay, you take the oil and it's almost like an oil for food program and you give it to us for the things that we request and then it has to pay for those things through means that won't, according to Washington, enrich the generals and enrich the corrupt officials en route.
1: Will, as you were going out talking to people in Venezuela, did anyone ever mention oil, Venezuela's oil, the Trump administration to you? Does this ever come up in conversation?
0: Well, when I talk to anybody about anything, it's rarely any further than today, right now, what's happening, what you're surviving, what you're going through, where your family members are, you know.
1: Yeah,
0: this is a month on, and that feels like, you know, quite a long
1: time.
0: It's an incredibly short amount of time. So you can mention these things, and I have, obviously, like I say, I speak about them with the other journalists and so on.
1: Yeah.
0: And there's lots of thoughts between, you know, Venezuelan journalists and other people I've spoken to. But most people, when I'm down in the area where I really am talking to people about what's going on in their lives, don't have space to think about the oil industry and Delcy Rodriguez and Nicolas Maduro and Donald Trump. They simply
1: That's very humbling to realize and remember that, as you're saying, so many people are just thinking about survival, that the politics of the moment that perhaps we focus on here in Washington just is not front and center for people, understandably.
0: Not even vaguely. I mean, there are people who are sitting beneath the crumbled ruins or the very cracked and damaged ruins of their homes in tents with kids and barefoot and, you know, in nappies. Just, you know, the humanitarian crisis of this thing, of the dimensions of it, I think haven't always been fully appreciated. Yes, in that first week, everybody was like, this is huge, but it sort of trundled away. And in part because the government has only recognized the number of actual dead bodies they have, which is around a little over 5,000 at the moment that we're speaking. There's belief, though, of course, it could be as many as 40 or even 50,000.
1: Wow. Will, we appreciate you bringing your reporting to us and just continuing to pay attention to this story. As you say, as many people perhaps around the world, their attention has turned elsewhere. Do the people you spoke with feel like they have been forgotten by their government, by the world, by others? Do they have that sense at all?
0: Yeah, I think quite often they do. You get thanked a lot to the point that it's almost too much. You think, oh, well, I'm not really doing anything. I'm not, and they're like, no, you are. You know, they really do say that, you know, you are, which is quite touching because I don't feel like I am doing anything particularly useful except being here and reporting. You know, this one guy, when we saw the three bodies come out, and he's sitting there as they're burrowing into the darkness next at a little spot next door, and we all stopped, took our caps off and just let these bodies come past. And the father of the 11-year-old girl is heaving with grief, just heaving with grief. Then a friend just said, this is soul crushing. He said, tell the world what's happening because this is soul crushing. He's not even a family member. He's a friend of somebody who's a family member who's lost his grandchildren. And he was so overcome, you know, with just quiet tears, you know, So I don't know what the next few years look like for Venezuela, but in a sense, despite the harrowing month that they've had, this is the hardest part now.
1: Well, thank you, Will, for being there and for bringing your reporting to us. We appreciate it.
0: Very, very welcome.

0: 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And that's it from us today. We hope you all have a wonderful weekend, and we'll talk to you again on Monday.
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0: He followed that up with the global viral hit Declan Rice, a tribute to the Arsenal and England footballer. On his 2025 album Industry Machine, Odumodu Black collaborated with UK megastars Skepta and Stormzy, a reflection of his early musical days in London, as well as Nigeria's Wizkid and Davido, who, by the way, is one of the TIA guests I've got lined up. But back to Odumodu Black. He raps and sings in Nigerian Pidgin and created his own unique Okporoko rhythm, a hard-hitting blend of grime, drill, and Afrobeat that channels the force and energy of Fela Kuti. It's the one and only Odumodu Black. How you doing, my brother? How are you?
1: I did. God bless you guys. I'm sweet, I'm nice, and I'm blessed.
0: Yeah, you are truly blessed. Let's jump into this, man. Odumodu Black, the name. You know, it's very standout, very unique name. How did you get that name?
1: Well, I was in like high school. You know, someone like pranked someone and the name came out. And I was like, don't call me that. And you know, it's a name you don't like being called. That's what they usually call you. So yeah, it just stuck. And when I started doing music, I was like, I have to use a name that no other person has. And I'm so sure that if I didn't have this name, Odumodu Black, there would never be Odumodu Black till the end of the world.
0: I see. What does Odumodu mean?
1: Oh, it's like a masquerade. It's like a demigod.
0: So it's someone of those scary characters or features.
1: You get me.
0: So does this kind of like also describe your personality and your music?
1: Yeah, to an extent. Because like, you know, when people hear my voice, some say it's braggadocious, some say it's very confident, some say it's scary, some say it stands out. Have a name and a voice that go hand in hand.
0: I understand in your previous life, you wanted to play football before the music.
1: Yo, of course. Until I sustained an injury. And you know, Nigeria is not like, it's not favorable for stuff like that, you know. The average Nigerian kid that has talent, it is easier in today's world to make it in music than to make it as a footballer.
0: Was money a motivating factor as well to get into the music?
1: The money was part of the driving force, but it wasn't the main reason why I started making music. I started making music to just like create awareness. When I started making music, the kind of music I make, if you want to listen to it, there are some things that I used to say that I can't even play on radio today, you know?
0: It was that back in 2017?
1: Yeah, back in 2017. It was like just strictly revolutionary music. And you know, and I realized that if I want to cut across to the average Nigerian, I can't go and be fighting the government. That style is a cake. Now you have to get to a point where people love you, people trust you enough to listen to you, and you go about it in a way whereby you're just making your own difference in your own way. Like someone like me now, going back to my town and say, okay, I want to do this borehole here, fight for women's rights. These are things that I can do with my own money from shows. So basically, the main reason why I make music is to free my community. Because I don't like to see people suffer. I don't like the fact that people can wake up in the morning and don't have what to eat. I don't like it. Mm-hmm.
0: And where do you think that spirit came from?
1: I'm always God, and basically, my mom. When I was small, a lot of people used to stay in my house, people that I'm not even related to. So that just tells the full story.
2: When I show them lies, they go turn their back, they go show me that.
0: When I see you perform live, the audience really connects with what you're saying, bro. Like they're singing it from the heart. You know, some people don't understand what you're saying, but when we see it connect that way, we are like, this guy's onto something.
1: Every time I spit the lyric here, I actually say it from the heart. The cadence, the attitude, the delivery, I'm painting a picture. You can see that picture. Anytime I come, I will push them to the curb, quack them.
3: Whip one, whip two, whip two. Talana the in thing. I go sing along with the men for the win win.
0: Which brings me to a song of yours that is universally loved. It's got the proper seasoning, Odumodu seasoning, water water seasoning.
1: Yeah.
0: Oyao.
1: Oyao, oyao, oyao.

0: Yo, the vibe on the song. I mean, how did that come about?
1: This is very crazy because I was about to do a surgery. And as funny as it may sound, if you check YouTube, Eddie, you see two Wotu Wotu seasonings there. Reason why, I recorded the first one. And the next day, I went to go and shoot a viral video for it. And at the end, I put the song "Is Fire Gone." I promoted that song for like 10 seconds. But my main aim was to let the whole world hear Wotu Wotu season. Reason why, because I said, if I go into this surgery and I don't make it, if I die, I want the world to hear Wotu Wotu season. I'm telling you, it sounds crazy, but that's what I said. And when you listen to the first one and you listen to the original one, the difference is like 80% apart, because the first one was just a loop. The second one has guitars, percussions, logs, drums, bass, and a black verse.
0: Black Sheriff also added his own Shito seasoning there.
1: Yeah. It's the highest streaming song in the history of Ghanaian music.
0: Yeah, and it should be, man. It's such a big tune. What you figure this beat? And which brings me to Industry Machine, the album. You know, why did you call it that?
1: Because I am the machine. Because I'm the machine. I'm telling you, my brother, I did everything against all odds.
0: Yeah, and I've seen you pulled out some of the greats, man. Reminisce, Mode 9. You pulled them out and put them on the album. It was good to see some real hip-hop heads.
1: I just got on the phone with Mode 9 and was like, yo, bro. And was like, yo, man, thank you for everything. And when they told me that he wanted to feature me, I didn't believe it. Because I'm like, yo, this guy has everything that he needs. Why does he need me? See, Baba, because you are the UG. They're part of the reasons why we are here.
0: Yeah, the song was "If You Like Gym."
1: Yep.
0: There's so many collaborations on this though, yeah?
1: Mm-hmm.
0: And it's big collaborations across the continent as well. Davido there, you got Wiz, and of course, you got the UK man, them Stormzy, Giggs. How did you manage to bag all these collaborations?
1: I think hard work, dedication, but most of all, grace.
0: And is there a song that really stood out for you on the album?
1: For me, yeah, "If You Like Gym," because I dropped this when I was told not to drop.

0: And of course, the Industry Machine song itself, explaining that you are the Industry Machine. And the artwork as well. I mean, you came to slay. You didn't come to play.
1: Yes.

0: on to Declan Rice. I was watching an Arsenal fan TV blogger, and everyone was playing the song. Even Declan Rice himself, you know, knew some of the lyrics. I go, I know. When you were making Declan Rice, were you even thinking of that?
1: I was not thinking about it on the level it went to, but I was definitely thinking about Declan Rice. I started noticing his game so much. Why so many people were not really on him like that? I started noticing.
0: So it's kind of like you related it to you. People are overlooking, but there was something in you.
1: Thank you very much.
0: I see. And then you, someone like you, prophesied his success and yours.
1: And it went hand in hand. It's the greatest musical campaign in the history of African music. From the moment I recorded the snippets, posted it, West Ham fan page, Declan Rice, going on to win the first trophy for West Ham in 50-something, European trophy in 50-something years, 47 years.
0: Yeah, with David Moyes. Manager, yes.
1: Goes on from the Arsenal, contacts me to record the song for his announcement. 3 weeks before the announcement, I'm the only one in Nigeria that knows that Declan Rice is going to Arsenal. I can't even tell my mom. I can't tell my girlfriend. The song comes out. Declan Rice goes to Arsenal. The day that the song Declan Rice is dropping, Declan Rice scored against Italy. The day that Declan Rice scored his first goal was a winner against Manchester United, 90-something minutes. That's the day I won the hip-hop award in America for Declan Rice. No story beats that story. No,
0: oh,
1: story.
0: Wow.
1: None.
0: So
1: none.
0: Many connecting dots.
1: No, it's too much. It's God. It's too much.
0: Have you met Declan Rice?
1: It's my boy.
0: Ah, you see?

0: It's interesting to know this side of you, because people were coming for you saying you are, you know, you don't really support women, and they were going about your misogyny.
1: It's just propaganda that suits their narrative. Every time you tell them, point out where this guy was misogynistic, they can't say anything. It's just an idea that people who have beef with me, opposition, go and plant in the media, and, you know, to just assassinate my social character. With somebody that hates a woman, will he make two songs with women that will go number one? Check the meaning of the word misogyny. I've never denied a woman equal opportunity. I don't collect money from women for verses. It's only one girl that her company paid me for the verse. I don't. When women come and me say, Alpha, jump on this song, I do it.
0: Would you see, though, how people found the Edoncast line that you made very famous make them feel a certain type of way?
1: But I wasn't insulting women. And I went ahead to say, punish me like African mom. Why is a girl that is younger than me punishing me if I have not submitted to her? They didn't talk about that part. What type of misogynist submits to a woman?
0: So everything, it's kind of like things are being taken out of concept.
1: Of course. But I take a little bit of blame, to be sincere, because a lot of things I say them borderline. I make them feel as if it is what it is not. But when you look at it for what it is, if you're really looking for the truth, you'll see what it is when I tell you what it is.
0: I'm glad you take a bit of responsibility, because people can sometimes just grab little nuggets and paint a picture of you which is not. Man, bro, I must say, I'm glad I waited this long to speak to you for all these things to happen to you, because we've had a whole conversation now. And now yes, I know you more than I did before, and appreciate your naughtiness in the songs even more, because I know there is a purpose in what you say. And I'm going to look into your lyrics even more now, because I really need to understand. Thank you so much for taking the time to speak to us, bro.
1: I recommend a song for you. I think you should listen to Wage War. It

0: wage war. Ah, that's my current best song.
1: The line I like from that song is, I am who they think they are.
0: Yes. They not only want to be me, I am who they think they are.
1: Exactly, man. That's a heavy line, man.
0: And I went on to say, upon all their coup d'etat, I'm the one who led the charge.
1: Yeah.
0: Yes, Kalana, you crashed the charts. Everybody for hip hop love the swag. Even if they lie, they know I'm the guy. Everything I have, I need to wish they have inside.
2: Down to my shima, with only one glance, they fit off their cigar. Match my cigar, Baba Mohawk like I'm sure.
1: The module.
0: That's new, the module. Thank you.

0: from Nigeria. This is Africa from the BBC with me, DJ Edu, the Afro Boss. Keep it locked, because it's time for my latest mix of 10 songs from 10 different African countries in 10 minutes. Let's go.
1: 10 in 10.
0: From Ethiopia, off his 12-track album titled Melcha, this is Meek One with Jeba Jeba.

He watched his parents and godfather forge their own semi-professional music career before honing his own. This is Olive the Boy from Ghana with Stop It featuring Medical. Ghana!

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Check out the full track listings on my socials at @IamDJEdu, #BBCThisIsAfrica, or head to the TIA page. Just search up a BBC This Is Africa. And whilst you're there, check out the podcasts that are downloadable so that you can listen in your own time to a longer version of my conversation with Odumodu Black. Or follow us on your favorite podcast app. That's it for this episode of This Is Africa from the BBC. Just time for this classic from Nigeria, courtesy of the legendary Afrobeat drummer Tony Allen. This is Secret Agent. Enjoy. Peace.

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3: Yeah, people go on holiday sometimes, you know, completely lose their inhibitions, and when it comes to alcohol and sex.
2: I've not been on any of those.

0: who's crying about his grandmother's quilt. And I'm thinking, okay, well, I think I got him. He got with the other two and they wrote the law that prohibited landfills from being put on a navigable stream in Kansas. It was signed into law by Joan Finney, who was the first female governor of Kansas.
1: And she did it in front of your quilt.
0: Yes, she did. She came to the site and did it in front of my quilt. And in addition, she said that her grandmother quilted and she had tops that she wanted finished. And I just told her, I don't do other people's work. So she appointed me to the Kansas Arts Commission.
1: Having had this great success with your quilt protest, you've repeated that a number of times, including very recently a quilt that you made after the unrest in Ferguson, after Michael Brown was shot by a white police officer and caused all
0: the
1: protests and riots
0: in
1: the area. So tell us about that quilt that you made after the riots.
0: I made a quilt that symbolized a bunch of different signs with fingers and fists. I included in the piece cheerleaders, little girls who are throwing their fists up, but cheering for their team. And my point was the only way that children should have to use their fists is for cheering their teams. They shouldn't have to be fighting in the streets. So the fist and the finger was, you know, that was my idea for protesting against the Ferguson thing. And because there were lots of kids who were out there.
1: It seems like a pretty effective way to make your point, making a quilt.
0: It's fun for me. It alleviates stress for me. It's a way of creating attention to a lot of different issues.
1: Who'd have thought when you were a little girl, hating doing your stitches, that now you're saying it's fun?
0: Well, the quilting part is still tedious, but the reaction that I get from my quilts is fun.
1: Mm-hmm. Have you got children?
0: Yeah. I had two children, yes.
1: Yeah. Did you teach them to quilt?
0: I tried. I have two granddaughters. I did them the same way that I did, that my grandparents did me. Told them when they were little, old enough to thread a needle, that they needed to learn to do this because this was a family tradition. They know how, but they've chosen not to. So I would imagine that it'll be similar with them. You know, they need to find a reason.
1: I wonder whether they've found their reason yet. Nedra Bonds speaking to me in 2016 about her quilted protests. Our final guests today aren't protesters, but they are revolutionaries of a sort. They're known as the Hombres Tejedores, and you'll find them on the streets of Chile's capital, Santiago, where they meet once a month in different locations to knit together in public. In 2017, Outlook's Jane Chambers sought them out.
2: Palacio de las Lanas is a knitting shop very near the main square in Santiago, very near the cathedral. It is very popular with the knitters. Inside, I can see balls and balls of brightly coloured wool. You've got pink, red, orange, blue, any colour you care to think of. This is where the group come to find their wool for what they're knitting.
3: My name is Guillermo Hernandez. I'm a dietitian. I am 27.
2: And where did you learn how to knit?
3: My mom taught me how to knit when I was like 8 years old, maybe. She was teaching my sister, and I saw them, and I was like, oh, I really like to learn to knit too, and that's how I started to knit.
2: Because a lot of people have problems with learning to knit. A lot of men have problems with learning to knit. Their mothers don't want them to.
3: I had the luck that my mother did teach me how to knit, even though she didn't want to teach me how to crochet.
2: Why not?
3: I don't know. Maybe because she felt maybe involved too much in knitting and that is not acceptable, maybe. And she didn't want to teach me how to crochet.
2: So straight knitting is fine, but crochet is a step too far.
3: Yeah. That was it. That was very weird, but that's my story. And eventually I learned to crochet and I'm pretty good at it. So there is no problem with that.
2: So we finished buying wool with Guillermo and his friends, and we've come to your knitting space. Where are we?
3: We are in Centro Cultural Gabriela Mistral. known here in Santiago as GAM, GAM.
2: Big, big building. There's an amazing fish hanging up. And it's by a very, very noisy main road. This is the center. And there's a table in front of us full of people knitting away. And why do you like to knit in public?
3: It's a way for us to spread our message about we are men and we like to knit and we do it in wherever we want.
4: Mi nombre es Andrés Norambuena. ¿Y cómo llegué a tejer?
5: My name is Andrés Norambuena, and I started to knit because it is something that I have been fascinated with ever since I was 9 years old. I was so curious to know how the wool could turn into net. I would watch my mother and aunt knitting.
2: What did your mother think of it? Did she help you?
4: No. La verdad que cuando...
5: No, she didn't. The truth is, I come from a very patriarchal family, and knitting wasn't considered to be something that you taught a little boy. Boys and girls had different roles. My mother had never seen men knit in her family. So I think she found it difficult to understand that it was something I wanted to do, and I accepted that as a part of our culture. So I had to learn it in secret. When she went out, I would get her wool and try to remember the movements I had watched her doing with my aunt with the knitting needles and wool. And before she came home, I would undo it all as if nothing had happened.
2: Did she ever realize? Yeah, alguna vez supo que había pasado?
4: Sí, supo.
5: Yes, she did. She never told me off. She would see the knitting needles in the wrong place and the wool all untidy. But she would never mention it. It wasn't something she wanted to discuss. She never said, son, come here, and I will teach you how to knit.
2: And now knowing that you do this, what does she say?
4: No hablamos mucho de esto porque...
5: We still don't talk about it. I still think she finds it hard to accept that knitting is something men can do.
2: What kind of things do you like to knit?
4: Me gusta tejer...
5: I like to knit unusual things, like ties and murals. Now I'm making some socks.
2: What do you talk about when you get together?
4: Hablamos de tejido...
5: We talk about different knitting techniques and our lives, our work, our personal lives, our families, our problems, our projects. We talk about everything. It's a great place to laugh and enjoy ourselves. But if someone has a problem, we will help them with that as well.
2: The first time that you ever knitted in public as a group, it was a very famous place with some incredible images of you all dressed up in suits, looking very smart. What happened?
3: We were in a place called San Jatan in Santiago. This is near Costanera Center, the tallest building in South America. It's like the center of the business work here in Chile. And we were wearing suits and we were knitting bright fuchsia yarn. We were there because we wanted to be in a place where you can, like, it can be like the crib of capitalism, doing this activity that is all really DIY. And we were wearing suits because we wanted to have a really masculine look. And we were knitting this bright color, this fuchsia color, because we wanted to make the contraposition from where we were wearing to what we were doing.
2: And what kind of reaction did you get from the businessmen?
3: They were like passing by, looking above the shoulder, like, what are they doing? And some foreign people, not Chilean people, they stopped and asked us questions and asking to have photos with us, and that was really nice. And a lot of people saying congratulations, it's so nice what you're doing.
2: And we're here at one of your monthly meetings. There are two red wooden tables. You're all sitting at benches with lots of wool and men knitting away. What does it mean to you to be knitting in public?
4: Tejer en público.
5: To knit in public is showing everyone that it's an activity that belongs to everyone. It's creative and it doesn't hurt anyone. In other more macho countries like Mexico, Venezuela and Colombia, I have been told the comments are much more extreme. And sometimes people will even throw stones at you for knitting. Here people are very supportive, particularly women. They want to talk to us about what we are doing. This group has helped me lose my fear of knitting in public. Now I can knit in the park, on the metro, on a bus, anywhere I like. I am not embarrassed anymore. And it's not something I have to apologize for.
1: The Hombres Tejedores, speaking to Outlook's Jane Chambers in Santiago. Nearly a decade later, they are still knitting. Before we cast off for today, a quick word about a special season of Lives Less Ordinary. Throughout August, it's all about love, unexpected love, forbidden love, and maybe your love. If you have a great story about how you met your partner or the obstacles you had to overcome to be together, do let the team know. liveslessordinary@bbc.co.uk is the email address. Today's producer was Hetalba Podra. I'm Jo Fidgen. Outlook's back on Monday.
6: Hello, I'm Jen Dale, and you're listening to Witness History on the BBC World Service. I'm taking you back to the late 1960s and the creation of the Pan-African Film and Television Festival, known as FESPACO, nicknamed by some media as the African Oscars.
7: Presidents, military rulers or crises may come and go in Burkina Faso, the FESPACO endures.
8: Burkina Faso, West Africa. Although one of the poorest countries in the world, Burkina is acknowledged as the home of African cinema.
9: An occasion for filmmakers from all over the continent and from the diaspora to discover what's on each other's minds, both on and off the screen.
10: It was mainly about letting people know that African films exist, promoting African films and encouraging them to come and see them. We hoped that all of Africa would open its eyes to its directors, its producers, because they were everywhere. In the Congo, Ivory Coast, Senegal, in Mali.
6: Alimata Salambere is a young woman in her 20s, living in Ouagadougou, the capital of the Republic of Upper Volta in West Africa, renamed in later years as Burkina Faso. When Alimata was growing up, African cinema started to develop as a wave of countries gained independence in the late 1950s and early 1960s. But even then, it was hard for her to watch films.
10: Well, during my childhood, it was difficult because the traditions did not allow young girls to go to the movies. It was frowned upon.
6: However, in high school, she managed to watch some documentaries and a love of motion pictures begins. By 1968, Alimata is in her 20s and working for the national broadcaster.
10: I was program manager, working with technicians, producers, directors to put together the programs. At the time, the television was only broadcast from 7 to 10 in the evening.
6: However, when it comes to a cinematic experience, films from the West still dominate in Upper Volta.
10: There were only two movie theatres. We only showed movies from Europe. For example, Westerns. We see mountains, horses, things that weren't part of our culture at all. We didn't have a movie industry in particular. We only had reports that were made by television. And there was also the information department that produced documentary films. That's all.
6: Then, a twist of fate. A TV colleague asks Alimata to attend a meeting in her place. It's with a group of other film enthusiasts who want to introduce more African films to the local population. She ends up being elected as president of the committee. The task? To put on the first African film festival. But the team faces several challenges before this debut event can get off the ground.
10: We did not have the resources, but the enthusiasm was there, the desire to help African filmmakers.
6: Luckily, one of the driving forces behind the idea is Claude Prieur, who runs the local cultural centre. He knows the critically acclaimed Senegalese film director Ousmane Sembène, who will later become known as the father of African cinema. Sembène uses his contacts, and several other filmmakers agree to lend their films for the event. Alimata has to have blind faith it will all work out.
10: It was very difficult, but generally at the very beginning, the filmmakers would come with the movie boxes in their suitcases. It's very hard to organize the festival, of course, because normally you should see the movie before programming.
6: Just communicating with the filmmakers and others takes time.
10: It was only the telegram. There were no other quick options. For example, when you go to say to Sembène, can you come up with this or that movie? It's by telegram. So, the director of the telecommunications post office is joining our group to facilitate all this, to be able to make exchanges without paying.
6: Alimata relies heavily on people like this on her team. They're willing to help for free.
10: So we had a representative from each sector in order to make things easier. The Air Africa representative, so that the trips are not expensive. So we'd get given tickets. We also asked the mayor to contribute. We brought together all the people who were close to the culture scene to be able to organize. No one was paid. We were all just committed volunteers.
6: Whilst committed to the project, organizing the event is giving Alimata some sleepless nights.
10: Obviously, I was stressed every day because I continued to do my job as program manager. And I also went to meetings to prepare for this African film event. So it was not easy at all. But it was so exciting. We were convinced and committed.
6: And the team's convinced this event should be for everyone to enjoy. No special invitations are sent out. The general public is welcome. They've been given permission to hold the event at the House of the People, a grand building normally used for political debate. It's circular, with a brown concrete facade and small pyramid-shaped ventilation ducts on the roof echo traditional Burkinabe huts, allowing natural light into the auditorium below.
10: It was a big, well-equipped building, perfect for presentations and cultural performances. Thanks to the ingenuity of the technicians, they made sure that we could install a projector in that building so we could show the films.
6: Finally, the moment they've been building up to for almost a year arrives, the 1st of February 1969. It's a hot and sunny day. Dust swirls around the streets due to the dry wind that blows in from the Sahara Desert at this time of year. The first African film festival of Ouagadougou opens with a ceremony including music and dance. Alimata addresses the crowd.
10: Very anxious. I was stressed. It was the first time that I was going to speak in public. Not only in public, but in front of a head of state and members of the government. When I finished giving my speech and it was good, that was a huge relief.
6: Around 20 films are shown, including ones from Senegal, Niger, Ivory Coast, Tunisia and the Republic of the Congo. But this film event is not just about showing African films to an African audience. It's about inspiring the next generation.
10: It was important to invite young people to this festival because they are especially the ones who go out at night to watch movies. Above all, it was also about inspiring vocational interest in young people. We invited young students to come and debate with the director of the film they had just seen.
6: It's estimated around 10,000 people come along between the 1st and 15th of February, and a closing ceremony rounds off the festival. It exceeds all expectations.
10: In 1969, there were no prizes. So the closing was to take stock and thank the government and all the personalities, all the authorities and institutions that allowed us to carry out this event. The public was very enthusiastic. If the audience hadn't liked it, there wouldn't have been a FESPACO. If the heads of state had not liked it, there would not have been a FESPACO. They were all, every single one, won over to the cause of African cinema.
6: In 1972, the event was made into an official institution by government decree and became known as the Pan-African Film Festival of Ouagadougou, or FESPACO for short. In 1979, it was made a biennial event held every 2 years. And in the 1980s, it grew to include television.
10: It was a great source of pride because, to tell you the truth, when we started the festival in 1969, we didn't think it was going to be this big. Many people were surprised Burkina Faso, which is considered a small country, could successfully organize such an event. It was a source of pride as a woman. Let me remind you that at the time, there were not many women who were in the public domain. There are women who know more than me in life, but who maybe haven't had the chance simply to be at the origin of such events.
6: FESPACO is Africa's largest film festival and is internationally recognised. Alimata was guest of honour at the event's 50th anniversary in 2019.
10: Looking back, I think we were very inspired because there are a lot of filmmakers who owe a lot to the FESPACO. Many filmmakers who have been discovered. Many filmmakers who've won awards thanks to the festival. I'm delighted to have been part of bringing this event to life, which has given me so much.
6: Alimata Salambere splits her time between Ouagadougou and Paris. She was speaking to me, Jen Dale, for Witness History.
11: parachuting at that time was not for the faint-hearted. Even so, the pilot overshoots the landing slightly and she ends up stuck in a tree.
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11: And she basically tells him to F off. Yeah. And that she wants
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7: BBC News with Chris Barrow. Member states of the International Criminal Court have voted to remove its chief prosecutor, Karim Khan. The 56-year-old British lawyer is accused of sexual misconduct towards a junior female colleague, an allegation he denies. Mr. Khan has led the court for 5 years, during which it issued arrest warrants against Israeli and Hamas leaders and Russia's Vladimir Putin. Anna Holligan has been following the case.
8: The allegations first emerged in 2024. These allegations centred on claims that he had sexually harassed a junior aide over more than a year, escalated to non-consensual sexual conduct, and then he tried to discourage her, allegedly, from pursuing a complaint, all while he was, of course, the ICC's most powerful official. All of these allegations Karim Khan has consistently denied. His lawyer has posted a statement on social media saying he will seek legal mechanisms to appeal this decision.
7: Venezuela says it's withdrawing from the International Criminal Court. The government said the court had shown it was biased against nations from Africa and Latin America. The court is currently investigating allegations of crimes against humanity committed under the former president Nicolas Maduro. Venezuela's interim president, Delcy Rodriguez, said the ICC had been used to target the country.
9: Pero en su historial...
10: Throughout its history, the International Criminal Court has built up a record aggression against the Global South, against the peoples of the South, including Venezuela. The ICC has been politicized and instrumentalized in such a way, attacking the people of Venezuela and the Venezuelan state, that we do not believe in that type of organization or institution. We believe in a different world.
7: The authorities in southwest France have issued evacuation orders to suburbs around the city of Bordeaux as forest fires continue to burn out of control. The local government says the measure is a precaution. Over 100,000 people have already fled the fires, tearing through the Gironde and Landes regions. Saudi Arabia has launched airstrikes on Houthi targets in the Yemeni port city of Hodeidah and a nearby island. Saudi Arabia said it was a response to Houthi threats to shipping in the Red Sea, and its military response was now over. The Houthis have made several attacks on shipping in the Red Sea this week after announcing an embargo on Saudi Arabia's maritime trade. The UN spokesperson Stéphane Dujarric said the Houthis' actions would have dire consequences.
11: Further hostilities in Yemen will undermine prospects for peace and cause serious economic, humanitarian and environmental consequences across and beyond the region. The Secretary General calls for an immediate de-escalation and urges Houthis to refrain from any further attacks or other escalatory actions.
7: BBC News. Israeli settlers have been attacking several Palestinian areas in the occupied West Bank after a major confrontation left 4 Palestinians and 2 Israelis dead. The surging violence has led to fears of wider escalation. The Israeli army said it had launched a big operation. The US military says it's fired on a tanker that was trying to escape its blockade of Iranian ports. The US says it disabled the vessel in the Gulf of Oman by firing into its engine room. It's the second commercial ship the US has disabled since it reimposed its blockade. Earlier, Iranian state media said a delegation from Oman had arrived for talks on the Strait of Hormuz, which lies between them. President Trump has ordered federal officials to place signs outside the Smithsonian Museum of American History, warning that some of the exhibits inside are inaccurate. The signs must also direct people to what the order calls accurate information. The Smithsonian is independent of the federal government, but the pavements outside belong to the government's National Park Service. Two soldiers have been arrested after allegedly taking an armoured personnel carrier for a joyride in southern England. A video appears to show the 15-ton tracked vehicle smashing into cars in Tidworth near Salisbury Plain in the early hours of Friday morning. Sophie Parker reports.
12: The town is home to thousands of personnel in the British Army, and the street in the video is lined with private cars parked on both sides. The huge military vehicle drives between them, but the footage shows at least two shunted aside with signs of significant damage. A van has its back crushed and a silver car is smashed at the front, with debris littering the road. The army has confirmed that two soldiers have been arrested by Royal Military Police. It says it expects the highest standards from our personnel and will not comment further while an investigation is ongoing.
7: And that's the latest BBC News.
13: Last Sunday evening was the final reckoning. I watched the ultimate battle with weary soldiers at the end of an epic journey. A quote came to mind, "It's not a matter of life or death, it's more important than that." It was a chance for men to look inside themselves and ask what they should do to become good enough. More than that, to become heroes. Yes, Spain beat Argentina at the Men's Football World Cup, but I wasn't watching that. Instead, I went to see the movie The Odyssey, Christopher Nolan's newest blockbuster, which inspired last week's episode of this show. Leaving aside all of my footballer's war illusions, the similarities do continue. Both entertainments came with big budgets, both will make big money, and neither were good for my nerves. I'm Marnie Chesterton. From the BBC World Service, this is Unexpected Elements.

0: On this show, I'm joined as ever by a global panel of science journalists to quest our way through some stories inspired by an event in the news. And I think it's time to introduce the team. In Sao Paulo, Brazil, welcome back, broadcaster Camilla Mota.
1: Oi, Moni. Hello, hello.
0: And our roving science journalist in South Africa, welcome Léonie Joubert. And tell us, which bit of the country are you roaming in this week?
2: Molweni and Goeiedag. I am on the garden route on the Cape South Coast.
0: Lovely. That sounds lovely. That's probably just because you said the word garden and it sounds lovely. Is it lovely?
2: Beautiful. It's hard to describe how lovely it is to be typing under a canopy of red milkwood trees that are older than my grandmother would have been.
0: Oh, that sounds great. Well, thank you. Welcome both. And this is the science show inspired by the news. So specifically one item in the news that gets the production team talking. And since we all make science content, the chat inevitably steers back to related, okay, sometimes very tenuously related science research. And it starts with that one headline, which is sometimes serious and other times it's this. Take a listen.
3: Why are we here?
4: The man himself!
5: Yes, it's the world record!
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7: Fans of Pitbull set a new record for the largest gathering of people wearing bald caps.
8: Can't wait to see bald heads bobbing up and down.
9: Just seeing like a wave of people in bald caps, and it was actually just amazing.
10: It's a blessing and an honor to be able to see the baldies. Record breaking and record making. Dale!
0: Yes, that's right. Cuban-American rapper Pitbull and his fans have set the Guinness World Record for largest gathering of people wearing bald caps. So some numbers for you here. That's 22,141 people turned up to a concert last week in London wearing the caps, which are, I guess they're like wigs, but rubbery and they make you look bald. They did this in 30-degree heat. And some shops sold out of bald caps. Léonie, Camilla, either of you Pitbull fans?
1: As you know, Moni, I'm a punk rock gal.
0: You're a punker, yeah.
1: Yeah, yeah. But I knew who Pitbull was because I think he sung here in Brazil at the World Cup in 2014. He's been around for quite a while. I had heard about him.
0: Okay, Léonie?
2: Definitely not part of my sort of musical spectrum. I go from EDM through to Pink Floyd, but I've now discovered this dude.
0: There we go. We've added to your repertoire. His fans, I've seen this before. There's just this thing where they dress as him and they put on the bald caps. And guess what? This is my favourite little detail from the record breaking. He had to wear a bald cap over his bald head to count towards the record.
1: That's just amazing.
0: Love it.
1: But you know, I was actually really interested in the baldness part of the story. As you may know, in Brazil, we're big into our waxing. And so that got me thinking about how humans are really bald compared to most other mammals when you think about it. Do you guys ever think about it?
0: I think about that a lot in the cold winters when, you know, it would be really useful to have just a nice warm layer of fur.
1: Right, right. So, well, in doing research for this show, I found a super interesting study that argues humans' lack of hair may mean that wounds in our skin actually take longer to heal.
0: Okay, that's a lot to unpick. That's a fascinating sentence. This is what we're here for. Okay, tell me about this study. Where was it? Who did it?
1: Right, so scientists in Japan from the University of Ryukyu compared humans to rats, mice, and four primate species, vervet monkeys, sykes monkeys, olive baboons, and chimpanzees, to compare how fast their skin would grow back. This was published in the journal Proceedings of the Royal Society B, and it was led by this researcher, Akiko Matsumoto Oda. What they did was they anesthetized the animals and gave them circular wounds, and they measured those every day and compare them with 24 humans who had part of their skin removed because they had taken skin tumors off.
0: And so what they measured how quickly it all closed up.
1: Exactly. And what they found was that humans' wounds would close on average 0.25 millimeters per day, while the others healed almost three times as fast, 0.61 millimeters per day.
0: So that's really interesting. How do you know that this rate of healing has anything to do with how much hair there is on a human versus a mouse?
1: The key to that hypothesis was the fact that there was no difference in the healing rate between the primates. So what they think is that something might have happened, you know, after humans and chimpanzees diverged from their common ancestor in their evolutionary process. And they think that that something was humans losing their fur. You see, hair follicles have stem cells, and they do an amazing job in helping skin regrow. So the less fur, the less hair follicles, and the less stem cells density, which led to wounds that take longer to heal.
0: Okay, so they've plotted kind of quantity of stem cells versus time of healing. And yeah, and they've made the assumption that the fewer hairs you have on your body, the fewer follicles, the fewer stem cells, yeah, the longer it's going to take you to heal. Which makes sense. I should say that this is a small study, right?
1: Yeah.
0: This is just one study.
1: Yeah.
0: But it is intriguing, and it also brings up this idea of, well, why did we lose our body hair if it just put us at this disadvantage?
1: Exactly. And apparently we did it to better control our body temperature, because we traded fur for sweat glands.
0: Yay, go us.
1: Might seem like a disadvantage, but wait a minute. Turns out sweating is the very efficient way to dissipate heat. Our furry friends who sweat less often have to rely on panting to get rid of the heat. You know, think of dogs. And panting can get in the way of your breathing or even your feeding. So compared to other mammals, we can endure moderate intensity activity and heat for extended period of times without the risk of overheating. So there you go. Aren't you glad that we can sweat?
0: I mean, yeah, it's like, I know we don't get to choose because evolution did that for us. But what would you guys pick if you've got your superpower, basically? You can either have speedy wound healing, or you can have a level of nakedness that means you get fewer parasites and you get to kind of sweat more.
1: I mean, as a Brazilian, I have to choose less body hair. I'm sorry.
2: 20 years ago, I would have gone with bald and sick, but now I'm happy to go with hairy and healed.
0: Beautiful. I also did wonder whether hairier people have better healing rates than non-hairy people, but then I figured actually it comes down to the follicles, not the thickness of the hair. So I looked this up. There is a natural variation in human populations, and redheads have fewer follicles. So I'd like redheads to get in touch if you reckon your cuts and scrapes stay longer than your friends. The email to get in touch with us is unexpected@bbc.co.uk. Leonie, where would you like to take us next?
2: Well, I looked up Pitbull for this show, and I found one of his most popular songs is called Fireball.
0: And did you listen to it for research purposes?
2: In the interests of being a responsible co-host, I did.
0: Congratulations. And thoughts?
2: Well, I found my foot tapping in a way that might suggest I was about to launch into dance.
0: Ah, so you've done your research, you've found his Fireball song. Where's the science, Leonie?
2: Well, in the true Unexpected Elements fashion, this got me thinking about the actual fireballs in our lives and where we find them in nature. Have you guys heard of ball lightning?
0: I have, yes. But tell me more. What is ball lightning?
2: Ball lightning is some crazy stuff. The very first documented sighting of ball lightning is from the 12th century. A monk, apparently, from your part of the world, Canterbury area. So what is it? So essentially, in a thunderstorm context, sometimes, very few times in recorded history, people have seen a ball just kind of poof emerge, usually after a lightning strike. It could be small, like the size of a golf ball. It could be the size of a basketball. It could even be several meters wide, huge. It may float and kind of hover over the ground. It could move. It's been seen to actually move through objects. So you can well understand that people might have thought it was maybe a phantom or a hallucination or something.
4: So what is it?
2: The name might be a little bit misleading. It turns out that it is not a little scrunched up ball of lightning. It looks like it could be two things, possibly. One is, as the lightning strikes the ground, it cooks up all the material in the ground, and it could be the silicon in the soil that has suddenly been basically vaporized, and it suddenly becomes this little cloud of vaporized silicon, and then it'll hang around and then slowly dissipate. The other idea is that it could be the heat and energy of that lightning strike could have ionized some particles in the air where it struck, for instance, water vapor. So you're basically looking at this little blob of plasma that's slowly sort of working its energy out. But whatever the case, it is interesting that after so many hundreds of years since it was first documented, it still is such a mesmerizing kind of ephemeral thing.
0: Thank you, Leonie. Cardiff does have its own lightning lab, which I've had a visit to, and we made some lightning in the lab, but I haven't seen them make ball lightning yet. Maybe a plea for more funding and they'll do it. So I should say that a ridiculously silly world record has led us to some seriously cool science. So far, we've learned about how hairiness is the key to wound healing powers. We've just heard about the mysteries of ball lightning. Coming up next, rap battles from feathered foes. That's after this.
11: Hi, it's Nada here with this week's Unexpected Elements quiz. Pitbull broke the world record for the largest gathering of people wearing bald caps. But music is full of many more incredible world record breakers. For example, the longest continuous drum roll lasted an astonishing 16 hours, 41 minutes, and 50 seconds. But perhaps one of the most astounding music records belongs to the iconic rapper Eminem, who broke the Guinness World Record for the fastest rap in a hit single. So this week's question is, how many words did Eminem rap in 30 seconds to set the Guinness World Record? Is it A, 225 words, B, 195 words, or C, 312 words? Is it A, 225 words, B, 195 words, or C, 312 words? Have a think, and I'll be back soon with the answer.
0: You're listening to Unexpected Elements from the BBC World Service. This week, Pitbull's record-breaking gathering of baldies has us exploring the science of baldness, fireballs, and more. So, Leonie and Camilla, we know Pitbull as a rapper. Now, if you were going outside of our species to look for more rapping, what animal would you pick?
1: I mean, as a bird lover, I'd have to say birds, because, you know.
0: Interesting you said bird, Camilla, because birdsong might sound calming and bucolic to our ears, but according to today's expert, most birdsong is more like a rap battle. It's aggressive and assertive. Here to tell us more is Elizabeth McDougall Shackleton from Western University in Canada. Welcome, welcome.
12: Hi there.
0: So just as rappers engage in rap battles and try to one-up each other lyrically, birds might be doing the same thing?
12: Absolutely. Absolutely they are. Birdsong is so calming to us, but for the birds, it's doing serious business. You are attracting a mate. Usually it's males singing to females to convince the females how attractive they are. So it's saying, come here, baby, mate with me. But it's also saying, hey, any other males, back off. This is my territory.
0: Right. I think we ought to hear an example of that. We have some song sparrow rap battle. Let's have a listen

0: Okay, what are we listening to there? There's a doop, doop, dippa, dippa, doop.
1: Yes, that is the Song Sparrow. And what you heard just there was two neighboring males singing out at one another. So the first male sang the particular song type, doo, doo, doo, doo, doo, doo, doo, doo, and then his neighbor responded. And importantly, the neighbor responded with that exact same song type that the first guy sang. And then the first guy repeated it back. Maybe it didn't fill you with fear or trepidation, but that's actually about as aggressive as song sparrow vocal sparring gets. Because when you reply to your neighbor with the exact same thing by repeating that song type, you're essentially saying, I can do what you do and I can do it better than you. And neither one of those guys was backing down and switching song types, which would have been a way of de-escalating. So I would predict that there's probably going to be a fight.
0: Oh, wow. So singing the same song as another bird is a sign of aggression.
1: It is, yeah. Song sparrows and possibly other birds that have like multiple different song types. So some of their songs they will have in common with neighbors. So I might know a song and you might know the same song. And so if we both begin to sing that song, that is a way to escalate the conflict. If I then switch to not the same song type that you're singing, but another one that I know that you know that you have in your songbook, that would be de-escalating a little bit. And the most effective way I could de-escalate would be to switch to a different song that you cannot sing, that you do not know. And then that is how I can back off and still maybe, you know, save a little face.
0: It reminds me of when siblings start copying each other. I'm not copying you. I'm not copying yeah. you. Stop saying everything I say. Stop saying it. And you know that that's going to escalate into a fight. And so this is kind of like a bird equivalent.
2: And I was going to comment that on the other hand, you know, on the de-escalating, it will be something equivalent to like, what are you doing, man? I don't want to fight. I mean, let's just be in peace or whatever that might be. Why would a bird de-escalate, by the way?
1: Sure, because fighting can be costly. And so song sparrows are surrounded. They've got neighbors all around them. They are singing all day long. And if every time you sing, you started a fight, you would just be spending all your day fighting and have no energy left for mating. So de-escalation is actually just as important as the ability to escalate. When they really want to escalate, even more terrifying than the songs you just played, that they actually drop the volume. They start singing what we call a whisper song, very, very quiet. And it's counterintuitive. You wouldn't think that is the most aggressive way that they could spar, but when they're singing loud, they could be singing at anybody. But if I whisper, then I am talking to you and you know that I'm talking to you.
3: That sounds very passive aggressive.
1: It's like a teacher would do in the classroom. I'm using my quiet voice.
0: But who gets to judge who the best singer of the sparrow song is? Do they just know as sparrows that, you know, nailed that one or oh, that was shocking. I'm embarrassed now.
1: Yeah. So it could be maybe somebody gets a broader frequency sweep on the trills or can do the trills more rapidly or can sing it more consistently every time. And female birds, likewise, have preferences for songs that are, you know, well performed.
0: I love that you have enough knowledge to be a judge on the bird equivalent of the voice.
1: Yeah, the birds don't care what I think, but I usually come to the same conclusions as the female birds, who are probably the most important audience.
0: Okay, so singing the same song as another bird is a sign of aggression. Are there other ways birds start fights through song?
1: So in chickadees, for example, every individual can just sing a single song type. Everybody only knows the same song type, but they can shift it up and down in pitch. And just like it's aggressive to be too similar to your neighbor and song matching and song sparrows, if a chickadee is singing at a particular pitch and then a neighbor moves its song pitch to match that or even shifts its song in time so that's overlapping or interrupting its neighbor, that would likewise in chickadees be considered very aggressive, kind of bad manners.
0: Well, we've got some chickadee vocal sparring, so let's have a listen to that.

0: Okay, yeah. So you heard that was two males singing, and they both sing the same song type because every mountain chickadee sounds like that. But the important thing there was one of the males was really overlapping. The first one would start singing, and the second one would overlap, and that's just as rude as if I jump into a conversation, and that's done intentionally.
1: And do birds do this everywhere, or is this a kind of particular area thing?
0: So the other situation in which we found a lot of use of these highly shared songs was in the most desirable real estate. So the waterfront parts of our study site where all the song sparrows wanted to be, competition for those territories was really, really intense. And that's actually where we saw the most use of these highly shared songs. So if you want to be in that real good real estate, perhaps you have to be willing to risk a fight by using these overdone karaoke standards.
1: When you are out in nature, do you hear these things all the time? I imagine once you get your ear in and other people are listening to the lovely bird song, you're just hearing fights everywhere.
0: Yeah, that is kind of the tragedy of being a field ornithologist and studying bird song, because I go outside on a nice family hike and the song sparrows start up, and I feel like there's a lot of drama over in this neighborhood. Maybe we'll move down the path somewhere else instead.
1: Oh, Beth, thank you so much for joining us. I love that you have suffered for your science. You know, a beautiful walk in nature doesn't mean the same thing to you as it does to other people.
0: It's a sacrifice I'm willing to make.
1: Beth McDougall Shackleton, thank you so much for joining Unexpected Elements. So, Pitbull's record-breaking gathering of baldies has us exploring why becoming the naked ape means our wounds heal slower than our hairier cousins. We've admired fireballs in the form of ball lightning, and we've just heard how sparrows spar using song, the bird version of the rap battle. Still to come on the show, why do some trees in the Amazon seem to have supercharged growth? That's after this.

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1: He was a huge music star, but his fame came at a cost.
2: Who wanted him dead and why?
3: The device that records brain signals from people that are paralyzed and then translate those brain signals to allow people to control objects using their minds.
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9: Coming up after the news, drought biologists got it wrong. It turns out giant trees don't get thirstier than their shorter companions during times of water shortages. We're joined by a tall tree scientist to talk us through the highs and lows, and we're talking 60-metre highs of researching nature's tallest trees. Plus, we bust some myths on baldness science and why you might see a pink grasshopper, but only once in a blue moon. That's coming up shortly.
10: BBC News with Chris Berrow. The International Criminal Court's Chief Prosecutor, Karim Khan, has been removed from his post for alleged sexual misconduct. The court's oversight body had found he engaged in an improper relationship with a junior colleague. He denies wrongdoing and plans to appeal against his dismissal. The authorities in southwest France have issued evacuation orders to suburbs around the city of Bordeaux as forest fires continue to burn out of control. More than 100,000 people have already fled the fires tearing through the Gironde and Landes regions. The Indian government is due to meet leaders of the youth protest Cockroach Janta Party for more talks later today. The demonstrators have been demanding the resignation of the education minister. Saudi Arabia has launched airstrikes on Houthi targets in the Yemeni port city of Hodeidah and a nearby island. The Iran-backed Houthis have been attacking Saudi ships after announcing a maritime blockade. The United Nations Human Rights Chief, Volker Türk, has won a second term despite opposition from the United States, Russia and Israel. He's been a vocal critic of Israel's actions in Gaza as well as Russia's invasion of Ukraine. The White House journalist's dinner, which was abandoned in April when a gunman attempted to burst in, has been held without interruption at a different hotel in Washington and under tighter security. The annual event celebrates press freedom and raises money for journalism scholarships. President Trump has ordered federal officials to place signs outside the Smithsonian Museum of American History, warning that some of the exhibits inside are inaccurate. The White House released a report earlier this month accusing the Smithsonian of being anti-American. Two British soldiers have been arrested after allegedly taking an armoured personnel carrier for a joyride. A video shows the 15-ton vehicle smashing into cars in southern England. BBC News.
9: This is Unexpected Elements from the BBC World Service, the show that brings you the science behind the news. I'm Marnie Chesterton in Cardiff in Wales, and today's science panel are...
11: Camila Mota in São Paulo, Brazil.
9: And...
12: Leonie Chabert on the Garden Route in South Africa.
9: Each week, we take time for one of us to share a story that's gone under the radar of global news. Look... We're a show that's not afraid to base an entire episode on a very silly world record of the most people wearing bald caps in one place. So what I'm saying is this is a place where you might hear stories that you don't get anywhere else. Now, Camilla, you're in the hot seat this week. What story have you brought us? And does it have anything to do with the fact that there is now a Brazilian professor sitting in the studio next to me?
11: Yes, it does. But before that, did you know Pitbull has a song called Timber?
9: I didn't.
11: So I thought that this would be a perfect excuse to talk about a great study I came across recently, published in Science Magazine, about giant trees on the Malaysian island of Borneo. So the assumption in drought biology was that tall trees had a harder time than smaller trees to withstand droughts, you know, because gravity would make it harder for water to get to the taller branches. But no one had put that into a test until now. And apparently, it might not be so. We have giant trees in the Amazon, which got me interested in the topic. And Paolo, who's sitting next to you, was the scientist who led the study.
9: So what are the odds that the lead scientist from Brazil is actually teaching in Cardiff? Paolo, do you want to introduce yourself?
13: Hello, everyone. I'm Paolo Bittencourt. I'm a lecturer in Cardiff University, and I work with plants and water. So how

0: to not occur in tropical places because we have so much sunlight, so much evaporative demand. It's so dry, the atmosphere, that they shouldn't be there. And for example, we discovered giant trees in the Amazon less than 10 years ago. So we had over 10,000 satellites in our planet. And only 10 years ago, we discovered that we have giant trees in the Amazon. So effectively, we know almost nothing about how tropical trees work, how they function, and particularly for giant trees.
1: That's really exciting. Do you find that exciting, that there's still bits of this planet that, you know, we're still discovering?
0: Well, there are not only bits. There are places bigger than the UK that people have never entered. And this is one of the Amazon places that in the future I may tell you more about it.
1: And, you know, you mentioned that we only learnt that we have giant tropical trees, very recently. But why?
0: We knew that we had very big trees in Malaysia. We knew that they got up to 80 meters for a few decades. Then we found the one that is over 100 meters more recently. But it's basically because we start studying better the forests. And in the Amazon, we only scanned 0.01% of the region where those trees occur. So I'm quite sure we are going to find even taller trees. We have not even been to a large part of the Amazon. That's the reality. And of course, of African and Bornean tropical forests in general.
2: I was just thinking, how does one define a giant tree? I mean, I've seen quite a bit of footage of the Amazon and it all looks giant to me. So what am I missing?
0: Okay. So most of the Amazon, the canopy, the average canopy is 25, 27 meters high. So that's about 5-6 stories. In those forests, a big tree is going to be 35, 40 meters, maybe 50. In some very special places in the tropics, in Borneo, and in some special places in the Amazon, we have trees that passes 80 meters in height. So trees above 60 meters in height, they only occur in very few places in the tropics. And those are the really, really giant trees.
1: And you say they only occur in very limited places. So what's stopping them?
0: We don't know. That's the question that I'm trying to solve at the moment.
1: Tell me about your recent work, what you do know. So these trees are compensating for its being hard to get water?
0: So the general theory is the farther you are from the soil, the harder it is to get the water there. So imagine if you are drinking your juice, you have a 20 centimeter straw, you can get water. Imagine that you have a 70 meters long straw to get water from your juice. It's really, really hard. And we still don't know very well how those trees do it, but they do it. But it should be harder for a tree to get water 70 meters than 50 meters or 30 meters. And the farther they are from the soil, the more stretched the water column is inside of them. So there's more chances of it breaking.
1: Right. Because aren't there physical limits? I mean, I'm thinking about pumping water vertically. Like, there's a limit to how many meters you can pump something up.
0: If you are pumping water, in theory, there's no limit because it's positive pressure. But plants get water using negative pressure. So it's like vacuum, but the pressure to bring this water up is more negative than vacuum.
1: Gotcha.
0: So that technically should be impossible, but they do it.
1: And do we know how they do it?
0: We understand the theory. So water inside plants, it's actually inside nanotubes and microtubes. And they are so close together, the molecules, that they act like if they were a solid rope. So when the sun evaporates water in the top of the leaves, it was like if it was stretching the rope. So this stretching energy is super strong. I'm talking about something like 1.5 megapascals stretching power, which is something like 20 times the pressure inside the tire of your car. So they transport water at using incredible forces, and they can do it.
1: Wow. So 20 times the pressure inside your car tire.
0: Yes.
1: And that's because what I thought of as a straw, like your analogy, if you're just sucking water up with a straw, you're saying it's actually not that simple.
0: Exactly. So the water inside the plants, it's not simply as a liquid, but it acts more like a rope. And that's how they actually manage to transport water at such high distances. But like a rope. It

0: can break. And what we found out, it's apparently those trees in Borneo, the bigger trees are not having a harder challenge than the smaller trees there.
1: Paulo, we were talking about trees in the Amazon rainforest, and you did your research in Malaysia, right? So I wanted to ask, A, why? And B, are you doing something similar in the Amazon rainforest as well?
0: Yes. So the reason why we did this research in Malaysia is COVID. The plan was to do the same thing in the Amazon as we did in Malaysia. But then COVID happened and all of our plans were thrown away. And we started from Malaysia, where we know where the trees are, we know the logistics, and now we are doing similar things in the northeast of the Amazon, where things are actually much harder because we don't even have the logistics. We are talking about places where, in some locations, no one has ever stepped on before.
1: And you're working with riverside communities, right?
0: We are working with colleagues from the Universidade Estadual do Amapá, and of course, with the local communities, because, of course, without them, we don't even know how to walk in the forest. If you turn wrong tree to the left, you lose your way. The next person closest to you might be 500 kilometers away. So without the local people who actually know those forests, it's impossible to do any work.
2: So is the goal to find out what if trees have drought-resistant strategies all over the place?
0: The first goal was to understand if we should expect big trees to die more than smaller trees in the future. Apparently, that's not the case. Maybe they will die more from storms and from wind damage or from lightning, but apparently from drought, they are as susceptible as small trees. So that does not mean they are invulnerable to climate change. That means, or our data suggests, they will suffer as much as small trees, which is a lot, actually. But the other reason we went for looking at very big trees is if you want to understand how trees change as they grow taller, you need to compare very small trees with very big trees. So to actually do the most of this work, getting trees that are 7 meters and 70 meters actually give you a nice space to compare those different sizes.
2: And of course, they're really cool.
0: And they're really cool, yes.
2: Is there, so you're saying that there's a like scientifically important case for bothering to label trees as tall trees or giant trees?
0: Yes. I usually say that those giant trees, they are our natural heritage because they can take over 200 years to grow there in Malaysia. In the Amazon, we suspect they grow slower, so we suspect they take 400 to 600 years or more to get tall. And once you cut them, you can't replace them. They're gone. For any climate change relevant timescale, they're gone. So if you plant one now, you can expect someone in 10, 20 generations after you to be able to see them as they are. So they need to be treated as very special. As you protect some arts, important buildings, we should be protecting those big trees.
3: So the other thing that humans are not very good at is we're not very good at ascribing personhood to the more than human. We tend to objectify nature and objectify trees like this. Do you feel that they may have a sense of personhood as individuals, some of these trees?
0: They definitely mark the environment. When you are there and you see some of those big trees, it is impactful. It causes something inside of you. You feel how small we are. There's nothing bad there to describe that. And even so, it's hard to understand their sizes because in the forest, you have all of the other trees covering your view. And I almost put the image of one of those big trees that we scanned next to a scale size of the Big Ben. And they're the same size.
2: Well, I love that. Not only do you work in the Amazon and you work in Malaysia, but you also work just around the corner from the Unexpected Elements studio in Cardiff. So really appreciate you actually popping by. Paulo Bittencourt, thank you so much for coming onto the programme.
0: Thank you for inviting me. It was a pleasure.
2: Still to come, pink grasshoppers and the cure for baldness. We'll hear more after this.
4: Hello again, it's Nada here with the answer to this week's quiz. Earlier, I asked you how many words Eminem rapped in just 30 seconds to set the Guinness World Record. Was it A, 225 words, B, 195 words, or C, 312 words? The answer is A, 225 words. On January 17th, 2020, Eminem broke the world record for the fastest rap in a hit single with his song Godzilla. During the third verse, he raps an average of 7.5 words every second. To put that into perspective, this quiz is read at a rate of roughly 2.5 words per second. So he's rapping almost three times faster than I'm speaking right now. Congratulations if you got it right. And if you didn't, you'll have another shot next time.
2: Rapper Pitbull may have a lot of fans, especially ones prepared to wear bald caps in record-breaking numbers, thus giving us the starting point of Unexpected Elements' show this week. But hey, we've got a lot of fans too, and we love receiving your messages. So we're making space to read out some of our favourites. Let's start with this one from Ian in Wiltshire in the UK, who's writing on behalf of him and his boy Dexter. Camilla, do you want to read this?
1: Sure. Dear Unexpected, we've all heard of the Pink Panther and even a pink Cadillac, but here's a pink grasshopper, which was found by Dexter and myself. Turns out it's not a rare species, but a very rare find. In the same league as finding a four-leaf clover, as being pink, they get predated quickly and don't reach adulthood. So this is a once-in-a-lifetime find to recall in the future for a budding 14-year-old entomologist like Dexter. A cool pink find indeed! So there's a picture, and what can I say? It looks gorgeous.
2: I know this is bad for our listeners, but we're all looking at a gorgeous picture of a bright pink grasshopper on a green grass stem, and I don't think you could have a colour that would stand out more. It is very pink. Apparently they're pink because of a rare genetic mutation that causes them to produce too much red pigment and not enough black. And like Ian said, they don't usually live very long because, unsurprisingly, being bright pink in a green environment tends to mean you get eaten. Leonie, Camilla, is this your first pink grasshopper?
1: Yeah.
3: It definitely is mine. In fact, given the theme of this was people sort of dressing up, you know, like Pitbull, I thought maybe someone was pulling our leg and that they'd taken a grasshopper and dunked it into paint and was prepping it for a Mardi Gras. But there you go. It's the real deal.
2: It is the real deal. You're unlikely to see one because they'll probably be eaten before you get there. But there we go. Nature has made them. Thank you for your messages. We do love to hear them. And if you have any thoughts or stories inspired by today's show, then do send them our way. The email address is unexpected@bbc.co.uk, or you can message us on WhatsApp. Our number is +44 330 678 3080. This show started with a headline from the news. A recent English victory. Not at something trivial, like the football. The important stuff, like getting 22,141 people to break the world record for largest group of people wearing bald caps. Obviously, that's the real prize. But if I can detour back to the football briefly, because there is a link. One of the BBC commentators was former footballer Wayne Rooney, who is famous off the pitch for tackling his receding hairline with a hair transplant. Camilla, Leonie, have either of you ever reported on baldness, hair transplants? Is this a field of expertise?
1: Not really, but doesn't it have something to do with genetic factors and how they kind of send testosterone up to your hair follicles and that weakens the root?
2: I'm so pleased you asked, because I thought let's have a final dig in to the science of baldness. And I want to know why so many men lose their hair as they age. I mean, it's about 40% of men by the age of 50. I just thought We'd try and find out what's going on with the help of the impressive BBC audio archives. So first off, from our health programme, BBC Health Check, Here are the nuts and bolts of baldness from trichologist, so that's a science hair expert, John Gray.
5: We do understand a great deal about balding in men. It's called polygenic. That means there are many genes involved. There is very evidently a very strong family predisposition. And contrary to popular myth, this is not inherited down the grandmother's side, but a combination of genes throughout the whole family. And it results in the hair follicle being very sensitive to very, very small amounts of circulating male hormone, which are converted to an even more potent hormone right in the hair follicle. This leads to the hair cycling gradually becoming shorter and shorter, and the hair itself becoming thinner and thinner. But if you look across the head of a very bald man, you will often see very small hairs waving in the breeze. And these are now very fine, what are called vellus hairs, a little bit like we have on our arms, which is the result of this reduction in the cycling potential of each hair. And as you notice, the top of the head is where you suffer from it. You don't become bald around the back, don't become bald over the ears. And again, this is genetically predetermined.
2: I thought it was from the mother's side, but clearly he's saying it's from both parents. And so,
1: me too.
2: Yeah,
1: I've heard about the grandmother theory as well. I mean, I thought it was true until now.
2: So phew, you know, that's.
1: I will, yeah, don't I will, look at your grandmother. Look at everyone in your family. You, I will roll the dice.
2: We will stop having a go at my mum for the fact that all of my brothers are going to go bald. So that's it. We know why hairs fall out. And the question for many people grieving their lost locks is, how do we get them back? So let me talk you through the scientific progress into this. Over the last couple of decades, scientists have identified two key types of cells responsible for growing hairs. There's something called epithelial stem cells, which create the hair follicle, the socket that the hair grows out of. So that's created in the first place. And then you've got something called dermal papilla cells, which tell the hair when to grow. And the annoying thing was that knowing that and being able to mix these two cell types together didn't lead to healthy functioning hair follicles. So yes, they'd made them in the lab, but there's actually more to it than just making them. You've got to maintain it on an actual head over all of the stages. So, you know, hairs go through cycles. They grow, they fall out, they regrow. So that's been elusive. And that meant that for men and women with faltering follicles, the only treatment, if they wanted hair back on the top of their heads, was a hair transplant. Are these a big thing in Brazil?
1: Yeah, and that's why I knew about, you know, the causes of baldness, because Brazil has become one of the big world hubs for hair transplants over the past decade, you know, with more than 6,000 hair transplants done annually. I actually have a couple of friends who've done it. And, you know, it's like what happened to Turkey. People from all over the world are kind of getting down here to get their hair transplants as well.
2: It's funny you mentioned Turkey because, yes, in a BBC World Service show called What in the World, I found an episode on why everyone's going to Turkey to get their hair transplant done. Here is an American called Chris Mazzoni with his experience, the gruesome details of having the procedure done there.
6: And the whole procedure takes 8 hours. And you're awake the whole time. They literally take anesthesia needles and they numb the whole back of your head and they go around it about 3 times. And that first time they're going around it, I mean, they're sticking needles in your head and it hurts. They extract all the grafts first and you're on your stomach, and then they flip you over and they numb the top of your head again, which that hurts, but not as much as the back. And then you get like a little break and you have some lunch and your head is all wrapped, and then they unwrap it and they put all those grafts in the top of your head and you are all set to go.
2: So what Chris is talking about is the process of extracting some of his hair follicles from the bit round the back of his head and grafting them on to where his original hairline had disappeared. So it's not making new follicles. It's basically just redistributing his remaining supply. But this is where we come to the new science. Work by Japanese scientist Takashi Tsuji just a few months ago might explain why the lab-grown hair doesn't grow when transplanted. They've discovered a third type of cell, and it's called a hair follicle regenerative supporting cell. And this third cell is the missing ingredient to successfully cloning a new follicle that you can reimplant.
3: Does this mean that people can grow up a bunch of their own follicles and add back lost hair? And the reason I ask this is for those of us who earlier in the episode decided we wanted to be hairy and healed, it would be useful to be able to, you know, just give a full body treatment.
2: Yes, exactly. If we're putting more stem cells in and then that's going to make us better at wound recovery, then yes, we should just all go all fur all the time and that'll be the new trend. That's not actually currently possible. There are a couple of missing steps. So I should say that this research from Japan was done in mice, so it needs to be established in human hair follicles. Then you need to work out how to make personalized cloning affordable. I should say that cloning a bunch of follicles is not the only way of doing this. The team are also suggesting a slightly different therapy, which is just farming these newly discovered cells. So you take them from the patient, you multiply them, and you reintroduce just the cell type to the areas of thinning. And that's kind of less invasive than having to insert entire follicles.
1: It still seems like a lot of effort, though. Is it worth it?
2: I don't know. What do you reckon? There is some interesting psychological research from 2019 that suggests that people generally view bald men as less friendly and less attractive. Our trichologist at the start of this mentioned male hormones. So since balding is linked to testosterone, there has been a suggestion that bald men have higher levels of this hormone and that maybe it's their manliness that's made them go bald. Well, here's Dr. John Gray again.
5: Whilst balding is dependent on the presence of the male hormone testosterone, it isn't actually the amount circulating in the blood that determines whether you do or do not go bald. So sadly, being very bald doesn't mean that you're extra sexy.
2: Look at that. I mean, busting myths. Although, you know, obviously, I'd just like to say to my bald exes that obviously you were extra sexy. We should probably move swiftly on at this point. Although, listeners, feel free to send me your balding stories. The email is unexpected@bbc.co.uk. And the WhatsApp number again is +44 330 678 3080. What a show, eh? I mean, a record-breaking cluster of bald cap-wearing fans of the rapper Pitbull have inspired a show featuring not just the science of baldness, but how our evolutionary journey away from our hairy ape cousins has slowed our wound-healing abilities. We've heard birds' rap-battling skills and met the scientist studying tall trees in Brazil and Borneo. But the bold truth is that we're out of time for this episode. So it just remains for me to thank today's panel. In Sao Paulo, Brazil, thank you, Camila Mota.
1: Obrigada, Moni. Thank you.
2: And in the wilderness in South Africa, Leonie Joubert, thank you so much.
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2: I'm Marnie Chesterton. The producer was Margaret Sessa Hawkins with Lucy Davis, Alice McKee and Nada Sushi. Do join us next week for another go at Unexpected Elements.
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11: I think we have a situation where when you deal with monsters, you become a monster yourself.

0: is baby boy. He's like, I was getting really colorful, like cute edits. And I feel like other people were getting like the really scary, like he's a Viking and he's running after you. And my timeline was all like, no, look, he's baby.
1: Tobias, this is fascinating, isn't it? Because, you know, we've both followed his career for a long time. And for us, I guess you're the same. It's all about football. It's all about the goals, his ability on the pitch. For other people like Crystal, for people just getting to know him, it's about how funny he is, how entertaining he is. What do you make of it?
2: He's 1 year older than me, and he's from a place 30 minutes from where I grow up. So I've been knowing him for a really, really long time. And the funny thing is that you can see he's almost the same as he was when he was like 14, 15 years old. He's just gotten a much bigger audience. He stays true to his personality and how he answers and how he is. And especially like Crystal said on Snapchat, I think it's hilarious how he just posts things like he's a nobody. But it's so funny because he's so big. He knows what he's doing when he's posting stuff. And sometimes he's posting things about his hometown and he mentions like small cities or places in Norway to just like give them a shout out. And people think it's really funny in Norway when he brings up really small places in interviews and stuff.
1: Do you know why he's so interested in social media and doing the vlogs? Is it just a bit of fun for him? Because, you know, he's earning so much money. He's at the top of his game in football. Why do you think he wants to do it? What was his motivation for it?
2: I think he sees like to brand himself and to make himself interesting for like brands and stuff, but also like the whole world. He was looking for good opportunities when the World Cup was in USA. He didn't, like you said in the start, had a big audience there before. And then when he scores 7 goals and had his hair and he's so dominant on the pitch, then he can attract a lot more new followers. And I think he sees there's a lot of upsides in getting all this positive feedback on social media, because at some point in his career, he got a lot of hate on how he was in his interviews because he only answered short and didn't give the journalist or any of the like press anything. I think he's changed a bit and becoming a bit more like smiling and wholesome, how Crystal told. And I think that's like something he wanted as well, to be known as a more like down-to-earth person, because he's been that since he was very young, is my impression. But maybe he was a bit too scared of showing his personality in the start.
1: Yeah, I can tell from personal experience, he used to be very, very difficult to interview, but yeah, he's a lot better now. But Crystal, it's certainly working, isn't it? Tell us more about the platforms. I didn't know about the Snapchat thing, actually. I didn't know that he was big into that. What platforms has he been particularly successful in?
0: Yeah, it's him and Kylie Jenner just running Snapchat over there.
1: What a pair. Well, I didn't expect them to be associated.
0: Yeah, who knew? You know, and I just want to add to Tobias's point. I do think that Haaland is an elite player who also understands that personality is part of the product. And so I think he is giving fans something to participate in and not just watch. And you really see that on social media. So Snapchat, obviously a huge platform for him. I think the big meme following every Team Norway game was, what is he going to say on Snapchat? Like, we just know he's going to make some kind of like Snapchat. He's going to snap something, you know, silly and unserious. Instagram is a huge barometer of just success, especially this World Cup. I don't want to overstate, like, we just love his personality. I do think, like, the fact that he is extremely talented and Norway specifically had such a, I don't know if this would be correct, but a kind of a Cinderella type story of getting to the World Cup and then also being so successful. It's a huge part of why I think Americans really love him. And we saw the same thing with the Capo Verde goalkeeper, Vazina. Like, he's also extremely talented, but was part of like this narrative that I think Americans really love. So I do want to say that. I think it is more than just his personality. He's also extremely talented, and we do love talented individuals. But in terms of social media, Instagram, also a huge barometer of success and how we, especially this World Cup, how we're gauging success. I saw that he actually has more Instagram followers than Manchester United. I'm sure, John, that means something more to you than it does to me.
1: You're listening to More Than The Score from BBC World Service. I'm John Bennett, and today I'm talking to Tobias Hovland from NRK.

0: and also Crystal Bell from Mashable, all about the social media phenomenon that is Erling Haaland. You're both experts in social media, and something that keeps coming out from both of you is how authentic he is. Yeah. Tobias mentioned this is how he's been, how he is in these videos is how he is in real life. How vital is that? If a sports person is going to do these vlogs or be big on social media, it's really them that we see.
1: Oh, yeah. Especially this generation. I see it all the time with Gen Z and now with Gen Alpha coming up. You can sense when someone is performing authenticity versus being authentic. And when I watch Haaland's vlogs, I'm thinking specifically of the Dallas vlog of him buying cowboy hats and trying on boots and just being so enamored with Texas. I was like, that's authentic to me. That is not somebody who's performing. In fact, I feel like he would have a hard time, based on what you and Tobias are saying, I think he would have a hard time performing authenticity. So it's extremely important.
2: Yeah, I agree. And also it's the feeling that this comes straight from Haaland and not through his team or something. And that's especially with Snapchat. And maybe that's why he's using Snapchat, because there it feels much more like he just took a selfie and sent it out to the followers. Because when you see like Instagram posts, it's more like some really good photos of the game that's obviously taken by a photographer, and then it's like a caption. But when it's just like from the dressing room after a game, or from the team bus, or from a plane or something, it just feels this is straight from Haaland. It's not only with the social media, how he builds his brand. He knows really well what he's doing when he goes off the plane with a raccoon.
0: Tell us more about this raccoon. Tell us about this raccoon for anyone who didn't know this story.
2: Yeah, he bought a raccoon in Dallas, I think it was, and he brought it home as a souvenir.
0: So this is a taxidermied raccoon, isn't it? A stuffed raccoon, basically.
2: A stuffed raccoon, yeah, exactly. Yeah. With a whiskey bottle. And when he got home with the plane, he got off and he had his fashion bag and the raccoon with him. It went viral. We had a video of it, and it hit 2 or 3 million on the social media, and it been reposted all over the world by a lot of different big football accounts. And he knows really well what he's doing when he brings that raccoon so everyone can see it. So it's about his mindset and how he's like having this image that he doesn't care, he just does his own thing, that I think a lot of people really like. And what's funny is also that you can feel it when I've traveled around here in the World Cup. When I was at Manhattan in New York, you can just walk with the Norwegian fans, and when they have on their Norway kits, a lot of Americans just shout "Haaland, Haaland" to the Norwegian fans, and also sometimes they shout "Ru" because they've been famous for the rowing. So it's either Haaland or row when when you walk in a Norway kit. It's been like difficult for me as a journalist to point out who's Norwegian. Region. Because when you're at the game, normally it's like, okay, he has a Norway kit, he knows how to speak Norwegian. But now there are so many other fans who has the Haaland kit and going to the games. So it's actually been difficult to find like Norwegians with Haaland kits, because he's gotten so big. My trick to find Norwegians before games and stuff is to find Norway kits with other players than Haaland. Because he's gotten so big.
1: Those Norway kits are extremely rare now, because I have a bit of a bone to pick with Nike. I do not think Nike really knew going in how popular Team Norway would be, because they were all sold out. So all of my friends were actually trying to buy Norway kits, and we couldn't find any because they were all sold out. And then even the street vendors who were selling knockoffs, they were all sold out of Norway too. So it was definitely a phenomenon here.
2: I've been trying at every game to get a kit myself, and I haven't got it because it's been so difficult. And so many of my friends back home have told me, like, Tobias, if you see a kit, please just buy it. Don't even think about the price. I need it. Because back home also in Norway, it's not possible to get a kit. So people are like buying 10 years old kits with like a player they've not even heard about, just to get a Norway kit.
0: Wow. If anything sums up the interest in Haaland, then it's that the fact that there are no kits available. He was born in 2000, wasn't he? So he's part of that generation, Crystal, that's grown up with social media. Do you think that is key? Because as Tobias says, he knows what he's doing. When he's walking out of the plane with the raccoon, he knows that that's going to go viral.
1: Oh, totally. He's a digital native. He grew up with a cell phone and he grew up knowing the internet, right? He is incredibly savvy. And I think look at his strategy in China. I'm sure you're aware, but he's a huge figure in China right now. And he's become memed all over the place. Between AI recreations, they're inserting him into the romance game Love in Deep Space. They're making the Majin Buu memes from Dragon Ball Z. Like, he joined Weibo, which is their biggest social media platform. He also joined Douyin, which is their version of TikTok. So he's just incredibly savvy at, like, I'm going to get myself on the platforms that people, young people especially, are using, people in my generation are using. It is just second nature to him.
2: He has this thing about him that we never know what he's going to do next. He's so big, but he's so unpredictable and so random. And I think he likes to be that way.
0: So what's next, Crystal, do you think, for Erling Haaland finally? What domain can he capture next? I mean, it's still so long to go in his career. Who knows what the future will hold? One day, will he go to Real Madrid where, you know, he could capture even more fans? Norway, possibly, they're getting better. They could do well again in the Euros. Do you think he could get even more popular around the world?
1: I think, of course, he can get more popular. I love that you're asking me specific questions about football.
0: Like, oh, no.
1: I personally will follow him at Man City. I do know that much. I'm very excited. But I think he's going to capitalize on this. Maybe more global advertising, bigger placements, maybe some kind of pop culture crossover. You know, we've seen athletes appear in Hollywood movies. I always point to Carl Anthony Towns and our New York Knicks player in Devil Wears Prada 2. So we'd love to see Haaland maybe have a bit of a cameo of some sort. I think he'll capitalize on this this popularity he's gained, but he'll do it to Tobias's point. He'll do it in maybe a fun, more irreverent, unpredictable way.
2: I've heard a lot of Norwegian journalists been talking about, like, he's been really enjoying himself here in USA. So we talked about maybe he'll end up in the MLS when he's getting old. But we know also that he enjoys his time at his house in Marbella on vacations. And also, I know that his fans and his family in Bryne, which is his local city in Norway, they really want him to play for Bryne FK when he gets old. But maybe he can do that when he's like 45 or something, if he still can play football then.
0: Crystal's face lit up when he said he could be heading to the MLS later in his career. That is all we got time for. Thanks so much, Crystal. Thank you very much, Tobias. That was Crystal Bell from Mashable and NRK's Tobias Hovland joining us on More Than The Score. That is all we've got time for. You can find more podcasts telling the stories behind this year's World Cup by searching for More Than The Score wherever you get to your podcasts. 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And we love hearing your thoughts on the stories we cover. 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

0: Hello and welcome to More or Less from the BBC World Service. We're the programme that looks at the numbers in the news, life and in the dingy alleyways of one of the most visited cities in Europe. And I'm Lizzie McNeil. Throughout history, humans have managed to thrive in the most inhospitable environments, like Oymyakon in Russia, where temperatures can get as low as minus 50 degrees centigrade, or La Rinconada in Peru, where hypoxia is a very real risk. And London, where...
1: Today you have people being stabbed in the ass.
0: Okay, so maybe we're being a little bit silly with that last one, but that is a very real quote from a very real source. The President of the United States, no less. In fact, the topic of how dangerous London is has been appearing rather a lot in a certain sphere of US politics.
2: Crime in London is through the roof.
0: Now, these claims are often seen as being part of the President's ongoing beef with London Mayor Sadiq Khan. But is it true? Is London truly a lawless hotbed of violent activity? To find out, I spoke to Matt Ashby, who's a professor at University College London's Centre for Global City Policing. He's the lead for the centre's report, Benchmarking Crime in London Against Other Global Cities, looking at how London fares in serious crimes such as homicide, assault with injury, and rape. Let's start with homicide, the intentional killing of another person.
3: So the homicide rate in London in 2024 was about 1.2 per 100,000 residents. It's been between 1 and 2 per 100,000 residents for quite a few years now. It then dropped slightly further in 2025, but we don't yet have data for the other international cities to compare for 2025. And if you look at big cities in the rest of Europe, so Barcelona, Milan, Paris, then you'll see that London is pretty much middle of the pack.
0: Of the European cities in the study, Barcelona had the highest homicide rate with 3.8 per 100,000. The lowest was Milan with 0.5 per 100,000.
3: The rates in cities like Barcelona and Berlin are higher than in London, whereas in Rome and Milan they're slightly lower. But it's important not to put too much emphasis on what are relatively small differences, because even though we've done quite a lot of work to try to harmonise definitions of homicide across different countries and harmonise how we're defining the boundary of each city, for example, which actually can make a really big difference, it'll never be a perfect comparison. And so I think thinking of London as having quite typical rates of homicide for a large European city is probably more useful than comparing it to individual cities in individual years.
0: Most of Asia and Australasia have slightly lower rates than that of Europe, going from 1.3 in Osaka to just 0.2 in Singapore. For homicide, North America is an outlier.
3: If you compare London to Chicago and Los Angeles or New York or Toronto, then you'll see that the homicide rate in London is a lot lower. That's almost always the case when you compare the US to other countries, other developed countries, is that they have a very high homicide rate in the US. The highest homicide rate of the cities we were able to look at was in Chicago. 21, 22 homicides per 100,000 people per year. So really substantially higher.
0: Shootings make up the vast majority of all US homicides. In response to criticism of gun crime, US politicians often point to UK knife crime as being a comparable threat. Now, we have nowhere near the overall homicide rate of America, and, it turns out, we don't have the same homicide rate by stabbings either.
3: So it's really hard to compare knife crime as a whole across different countries because it's typically not an administrative crime category. So an assault is an assault, whether it's with a knife or a crowbar or just with somebody's fists. But what we can do is compare knife homicide for some countries, for a limited number of countries. And we can't do that at the city level, unfortunately, but we can do it at national level. And so we can see that in England and Wales, the homicide rate per 100,000 people again is about 0.4 per 100,000 per year are a victim of knife homicide. So if we do it by per million people, about 4 in every million people will be a victim of knife homicide in each year. That's slightly higher than in Australia, where it's about 3.6 per million, but it's lower than in Canada, where it's about double. It's about 8 per million people per year. And it's lower than in the US, where it's about 6.6 per million people per year.
0: But what about other serious crimes like rape and assault with injury? Well, if you purely look at the numbers, then London doesn't come out well. According to the data, London has the highest rates of rape out of all the cities included in the report, with 97.3 per 100,000. So, does that mean London has a serious problem with sexual offences? Not necessarily.
3: The definition of a rape in the UK is quite a bit wider than it is in some US states, for example, like New York, where they have different crime categories. We can do some work to harmonise those, but it'll never be perfect. The other big issue with using police recorded data is that some cities have put a lot of work in over the past 10 years or so to try to encourage victims to report when they've been a victim of sexual offending. And we can see that cities that have done that, so London has done that, Sydney in Australia has done that as well. Paris has done that. We can see that the number of recorded rapes in those cities has increased quite a lot over the past 10, 15 years. And in cities where that hasn't happened, the rates have stayed much more stable.
0: Matt compares police recorded crime in England to the Crime Survey, which is an annual survey that asks people what crimes they've been victims of, even if they did not report them to the police.
3: We can see that the number of reported sex offences to the police has gone up, and that's not been matched in the number of people who are telling the Crime Survey that that's gone up. So what that looks like then is that the number of offences is staying fairly similar, but the proportion of those offences that are reported to the police are going up. So if you look back to about 15 years ago, so about 2012, then you'll see that the rate of rape offending in London was lower than in Chicago. It's then been climbing a lot in London, and it stayed broadly the same in Chicago. Having looked at different explanations for that, we think the most likely explanation for that is that police are just recording more of those crimes now because more people are coming forward.
0: The stats are not telling the whole story here. Another slightly muddy picture is assault with injury. Again, London seems to have much higher rates than other global cities, being second only to Berlin in Europe and New York in America. One of the reasons for this, Matt says, is that there might be fewer assaults with injuries in the US because they're allowed to carry guns. The other part is, again, due to the UK having a broader definition of what constitutes as an injury.
3: There was something of a scandal about 20 years ago about police recording crimes as being less serious than the crimes that actually occurred. As a result of that, there's been a huge amount of focus from the police inspectorate on making sure that police are recording crimes properly. What that means is that if you're the victim of a crime in London, it's more likely that that's going to be recorded as assault with injury than in some other cities elsewhere. We are perhaps on one end of the spectrum in how serious an incident it has to be to get recorded under this category.
0: That means that a bruise or a black eye might be recorded as assault with injury in London, but recorded as a lesser crime elsewhere. So, what does Matt think about the narrative that London was once a completely safe city that's turned into a lawless and dangerous place?
3: Yeah, the data tells us that narrative's complete rubbish. I was a police officer in London 20 years ago. It was a lot more violent than it is now, and we can see that in the homicide statistics. We can see that in the number of people who tell the Crime Survey that they've been a victim of crime. There is crime in London. Of course there is crime in London. There's crime in every big city. It would be great if there were less crime. But London is broadly similar to most other global cities in how safe it is from crime.
0: Our thanks to Professor Matt Ashby. And that is all we have time for this week. If you spot any spurious stats, please do write in to moreorless@bbc.co.uk. Until next week.
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10: News with Moira Alderson. More than 200,000 people in France and Spain have now been ordered to leave their homes as severe wildfires spread. In southwest France, the evacuation orders cover the outer suburbs of Bordeaux. In Spain, the government has declared a national emergency. Our correspondent, Sergi Forcana, says firefighters are battling huge fires raging near Madrid.
11: No optimism yet. We haven't had an update from local authorities in the last few hours, but they said that overnight there was a window of opportunity because the temperatures dropped, humidity went up, and the wind stopped. So they were quite optimistic. But again, this morning they are expecting wind, which has been one of the problems over the last couple of days. The fires are still out of control, and the regional president of the Madrid area still saying that those are the worst wildfires in recent history.
10: The Houthis in Yemen say they've attacked targets in the Saudi city of Jizan in retaliation for Saudi airstrikes on the Yemeni port city of Hodeidah. Saudi Arabia announced warnings for Jizan and Yanbu, both centres of the oil industry, and quickly lifted them. For the first time in 2 weeks, there have been no reports of the United States or Iran launching airstrikes at each other's targets. Sebastian Usher has this report.
12: The threat of Iran opening a new front in its war with the US through the Houthi movement it backs in Yemen has increasingly become a reality in recent days. The Houthis have carried out attacks on vessels using the Bab al-Mandeb Strait in order to try to deny Saudi fuel cargoes, taking an alternative route to the Strait of Hormuz. During the height of the war in Yemen, the Houthis fired at targets inside Saudi Arabia, which headed a coalition against them. Now they've exchanged strikes again, raising fears of a further widening of the conflict.
10: The United Nations Secretary General Antonio Guterres has arrived in Syria in the latest sign of international support for the country's new authorities after the toppling of Bashar al-Assad. It's the first time a UN head has visited the country since 2009, 2 years before the civil war erupted in Syria. The Indian government's due to meet leaders of the youth protest Cockroach Junta Party for more talks later. Protesters have been demanding the resignation of the education minister after an entrance exam was leaked. Weeks of demonstrations have gained momentum, drawing thousands of people. The Prime Minister, Narendra Modi, has released two selfie-style videos on Instagram directed at young people. A spokeswoman for the CJP, Ratna Singh, said the protesters had dismissed the Prime Minister's social media efforts.
13: The Prime Minister is trying his best that he can relate with, you know, the Gen Z. But I think he's miserably failing at it. The people this country has seen from past 1.5 months. So I think it's too late for them to, you know, try all these gimmicks and try to, you know, gain public attention.
10: You're listening to World News from the BBC. Remain.
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24: For her second UK chart topper, she'll be telling us all about her latest. 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It's all coming up in the next hour with me, Kim Robson.
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26: You-

0: Sam Smith, Old Mother. It's a taster for the forthcoming album, Hazel Eyes. Let's turn our attention to some of the new entries in the new UK album chart. It's Motionless in White with Decades, and from it, this is Sunglasses at Night.
1: Number 31.

0: Gorgeous in White with Sunglasses at Night from the album Decades. It's the seventh album from this American metalcore band, and this song was originally a big US hit in the 1980s for Corey Hart. I'm Kim Robson, and this is Top of the Pops from the BBC, and we're featuring some of the new entries into the latest UK album chart.
1: Number 15.
0: Our next newcomer is the third album from the British band Yard Act. Their latest is called You're Gonna Need a Little Music, and they spoke to the BBC's Matt Everett.
2: You've gone all Fleetwood Mac, you're working in LA, guys. Is it all about limousines and 20-minute Eagles guitar solos? Like, is this where we are now?
3: It's more about matcha and kale salad, I think, than...
4: Sharing a Chevrolet between four of us that we hired. But, Rob, because you have to drive everywhere in LA. You can't walk anywhere.
5: We were pretty strategic in the timing of those two sessions. I think doing Leeds first was extremely important to keep the start of the genesis of the album fully in Yard Act world. If we'd have started in LA, could have got a bit of acoustic guitars and tambourines, but we did a lot of the heavy lifting in Leeds.
2: And why was that? Why go somewhere that would, from the outside, feel jarring with so much of your oeuvre?
4: I think it probably contributed to the sort of general emotive state of the record, which I think is kind of like fairly erratic, you know, sonically and lyrically. It like veers between perspectives quite fast, and I think that sort of sense of being torn and not being able to follow a train of thought was quite prevalent when we were in Leeds, because we were making a record, but the reality was that our personal lives were sort of governing our headspaces. We had prior our personal commitments and our lives to tend to whilst sort of clocking in and out of the studio every day. And I think that gives the record a real sense of the reality that we were dealing with. But then we took the 2 months after where we went on the Hives tour and then went out to LA, largely because Justin had a lot of stuff in his studio he wanted to use. And we also thought it would be a good idea to remove ourselves entirely from our regular lives and be fully immersed for the end of the record in finishing it. So there was no sort of doubt or distraction. What that left us with was a record where self-doubt and distraction are kind of key to what it's trying to say, but also meant that we could say that very clearly and be confident in how we were saying that, because we weren't full of self-doubt or distraction at the end of the process.

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0: It's a new entry for Near Archives' Emotional Junglist, from its

0: near Archives, Around the Bend. Taken from the second album from this UK-based record producer, DJ, singer and songwriter called Emotional Junglist.
1: The UK's Top 10.
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2: Number 10.
0: The highlights, the best of the weekend. On ourselves.

0: And at number one, it's a new entry for the latest from Gracie Abrams. Here's Trevor Smith.
1: Since making her debut in 2019, Gracie Abrams has emerged as one of the most compelling singer-songwriters of her generation.
2: I'm a crack in the pavement, I'm a slipping off.
1: And her latest album, Daughters from Hell, sees the now 26-year-old exploring themes of finding your footing in your 20s and reflecting on the feelings of transitioning through different stages of life.
3: The album is sort of generally a reflection of all the years up to now and sort of being in your 20s. This decade is strange and full of transitions and reflections, and so when the album's out, it'll hopefully make sense to the listener, but it's a reflection. For me, writing has always been my outlet for processing, and I'm finding that being in this stage of life where you're sort of in between your old world and your potentially new one in an amazing way, it's just about grounding and reminding yourself who you are, and also like becoming, and yeah, kind of just stepping into yourself a bit.
2: That's when I knew suddenly I'll be leaving.
1: Abrams wrote and produced alongside long-term collaborator Aaron Dessner, but after being on the road for so long on her last tour, she wasn't quite sure she was ready to start a new album project.
3: The origin of this album was before I realized that we were doing another one. I didn't feel like I had anything to say yet, because I feel like, to me, stories feel like they come when you've had time to sort of live life, and for me, it was such a extraordinary adventure to be on the road, be on tour, but I felt like there was something kind of hamster wheel-esque about that, that I felt I had yet to sort of, I don't know, get outside it, and therefore I wasn't really like, there's a white knuckling, I think, that happens when you're pushing through tour in order to feel like your energy levels stay where they need to in order to be a good crew member and also performer and give the audience everything. So the album came together for me kind of unexpectedly.
2: How could I know you and not have a clue? No difference to you, but you just broke my heart.
1: But it's working with Dessner that's the key to unlocking her writing prowess.
3: I think Aaron has this rare skill to encourage the artists that he's in the room with to get to know themselves better every time that there's like hours booked for a session, you know? And our collaboration and the environment that is a studio that Aaron is kind of at the helm of, it allows me to let everything sort of spill out.
2: This could be the wrong thing. What if you try?
1: With a fan base spanning the generations, she hopes this album will speak to all who hear it, no matter how old they are.
3: I guess whether I'm 10 years older than a listener or 10 years younger than a listener, I hope that this music touches something in them. And it's a mildly eclectic album, but it feels very whole to me. And so hopefully there's something for everyone.

0: Gracie Abrams, Look at My Life, from the album Daughter from Hell. A new entry at number one. Next on Top of the Pops, it's the latest UK single.
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6: BBC News with Charles Carroll. More than 200,000 people in France and Spain have now been ordered to leave their homes as severe wildfires spread. In southwest France, the evacuation orders cover the outer suburbs of Bordeaux, including the site of the city's airport. The Houthis in Yemen say they've attacked targets in the Saudi city of Jizan in retaliation for Saudi airstrikes. Earlier, Saudi Arabia said it targeted the Iran-backed group in response to attacks on shipping in the Red Sea. For the first time in 2 weeks, there have been no reports overnight of the United States and Iran attacking each other. There's been no explanation for the apparent pause. The Indian government is due to meet protest leaders from the Cockroach Janta Party for more talks later today. The young demonstrators have been demanding the resignation of the education minister. Romania's Ministry of Defence has announced that its air force has shot down a second drone in 2 days that entered its airspace near the border with Ukraine. It did not say where the drone came from. China's market regulator has fined the country's largest online travel provider more than $760 million for breaching anti-monopoly laws. The regulator said the Trip.com group had abused its market dominance. A Canadian woman of Chinese origin has been arrested in Belgium on suspicion of spying while working as an intern at a NATO site. Belgian prosecutors say the woman is suspected of espionage on behalf of a third country and of belonging to a criminal organisation. And the Slovenian cyclist Tadej Pogacar is on the verge of winning the Tour de France race for a record-equalling fifth time. Going into the last full day of racing, he has a lead of more than 7 minutes. Sunday's final stage is normally a procession, with riders sipping champagne as they cycle to the Champs-Élysées in Paris. BBC News.
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0: I'm Kim Robson. Now it's time for the brand new singles chart here in the UK. And we start with a new entry at number 36.
9: This is the official chart. This is where it begins.
0: It's a new entry for BTS, Normal.

0: BTS, Normal. It's taken from their current album, Arirang. It becomes their 13th UK Top 40 hit.
1: Number 25.
0: It's a high climber for Katy Perry, the one that got

0: Disintegrate, Bloodstream. It's the debut hit for this 22-year-old American singer.
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0: Now numbers 20 to 6 in the singles chart. At 20, Up 3, Alex Warren, Ordinary. It's up 3 to 19 for Sienna Spyro, Great Expectations. And up 3 to 18 for Sienna Spyro, Die on This Hill. 17, Silver Bumper, On Tonight. Up 1 to 16, Malcolm Todd, Earrings. Up 3 to 15, Stella Lefty, Boston. And on mover at 14, Sienna Spyro, Material Lover. 13 is Harry Styles and American Girls. Up 1 to 12, Olivia Dean, Man I Need. Up 5 to 11, Ugel, Moving to the Sun. A non-mover at 10, Taylor Swift, I Knew It, I Knew You. Up 2 to 9, Olivia Rodrigo, The Cure. 8 is Oasis and Wonderwall. It's up 2 to 7 for Ariana Grande, Hate That I Made You Love Me. And up 1 to 6 for Prosper, Free Your Mind. Coming up, the top 5 best-selling songs in the UK.
3: I'm Trevor Smith, and this week we're marking the 70th anniversary of the weekly UK album chart. It all began on July the 22nd, 1956, when Frank Sinatra's Songs for Swingin' Lovers became the UK's first official number one album.
4: You make me feel so young.
3: To celebrate the 70th anniversary, official charts have compiled the list of the UK's most popular albums of all time. And at number three, it's Oasis with What's the Story, Morning Glory. This 1995 release is the UK's biggest studio album of all time, as it ranks behind two greatest hits collections. At number two is 1992's ABBA Gold. And at number one is Queen's Greatest Hits Collection.

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2: Now the five most popular songs in the UK. Up three places at number five, Ella Langley, Choosing

Langley, Choosing Texas, is up 3 to number 5. This is its 29th week in the chart. Up 2 places at number 4, Olivia Rodrigo, Stupid Song.

0: can ever say.
1: Olivia Rodrigo's Stupid Song, up two at number four. This is Top of the Pops from the BBC, and I'm Kim Robson, and these are the top five most popular songs in the UK this week. Up one place at number three, another Talk to You.

0: The official song for the 2026 FIFA World Cup, which was won by Spain last weekend, and it goes up three places to this week's number two. The official UK singles chart is compiled by the Official Charts Company. I'm Kim Robson. Top of the Pops is produced by Alan Rowett at Rotation Media for the BBC World Service.
1: 6, 5, 4, 3, 2, 1,
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0: In 1953, Frankie Lane spent 18 non-consecutive weeks at number one with the song I Believe. It's the most weeks at the top in UK chart history. That has now been matched by Sam Fender and Olivia Dean, who for the 18th time are Top of the Pops number one.

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2: BBC News with Moira Alderson. And we start with some breaking news. India's Minister of Education has sent his letter of resignation to Prime Minister Narendra Modi following weeks of protests. Police in Delhi have clashed with youth protesters as demonstrations over a leaked university entrance exam have continued. The government is expected to hold further talks with leaders of the cockroach junta party later today. More than 200,000 people in France and Spain have now been ordered to leave their homes as severe wildfires spread. In southwest France, the evacuation orders cover the outer suburbs of Bordeaux. The local government says the measure is a precaution. Hugh Schofield reports from Paris.
3: At around 3 o'clock in the morning, the prefect for the Gironde department ordered the evacuation of seven towns in the western suburbs of Bordeaux. They include part of the suburb of Mérignac, site of the city's airport. These places are on the possible trajectory of the wildfire. It's still 40 or 50 kilometres away, but the wind is blowing the smoke towards Bordeaux and people there are reporting an acrid smell in the air. Extra reinforcements from the army are being drafted in today, who'll be used to back up firefighters with tasks such as clearing brush and creating fire breaks.
2: The government is deploying a converted military transport plane to help fight the fires. Meanwhile, in Spain, the government's declared a national emergency as two huge fires continue to rage near the capital, Madrid. From Spain, here's Sergi Forcada.
4: The worry now is that they may end up merging into one big wildfire. This is what local authorities and emergency personnel are trying to avoid. As of now, around 20,000 hectares have been burned around this area of Madrid, and over 60,000 people have been affected. 25,000 people have been asked to be evacuated, and they had to spend the night in overnight shelters in places like community or civic centres or sports facilities.
2: Saudi air defences are reported to have intercepted two ballistic missiles fired from Yemen targeting oil refineries. The Iranian-backed Houthis say they've attacked targets in Saudi Arabia in retaliation for Saudi airstrikes on the Yemeni port city of Hodeidah. In the direct conflict between Iran and the US, no strikes have been reported overnight for the first time in 2 weeks, even as President Trump is considering a major escalation in the conflict. Sebastian Usher reports.
5: The threat of Iran opening a new front in its war with the US through the Houthi movement it backs in Yemen has increasingly become a reality in recent days. The Houthis have carried out attacks on vessels using the Bab al-Mandeb Strait in order to try to deny Saudi fuel cargoes taking an alternative route to the Strait of Hormuz. During the height of the war in Yemen, the Houthis fired at targets inside Saudi Arabia, which headed a coalition against them. Now they've exchanged strikes again, raising fears of a further widening of the conflict.
2: World News from the BBC. The UN's
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11: Hello and welcome to another edition of En Camino with Janie Jewson and me, Kit Hogg, this Saturday, the 25th of July. We hope you're well on this high summer morning. On today's episode, we hear from Ernest Hemingway running the bulls at San Fermín Pamplona in July of 1926, exactly 100 years ago. Why babies in Peru are being christened Erling Haaland. We bring you the eagerly anticipated winner of Nathan's famous hot dog eating contest, and in more genteel surroundings, ask, how do you behave in a restaurant? Rude questions, fussy diets, spoilt pets, mobile phones and laptops, a general sense of entitlement. Nightmare diners are everywhere, but are you one of them? And how are they coped with? On a more serious note, as of late July, over 120,000 hectares have already burned across Spain following the catastrophic fires in Almeria, where 13 people died recently. There have been major incendios in Zaragoza, Aragon and La Mierla near Guadalajara, where right now the second largest wildfire in Spanish modern history is blazing. Every summer we steel ourselves for this litany of disaster. Although last year was a shocker with nearly 400,000 hectares lost to flames, a check on El Diario ES yesterday shows 8 active wildfires, each in excess of 500 hectares. Are these infernos now an inevitable catastrophe of summer, something we have to learn to live with, an unavoidable scourge of increasingly unlivable heat? Or are these conflagrations, in spite of exorbitant July temperatures, at least containable with a more traditional approach to land use? Tracy Parker, equestrian expert and campo dweller, long-time resident of Andalusia, has written extensively on the subject and is our guest on this morning's Big Conversation.
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11: Your views, of course, are always welcome. Message us on WhatsApp at 645-99-67-95. Meanwhile, a warm, and how can it be anything other than warm on this breathless morning, a warm welcome to Tracy Parker. Hi, Tracy.
12: Good morning, Kit. Lovely to be here.
11: Lovely of you to come in. It's so special to have a guest in the flesh, if you'll pardon the expression.
12: No.
11: Calm down. Tracy, a couple of weeks ago, your post on social media opened with the eye-catching and counterintuitive assertion, you don't fight wildfires in summer. Can you explain that?
12: Yes. The firefighting has to start long before the temperatures rise. It has to be in the preparation. It has to be in maintaining countryside. I'm going to confuse my Spanglish here with campo. Maintaining countryside, keeping borders clean and clear, making sure that families and houses, people who live anywhere that's susceptible to wildfire, are prepared long before the summer arises, long before the temperatures rise.
11: Mm. And how are we failing in that regard? We obviously are, but how specifically?
12: Well, there's many factors. I've watched the decline over 40 years of the countryside being abandoned because the city calls, there's more job opportunities. And then you have small town councils, and I say this with no qualms, who look at the countryside, the abandoned countryside, and consider it protected. It isn't. The countryside doesn't work like that. Before people took over the countryside, there were no fences, animals ran freely, they kept brush down, they kept undergrowth clear, they kept their own natural fire breaks, we've fenced everything off. We've claimed it, and now it's abandoned and nobody's maintaining it. It isn't safe. It isn't preserved. It is literally open to wildfire constantly.
11: Mm. So we've lost the transhumance. That was the natural limpieza
12: exactly.
11: of the woodland.
12: And even up to 25 years ago, we still had goat herders and sheep herders that would run their flocks through the forests, through the undergrowth, keeping everything clear and clean, keeping roadsides, lanes, all the country tracks clear of dry growth. Mm. And now instead, if we're lucky, and I say that very much tongue-in-cheek, the local council or the regional council, they send their people out to desbrozar, brush cut. But they brush cut and they leave it all on the ground where it creates more heat and is more risk to fire than if it was left standing.
13: And so it's a build-up in places of leaf mulch and all that sort of thing that actually becomes
12: exactly
13: possibly self-igniting?
12: I'm not a scientist, so I wouldn't like to say yes, but I'm going to hit slightly on another aspect. It's about 15 years ago, I received an email from the Department of Agriculture, along with many other people who own horses. There'd been an EU directive sent down on telling us how we were to dispose of our manure. And it was based on Belgium's idea, which is very much an English and a German, and a cooler climate of creating manure banks. And once it's dry, then you send it off to be recycled for compost and so on. It doesn't work here in Spain. Manure absolutely self-combusts.
13: Wow, yes.
12: Keeping our manure stores here in Andalusia, the same as people in colder climes do, is wrong, 100% wrong. And this is where a lot of the problems lie. We have people making decisions for us, in particular in Andalusia, but all over Spain, that don't understand the climate here. They don't understand what is going on on our doorstep. Mm. And the people who do aren't allowed to do anything because the bureaucracy makes everything not impossible, but it makes it so long-winded. There's always a delay. They have to have permission. They have to pay a tax. A lot of people don't know what's to be done, so they just ignore it and they wait for somebody else to clear up for them.
13: I did read this last week about the Mijas Council saying that they couldn't remove the organic rubbish. There was too much. So they had told everybody, including the farmers, not to strim the land or any of their gardens because they weren't going to be able to dispose of the rubbish. So they're now in this tricky position, the farmers, where they've now got a fire risk on their land. They're not allowed to keep, and they know if they keep all the brush there, once they've cut it, that's a fire risk. If they leave it on the ground, it is too. And they can't throw it away. So they get fined if they caused a fire and fined if they if they don't cut their land.
12: I think this falls back to the title of my article, which I didn't know would have so much interest. You don't fight wildfires in the summer. Mm. The council should have affronted this situation in the winter. And this manner of, we've all done it here. You get your permission to burn your garden waste, which is between October and April. But then that can vary, because if it has been a dry summer, they won't grant that permission, just bog standard. A lot of people don't get the permissions, which I'm not against those people. But the reason that the permission fall in place now is because people just willingly burned. They didn't have a water source ready at hand to put out a fire if it did get out of control. But they need to stop burning. They need to make compost. They need to shred the waste and make compost, because the topsoil in general is gone.
13: Mm.
12: We've had before 25, we had 4 years of drought. Everything dried up. Mm. Topsoil blew away. Mm. The small amount of fires that we had prior to that, they removed the roots that are gone that hold the soil. Then when the rain comes, more washes away. And look at the rain we had this spring, this February and March.
13: It was incredible.
12: Phenomenal amount of rain. The first rainfalls, they don't soak into the ground. They just run straight off and they take everything off with it. We need to return the topsoil.
13: Oh, we do, absolutely, yes.
11: And so, when it rains a lot, it's ostensibly a good thing, but it does produce a whole lot more yerba, a whole lot more growth, doesn't it?
12: Yes, totally.
11: And that, by now, increases the fire risk. You've written that owning campo increasingly means paying more while being allowed to do less. So this hints at the second. The first reason for our exposure to fire, you've hinted at, is transhumance. The lack of transhumance, the existence of fences, the fact that animals aren't allowed to roam freely and graze our woodlands. But bureaucracy, how badly is that to blame? These rigid rules.
12: I'll give you an example. There is a gentleman who owns a huge finca not far from me. I know him very well. He keeps cattle. He owns very many hectares. And he is not allowed to clear all of his ground to cultivate forage for the cows. He's owned the property for, I would say, 50 years at least, if not more. And a large part of his property is just all scrub and shrub that the cattle don't eat, and it is a constant fire risk. He's not allowed to clear it because the municipal say it's housing various birds and pollinators, and I agree with that, but they don't provide an alternative. There is a lack of hedgerows here. Hedgerows are so important. He's not allowed to clear his land, so it's left abandoned. There's fires there. It's a fire risk. People walk through the land. They leave their litter. More fire risk. It's incredible. Where I live, I could fill a feed sack, a 20-kilo sack, literally in a 400-meter space. I can fill a 20-kilo sack full of rubbish every week from things that people leave, bottles, cans, fag packets, all these things that people just leave thrown on their way. And this is in the middle of nowhere. Yeah. This is not the highway. Yeah. This is not a town street.
13: Yeah. Mm-hmm.
12: But they limit what you can do. Then they've put the price of IBI up for rustic properties. So people have already got a property.
13: IBI is the tax charge on
12: the rates. Yes, the rates. They've put the rates up on rustic properties. So people can't do anything. The piece of land that they've now got to pay more money to maintain, and they can't maintain it because they can't do anything.
11: Well, because they're busy paying the IBI.
12: Yeah.
11: At some point, we have to draw a line between conservation and abandonment, haven't we? And I think the forests are a very good example of that, because you reforest an area. I mean, I don't want to use the word rewilding, because that brings a whole new complexion to the argument. But you reforest an area, but actually what happens is you get an unbelievable density of trees, such that, A, you create a fire risk because of the sheer propensity of pine, for example, and B, the individual specimens aren't that great because there's super competition. So if the forest was managed, the saplings would be thinned and left spatially so that each individual stem could turn into a big,
12: absolutely,
11: a decent tree.
12: Coppicing. No, the coppicing as it was done previously, or even not so technical, not so clever. I very much remember over 40 years ago when I first came as a tourist here, and I remember the first time I came in the winter, it was about October time, and I went up to Peña Blanca, Sierra Blanca, with some friends I'd made here, and there were cars and cars of families. And they were collecting the fallen wood, they were taking down smaller trees, they were cutting off lower branches, and they were clearing, picking up the pine cones to use as fire starters to take home for fire, for fuel for their homes in the winter.
13: Mm.
12: Nobody stopped them. No damage, no harm came of any of those forests. They continued to grow far more healthily than today. Now you're not allowed to do that.
13: You're not allowed to pick up fire cones and twig?
12: No.
13: Really?
12: Yes.
11: Finger wagging.
13: This is a total insanity.
11: People
13: and the
11: do
13: reasoning?
11: That. People do that.
12: I do. I mean, yes. I don't need to because I have trees in my own property. But otherwise, I would. And I know people do. Of course they do. But legally, you're not supposed to. You're not supposed to. And people would. There far more people went to the campo. People don't go to the campo anymore. Mm. Families would go and they would go for a walk and a picnic. And there were far more ventas and posadas, little restaurants, seasonal restaurants out in the campo that people would go to, and they don't exist anymore. Mm. So people would go out for a long walk and then a nice lunch somewhere in with whatever was seasonal food, good, wholesome, basic, simple, but good food.
13: And now that's only available in the controllable places, like the refugios.
11: So we've identified one of the causes of these fires is abandonment. We can lay it at the door of neglect, really. So depopulation of the campo, abandoned villages, land that is no longer tended?
12: I think people have reached a point where they've well, a lot of people today have no idea how to manage the countryside. Other people have forgotten. More still have just said it's somebody else's problem.
13: Like they talk about them, like the rubbishes, for example.
12: Yeah.
13: I mean, and actually only 10 to 15% of wildfires are caused by natural causes, like from lightning strikes.
12: Yes.
13: And from self-combustion. And some plants and seeds and trees actually need those wildfires, don't they?
12: Exactly, to propagate, yes.
13: Yeah, to like the pine cones to open up and pop out there. Then there's resins and all sorts of things which help to ignite those fires. And they're put out nowadays sometimes too quickly, I read this morning. The smaller fires, that's quite normal. But when we get fires that are ignited by people who are irresponsible and chuck their rubbish, I mustn't get too cross, onto the ground,
11: far
13: and you
11: on,
13: get
11: Jenny.
13: Reflective surfaces like glass, aluminium, anything like that, and they just hurl them onto the floor.
12: With
13: they
12: no
13: do
12: thought,
13: not
12: no
13: give
12: consideration.
13: A shite.
12: No. No.
13: And that is infuriating. And that's where I think, you know, a big campaign needs to get going.
12: Ignorance
13: about
12: is terrible.
13: Human responsibility,
12: yep.
13: Right. About learning what we're doing. And there is a fine example right in front of you, a book you have written.
11: Oh, I was going to say that very thing.
12: Thank you, Janie.
11: Introduce us to Zappi Azzurro, yeah?
12: Yes, last year I wrote this book because 2025, there was more wildfires in Spain than any year since 1985. And having... The first time I came to Spain was 1981. Let's not talk about my age.
13: I'd love to know why you came, but that's another story probably.
12: And in 1985, there was no aerial cover.
13: Yeah.
12: There was far less tractors. There was far less ground cover. And yet they managed to manage and control the fires since 85 until last year. Having survived wildfire myself, having horses, knowing how important it is to take autonomy, to have a plan, having seen people try to be heroes and literally get out by the skin of their teeth from fires because they think they can outrun it, because they think they can outsmart it, I felt compelled. And so I wrote Zappi, el Zorro de los Incendios, Zappi, the firefox. It is absolutely geared to children because we all think we know everything. The children, it's a cliche, but the children are the future. Teach the children and they will teach us. And I've written it in Spanish and in English because then the adults can use it, those that don't speak Spanish yet. It will help with their language learning.
13: Yay.
12: But it's for children, it's very much geared so that they're not frightened of fire, so that they understand it, they have to respect it. It's all about making a plan. It's all about prevention rather than dealing in an emergency. But then it's got little things like a little mochila backpack to prepare if you do have to leave your house, how to notify the authorities if you hear of a fire. And it teaches the children a little bit about the flora and fauna of Spain and the national parks. It just touches on them because it's not a tome. It's just a try to keep it as light and to the point as possible so that then they will take an interest. They will realise how important all the flora and fauna, all the trees and the animals and the birds and the pollinators are, because bottom line, the trees provide shade, which bring down temperatures. They provide food for the animals to grow grain, to grow flowers, to grow plants that we eat. And what else do they arrive to? Not, they're not alone in this, but the foliage provides the oxygen that we breathe.
13: Absolutely. Yeah, absolutely. And I think there's one point in here where you say the child is actually telling the father not to throw his fag end on the ground.
12: Yes, yes. I mean, I just give
13: very instructive.
12: Little examples. Venga ya, abuelo. Yes. Because it is the children that will draw attention to these things. And so I did create a couple of little, you know, like tell your mother, oh, today is not a good day to have a barbecue, mummy, because look how strong the wind is.
13: Mum says, great thinking. Thanks for the reminder. And Rappy says, that's it. Polite and clear. Kids teach grown-ups to listen.
12: Thank you, Jenny.
13: I love that. Brilliant.
12: And I've also put in it, like, there's a certificate at the end of the book so that they can become Certificado del Guardiano del Fuego. They have become fire guardians.

0: It's a beautifully illustrated book. And when is it going on sale? Where can we get it?
1: It's on sale now. It's available on Amazon. As I say, there's the Spanish and English version, which is Zappi el Zorro de los Incendios. I did also do it in Portuguese. I had to have help with the Portuguese. My Portuguese is not much past pastel de whatever. But so I've also done
0: a
1: Portuguese and English version, because Portugal is our next door neighbour. You know, there is no border, and there is no border.
0: And they get
1: in
0: and
1: the
0: they have been known to have the odd fire in Portugal, haven't they?
1: You know, yes. We have a huge problem with pines here. They have a huge problem with eucalyptus there.
2: Okay, so let's get this title out there, and maybe TRA can put it on their website as well.
1: That would be fabulous.
2: It's Rapi a Raposa do Fogo. Am I reading the wrong one?
1: I'm reading the Portuguese one.
2: Sorry, I don't read Portuguese. Okay, you tell us about
1: it's
2: it.
1: Zappi with a Z. Zappi el Zorro de los Incendios. Zappi the Firefox. I'm sure if you hashtag Zappi the Firefox, you will come across it. But it's available on Amazon.
2: Okay.
1: And like I said, I created it to bring awareness, because it is so important. When you've lived through wildfire, you can speak from the soul. The noise, it is a demon with the most mighty roar that rushes, and it does go right through to your soul. It really, really does. It is an incredible, incredible beast.
2: And once it's over, it's not over, because there are all the fumes, the carbon in the air, the effect it has on our lungs, our entire environment. It's so urgent.
1: Totally.
2: We start to listen and do something about it. And I want people to buy this book.
0: Okay, Zappi the Firefox. Tracy, it's been a great pleasure, and thank you so much for coming in.
1: Thank you for having me. I'm glad it's an emotive subject that I'm glad that we brought dialogue to it.
2: Yeah.
1: Thank you.
2: And we must do more. Really enjoyable. Thank you.
0: Much appreciated.
2: And very informative.
0: We're going to take a break now, and we'll be back with the En Camino news after these messages.
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0: May jump another 10 degrees. That's the weather forecast from Grant Lee Phillips and No Mercy in July. 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It is 11:31 and it's time for a roundup of the vital global events. Yes, time for En Camino news. Following the success of Norway's World Cup, the National Identity Register of Peru now boasts 560 new baby Haalands, of whom 91 are born the full noise Erling Haaland. The original Erling Haaland, of course, scored 7 goals in the World Cup, including the decisive strike that knocked Brazil out of the World Cup. And maybe it was this giant slaying of Peru's annoying neighbour that led to the sudden rash of baby Haalands. Except that Ivan Torres of Peru's National Registry of Identification and Civil Status says football stars set the trend in Peru when it comes to names for newborn boys. Actually, Brazil notwithstanding, it is the name Neymar that is the undisputed leader with 33,809 namesakes. There are 3,402 Peruvians called Messi, of whom 292 are registered as Lionel Messi. There's 1,185 Cristiano Ronaldos and 1,241 Peruvian Lamine Yamals. So Erling Haaland on just 560 has a bit of catching up to do. Janie.
1: Good job the Messi's surname weren't McCleanup.
0: Yeah.
1: I have an awful sense of humour.
0: No, it's really funny, Jenny.
1: Yeah, hilarious. Okay. I only heard about this yesterday from a very lovely Spanish lady, that without air conditioning, one can cool one's house by washing or mopping your tile, marble or terracotta floors with cool or cold water in the morning. It's a traditional Spanish method for use to help lower indoor temperatures. Did you know that?
0: I'm not blown away by that, Janie. I would have thought it would. Now you come to mention it, yes, it's a brilliant idea. I should get on it immediately.
1: I did think about that this morning. I was thinking
0: terracotta soaks up the water.
1: It's terracotta.
0: It's a bit like
1: does.
0: That earthenware flower pot we were talking about last week. That is much.
1: Yes.
0: It's much better. It retains the water, the moisture, much better than a plastic one.
1: But also a hot marble tile, or one that's actually glazed, would also hold the heat. And I thought about it this morning. I thought, would that make a difference in my house? And I think it would if I washed my floor with cold iced water. I'd never heard of it before. But anyway, that was my exciting
0: tip.
1: Well,
0: make sure you don't skid over and hit your coccyx or something.
1: Well, then you wouldn't want to to do it anymore, would you? Because you wouldn't be around.
0: You may have seen something about rapturous reception given to La Selección Española on their return to Madrid as worthy world champions. A welcome that will go on for a while, no doubt, when midfield stars Fabián Ruiz and Gavi returned to their hometown, Los Palacios y Villafranca, near Seville this week. The locals congratulated them with tomatoes. Lots of tomatoes. Yes, tomatoes famously from the renowned tomato growers of Los Palacios, who donated the body weight of each player in the gourmet variety Bombón Colorado to the body weight of each player. So, which is to say that Fabián Ruiz received 84 kilos of tomatoes.
1: Oh, they're not tomatoes that got thrown at them.
0: No, that's what when I first read this, I thought, yes.
1: Okay.
0: Because there's a tomato festival in Valencia where everyone just gets silly with tomatoes.
1: Yeah.
0: It's extremely messy. But no, and the slighter Gabby got 68.5 kilos of tomatoes presented in crates in front of the town hall.
1: What is their response to this? I mean, do they make it into a lot of gazpacho or something?
0: I imagine you give it to your mum and your aunties and your... Yeah,
1: poor women.
0: Loads of gazpacho, yeah.
1: Dear God, yeah. Right, okay. That's my lot. I don't have any more trivia and snippety gibbets today.
0: No more flibbity gibbets from Janie. Well, let me tell you about an unfortunate event at the French embassy in Yerevan, which is the capital of Armenia. So planning an embassy event, Janie. Can you get your head around that? You're part of a diplomatic attaché, yeah, and you're in an embassy and you want to throw a party.
1: I would imagine you probably know a bit about that, coming from where you do, having had an admiral...
0: From Galsoon?
1: No, no, you had an admiral as a father, didn't you?
0: And military he lived attaché, in Canberra. Yeah. No, I was never allowed there, though. No, that was... Anyway, it can be a bit of a stressful business, a lot of prestige at stake. I mean, what if the lighting is wrong and everyone ends up looking like a ghost from a 1960s horror movie or the B-list actor? The embassy specifically requests bails at the last minute. But whatever diplomatic horror scenario you're playing over in your mind right now probably isn't as bad as what recently went down at the French embassy in Yerevan, the capital of Armenia, on July the 14th.
1: Right.
0: Which, as you know, Janie, is...
1: 10 days after July the 4th.
0: Correct. But why is that important to the French?
1: Oh, God, please don't ask me. Tell me.
0: It's Bastille Day.
1: Oh, Bastille Day. Of course, I forgot.
0: It commemorates the French Revolution in 1789.
1: Right.
0: And it's a big French fiesta annually, yeah, to be shared on the diplomatic circuit with... sophisticated ostentation that France is famed for. So embassies and capitals around the world invite local dignitaries who are treated to French cuisine, hospitalité française, and Gallic élan, you know, that's sort of bonjour, ben, you know, like this. And so in Yerevan last week, this didn't go well.
1: Beaucoup de croissants.
0: They ate their canapés and their vol-au-vent, and guests, almost without exception, were convulsed at short notice by the urgent need for an insufficient number of lavatories.
1: Oh, God.
0: there was apparently immediate food poisoning.
1: Oh.
0: So, reminds me of the last scene of The Grand Bouffe. Did you ever see
1: that? I didn't. It's not the sort of film I wanted to see, really.
0: No, really not your sort of film. The 1973 classic where a pilot, a TV star and a judge eat themselves to death.
1: Yeah, gross gluttony.
0: Quelle démarche. And talking of gluttony, last Saturday, the 4th of July, on New York's Coney Island, battling not only other competitors but extreme heat, the annual Nathan's Famous Hot Dog Eating Contest witnessed a man called Joey Jaws Chestnut score his 18th mustard belt win by eating no fewer than 66 hot dogs in, wait for it, just 10 minutes.
1: Oh, for heaven's sake. And is he in hospital as well?
0: No. He did survive to tell the tale. He was actually a little bit disappointed because his record of 76 hot dogs in 2021 remains unbroken. And he blames the heat, the effects of which were far from appetizing, because at one point during the competition, a commentator observed sweat dripping down Joey's forehead, off the tip of his nose, and into the hot dog and mustard mix that he was cramming into his mouth.
1: This is disgusting.
0: I'm not looking for an excuse, said Chestnut, but yeah, the heat did slow me down. But hey, it's a dream, it's electric, there is no better place on earth. I am champion in America's most patriotic sport. That was his comment, having won the mustard belt. In the 2024 champion, Patrick Bertoletti came in second with 51 hot dogs. And get this, the undefeated women's champion, Miki Sudo, won her 12th title with 38.75 hot dogs.
1: They just must all
0: couldn't finish that last quarter.

0: find these things, kids?
1: That's research, Jenny.
0: It's research.
1: Absolutely.
0: Valuable stuff.
1: En Camino research.
0: Scientific.
1: Next on the En Camino news, heading north into Canada now because Canadians are polite, as Ottawa police are politely advising citizens of the Canadian capital to please not bring live grenades into police stations.
0: Makes sense.
1: After a well-meaning, though possibly retarded man brought an undetonated World War II grenade into an Ontario constabulary for disposal. While happily the 80-year-old device did not choose this moment to explode, Ontario Provincial Police made the following statement. The OPP would like to remind members of the public that if you find such items as undetonated grenades, please don't transport them to your local police station. This could prove a danger to the person bringing in the unexploded ordnance and to others, like us, in the vicinity. Please leave it where you find it. Call us and we'll come to you.
0: Oh. So what I want to know, Kit, is what happened to the diplomats who were all made ill by their delicious poisoned canapes?
1: They went to the lavatory.
0: That's all. Okay, so they've all recovered.
1: I don't know. I mean, it made the news, so presumably there was some sort of hoo-ha about it. I imagine the chef got into trouble.
0: Probably. Oh, horrendous idea.
1: Yeah.
0: And there's nothing worse than being in a public place and having, you know, you're having to socialise and look proper and everything, and you feel so ill you have to rush to the toilet.
1: Yeah, I think probably etiquette was left by the door. You know, people were literally clutching their stomachs. There was something very bad in the Armenian salad or whatever it was. Mm. Here in Spain, a British man of 86 has been injured at San Fermin, the Pamplona Bull Run. Have you seen that on the telly?
0: What a surprise.
1: Yes, and our sympathies go out to him, do they? 57 people were hurt during the 8-day event, which has claimed the lives of 16 people in the past 116 years, the last of whom was Daniel Jimeno Romero, who was fatally gored in the neck and lung in 2009. The Festival of San Fermin was immortalised by Ernest Hemingway in his 1926 novel The Sun Also Rises, which tells the story of a boozy bunch of Americans lodging it in Pamplona. Here is Ernest at the Bull Run in San Fermin. The stretch of ground from the edge of town to the bull ring was muddy. There was a crowd all along the fence that led to the ring. And outside, the balconies and the tops of the bull ring were solid with people. I heard the rocket, and I knew I couldn't get into the ring in time to see the bulls come in, so I shoved through the crowd to the fence. I was pushed close against the planks of the fence. Between the two fences of the runway, the police were clearing the crowd along. They walked or trotted on into the building, into the bull ring. Then people commenced to come running. A drunk slipped and fell. Two policemen grabbed him and rushed him over the fence. The crowd were running fast now. There was a great shout from the crowd, and putting my head through the boards, I saw the bulls just coming down the street onto the long running pen. They were going fast and gaining on the crowd. Then another drunk started out from the fence with a blouse in his hands. He wanted to do cape work with the bulls. The two policemen tore out, collared him, one hit him with a club, and they dragged him against the fence and stood flattened out against the fence as the last of the crowd and the bulls went by. There were so many people running ahead of the bulls that the mass thickened and slowed up, going through the gate into the ring as the bulls passed, galloping together, heavy, muddy-sided, horns swinging. One shot ahead caught a man in the running crowd in the back and lifted him into the air. Both the man's arms were by his side. His head went back as the horn went in, and the bull lifted him and then dropped him. The bull picked up another man running in front, but the man disappeared into the crowd, and the crowd was through the gate and into the ring with the bulls behind them. The red door of the ring went shut. The crowd on the outside balconies of the bull ring were pressing through to the inside. There was a shout and then another shout. The man who had been gored lay face down in the trampled mud. We later heard that he was dead.
0: Okay.
1: So, yeah.
0: The big question is...
1: the thoroughly butch...
0: why?
1: Ernest Hemingway.
0: Yeah.
1: It's still going on to this day.
0: It's insanity. Total and utter gory insanity and very cruel.
1: I love it that... Let anyone call the unreconstructed macho

0: Hemingway, a chauvinist. You'll enjoy this, Jenny. Mm. This is from another book he wrote about bulls called This Dangerous Summer. Pamplona, which is where the Bull Run is.
1: Yeah. Yeah, is it also happens in your town, though, doesn't it, in Gaucin?
0: Nothing on that scale.
1: Okay.
0: Ernest is saying, Pamplona is no place to bring your wife. The odds are all in favour of her getting ill, hurt or wounded, or at least jostled and wine squirted all over her, or of losing her. Maybe all three. If anyone could do Pamplona successfully, it would be my friends Carmen and Antonio, but Antonio wouldn't bring her. It's a man's fiesta, and women at it make trouble. Never intentionally, of course, they nearly always make trouble. I wrote a book about this once. Of course, if she can talk Spanish, she knows she's being joked with and not insulted. If she can drink wine all day and all night and dance with any groups of strangers who invite her. If she doesn't mind these things being spilled on her. If she addresses the continual noise and music and loves fireworks, especially those that fall close to her or burn her. If she thinks it is sound and logical to see how close you can come to being killed by bulls for fun and for free. If she doesn't catch a cold when it's rained on, when she's rained on, and appreciates dust, likes disorder and irregular meals, and never needs to sleep, and still keeps clean and neat without running water, then maybe bring her. You'll probably lose her to a better man than you.
1: Oh, I would say so, definitely. Oh, how ridiculous. Yes, but he's got it, though, hasn't he?
0: The immortal words of, Ernest Hemingway.
1: Very good.
0: Right, well, we're going to take another break now, and we'll see you after these messages. But with our feature, Time for Growth. Things That Growth. Time to Grow. Yeah. We take a break. We'll see you after this.
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2: En Camino with Kid Hogg.
3: Well, Paul Crosby has actually sent us a video of the Joey Jaws Chestnut, the champion hot dog eater, which we'll enjoy watching after the show. Thanks very much for that, Paul. Now, moving away from eating hot dogs into the more refined area of restaurants. Are you a tricky customer, I wonder? Janie, do you think you're a tricky customer in a restaurant?
4: No, I think I'm a good customer. What about you?
3: I'm definitely not tricky. I don't like cold soup when it's supposed to be hot.
4: No, that's true.
3: Generally, I sit there and take it like a sort of English person does without complaining. I'm probably slightly less tolerant than I was. But I think you're quite annoying in restaurants.
4: Oh, thank you very much.
3: Sort of like, can I have honey instead of sugar?
4: That kind of question.
3: Have you got a nub of ginger? That kind of thing.
4: You know,
3: it's just like... it's slightly squirmy to be with you in a restaurant. Sometimes, not all the time. But
4: well,
3: Very
4: recently recall, in fact, last weekend on the Saturday, us sitting in a restaurant and having our lunch. And it was only a snacky lunch. We had taco chips and guacamole. Do you remember?
3: I do.
4: And there was just a tiny amount of guacamole.
3: They were super tight on the guacamole.
4: I asked for some more. And so they bought more, which they then added to the bill.
3: I absolutely endorse that. Yeah.
4: But what I do recall you saying is, I'm never coming here again.
3: Did I say that?
4: You actually did, yes.
3: Well, time will tell as to whether.
4: So it
3: I certainly won't be ordering guacamole and nacho chips again.
4: Yeah, kettle black.
3: 9 euros for a thimbleful of guacamole and was surrounded by a sort of...
4: A whole packet of tacos emptied out onto the plate,
3: wasn't it?
4: Completely agree. Yeah. It was worth complaining about. And we did, actually. Yeah.
3: Maybe it was just a bad choice. But here's an article that I enjoyed. It comes from the FT, the Financial Times. It's by a guy called Ajesh Patale. And it says, it's entitled, Are You a Tricky Customer? The customer is always right, used to be the founding principle of good service. Well, not anymore, says hospitality expert Nick Clark, who goes on to say, traditionally, staff have been seen as subservient, especially in high-end restaurants. And certain restaurants play up to that with an absolutely style of service. But this creates the potential for problems. People tend to go into high-end restaurants with a degree of discomfort. They might be meeting their boss or they might be on a date, and uncomfortable people tend to kick off. We teach staff how to... He's saying, this is this guy, Nick Clark, he's saying, we teach staff how to read the energy and change it by responding appropriately, not something you can do if you're subservient.
4: No.
3: So it's about handling entitled customers.
4: Have you ever been a waiter in a restaurant?
3: No, I never have. I did work in a restaurant, but I was put on pot duty. They kept me in the back.
4: Well, I've been a waitress many a time.
3: And how's your experience?
4: I actually quite enjoyed it because most of my guests, the diners, were very pleasant to me. And I do remember once being in Australia, and it was New Year's Eve, I think it was. And they were the only customers. There were only two customers. And they'd ordered these enormous steaks. They took over an hour to arrive. These poor people were sitting there starving. I had to keep going out and apologizing. I didn't know what was going on. But they were so kind to me when the food did eventually come. They gave me a huge tip.
3: That's very nice.
4: Embarrassing and awkward, but my experience of waitressing was actually all right.
3: Great, that's great. Because Adam Hyman of Code, a network for the hospitality industry, says there's an element of people who look down on workers in the service industry. Brits, in particular, are very good at being entitled. At the same time, everyone lives their lives at a million miles an hour. Everything is very transactional, and going out for drinks and dinner is not cheap. All of this plays a role in how people behave.
4: Mm.
3: So, yeah. So there's a number of changes that have happened in the restaurant scene, as I understand it. Devices. They've become a source of contention.
4: Like what?
3: Well, like 10 years ago, the idea of somebody getting a laptop out at a restaurant.
4: Oh, those sorts of devices. I thought you meant serving devices, like, you know, ice cream scoops and stuff like that.
3: No, let's we're sitting at the table, yeah, okay. We get our devices out, yeah, which basically are laptops or your tablet or something like that. I mean, 10 years ago, that would have been unthinkable.
4: Mm.
3: And there are restaurants now, high-end restaurants, that ban devices. St. James Maison Françoise in Paris, outside mealtimes, laptops are allowed. At other times, we slide a business card onto the table with a request, discreetly printed on the back, to put your laptop away.
4: I think that's actually quite good.
3: Absolutely.
4: Because you go to a restaurant primarily to eat and socialise, don't you? Well, yes. One should.
3: Yes.
4: You know, if you're on your own.
3: I suppose this is a business lunch.
4: Yes, yes,
3: absolutely. You might have recourse for your laptop.
4: I did see a bit of TV last night where this guy goes into a cafe, fairly empty cafe, and he plugs in everything he's got into the plug behind him. And the waitress says to him, "Can I get you anything?" And he says, "No, I'm fine, thanks." And he's literally using it as an office.
3: Right. And didn't even order...
4: No, didn't order anything.
3: Not even tap water.
4: No.
3: Well, that's not on. That's
4: no,
3: absolutely not on. A growing number of diners also these days turn up with dogs. Well, we've witnessed that, haven't we, at La Cantina in Guadalmina.
4: Yes.
3: And dogs can come... Dogs generally can come in, but feeding a dog at the table... Not really.
4: Oh, absolutely not.
3: No.
4: No. I do remember, yeah, I have a memory of someone feeding their dog at the table, but I won't go there. I also do have a recollection of being a waitress, another experience in Australia, where I was waiting and the customer in the dining room said, "I would like some double cream, please, on my apple pie," or whatever it was. And so, and I said, "Oh, I'll go and get some." I went into the back. And I said, "Where's the double cream?" I said, "We haven't got any. There's a tub we've just thrown in the bin because it's not fresh anymore." And I said, "Okay, I'll go and tell them." They said, no, just take it out and scoop some."
3: Did you sniff it?
4: I did actually do as I was told, and I left that day. I never went back.
3: Right, right, okay.
4: I didn't think that was right somehow.
3: We might have a French embassy situation going on there.
4: Have we got time for things that grow? Because I've got lots of things that grow.
3: Okay, Jenny, we've got 2 minutes for things that grow.
4: Shall we leave out the little jingle?
3: We'll leave out the painful theme music, yeah.
4: Yeah, I could just sing it slightly, Kelly.
3: We plough the fields and scatter
4: okay,
3: the
4: that's enough. Right.
3: Land. So, welcome to this week's the part of the show we call Things That Grow. Janie, what have we got that's growing?
4: Well, I think the human population here. I mean, it is absolutely ridiculous. It's absolutely jammed.
3: Are you
4: full
3: talking
4: of people.
3: About a summer influx?
4: Absolutely, yeah. I mean, we've had 36.8 million international tourists arriving in this country between, no, this is Malaga actually, since January. Okay, January, that's January to May. And now we're expecting it. We haven't even got to the end of July and they cannot produce the figures yet, but that's over 10 million for down here at Malaga Airport already. It is utterly insane.
3: One wonders if the heat might drive them off, particularly at this time of year.
4: One would think so. But there's some joyful sides to this. I mean, there are apartments going up, absolutely sprouting everywhere, growing like mushrooms.
3: What's joyful about that?
4: Nothing at all, mm-hmm. As far as I'm concerned. There's at least 300 that have appeared along my road, which is like a bit of a rural road as well. Petrol prices, of course, have gone up. I mean, that's just a normal thing, up and down as it goes. But also down on the beach, Kit. I went there the other day and had such fun. It was the dog beach, and the dogs were having a hell of a party.
3: But
4: there
3: you don't have a dog.
4: I don't have a dog.
3: But you just went there anyway.
4: I just painted a picture of a dog that I love And the picture came out really, really well. And I thought, I want some more photographs of dogs.
3: Okay.
4: So I walked down the beach and it was just heavenly fun and joy and leaping in the water and chasing balls. And all the dogs are different sizes. It's such amusement. I mean, I could have spent all day there just lapping it up.
3: I can't wait to get down there with whatever new dog I get, which I will be getting another dog.
4: But it really is a joyful place to be.
3: Yeah, yeah. So it'd be brilliant seeing dogs social and playing together.
4: It is.
3: Yeah. Well, that's it for today. We are out of time. It's been a great pleasure having your company. Wish you a very happy weekend.
4: Lovely to speak to you all.
3: From Janie and I.
4: Have a great weekend.
3: Hasta la semana que viene.

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1: India's Education Minister, Dhamendra Pradhan, has been the main target of a huge youth-led protest movement, has resigned. Student anger against the government was fuelled by the repeated leaking of exam papers. Later today, the government is expected to hold further talks with leaders of the Cockroach Junta Party, as Aday Mashiri reports from Delhi.
2: It's a rare crack in Prime Minister Modi's seemingly impenetrable power after more than 12 years in office. Throughout the week, it became clear the government was under mounting pressure and unable to contain a growing youth movement. Now Dharmendra Pradhan has resigned, insisting he never turned his back on the problems that arose from the leak of the entrance exam and that he wanted children to focus on their studies. The question now is, where does the Cockroach Junta Party go from here after learning of its considerable leverage?
1: More than 200,000 people in France and Spain have now been ordered to leave their homes as severe wildfires spread. In Spain, the government has declared a national emergency as two huge blazes continue to rage near the capital, Madrid. The Prime Minister, Pedro Sánchez, outlined the government's response.
3: I want to say that our priority, our thoughts, our goal, our objectives is trying to save lives, all those places in which people are living right now, and obviously trying to tackle all those fires.
1: In southwest France, the evacuation orders cover the outer suburbs of Bordeaux, where the flames are approaching, including the city's airport. Saudi air defences are reported to have intercepted two ballistic missiles fired from Yemen targeting oil refineries. The Iranian-backed Houthis say they've attacked targets in Saudi Arabia in retaliation for Saudi airstrikes on the Yemeni port city of Hodeidah. In the direct conflict between Iran and the US, no strikes have been reported overnight for the first time in 2 weeks, even as President Trump is considering a major escalation in the conflict. Sebastian Usher has this report.
4: The threat of Iran opening a new front in its war with the US through the Houthi movement it backs in Yemen has increasingly become a reality in recent days. The Houthis have carried out attacks on vessels using the Bab al-Mandeb Strait in order to try to deny Saudi fuel cargoes, taking an alternative route to the Strait of Hormuz. During the height of the war in Yemen, the Houthis fired at targets inside Saudi Arabia, which headed a coalition against them. Now they've exchanged strikes again, raising fears of a further widening of the conflict.
1: The United Nations Secretary General Antonio Guterres has called for the international community to spare no effort to support the people of Syria. It's the first time visit by a UN head to Syria since 2009, 2 years before the civil war erupted. World News from the BBC.
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11: Bienvenido, welcome to Spanish Sounds this Saturday the 25th of July. 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Great hobby to have.

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0: Welcome to part two of Spanish Sounds, the Viva Suecia with Levia, justo cuando el mundo apriete, just when the world is getting difficult, and we follow up with another record from Viva Suecia called Querer.
1: Hay algo denso en el aire que no nos deja caer. 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
1: 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At

0: This Sunday, be sure to buy the Mail on Sunday. 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
4: No soy la otra ni esa, soy la prota en mi novela, yo ya no pongo la mesa. 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
1: Good afternoon. It's just coming up to 5:10. 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With me in the studio today is Nikki Broom, Veronica Del Cerro and Katie Rowlands. 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
11: Hello.
1: Thank you all for coming in. 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
1: We are going to start by talking about wine. Excuse me. Our love of rosé has been steadily growing in recent years, but it seems we don't yet understand what makes a good one. Britons are wasting more than £103 million worth of rosé every year because it is deemed the wrong shade. Nearly one in three adults have turned down the tipple because it was either too pale or too dark, and more than half of those asked said the colour is an important factor when choosing a bottle. A wine expert said so many of us instantly think a pale rosé is automatically better, but that is just not true. The colour is about style, not quality. This is an interesting one. I've talked about this a lot with Charlotte, our wine expert, who comes on the radio, and she said a lot of her suppliers there that she's been supplying for years with Spanish rosé, a more traditional darker colour, have said, nope, sorry, we don't want that anymore, because our clients want the pale rosé. Yeah. They literally are going by the colour. But I have tried a few cheaper pale rosés that aren't very nice at all, proving it's really not about the colour.
11: It's not about the colour. It's just, I think the pale one is so fashionable.
1: It looks nice.
11: It looks very chic. You know, Whispering Angel kind of really upped it. You know, their marketing on Instagram was so zhuzhy and so, you know, like South of France, Saint-Tropez, and it sort of blew up. So the pale one, it just looks more elegant. But the taste, you can get some nice dark coloured rosés.
1: Yeah.
11: It's just people typically go out and they're, oh, let's get a bottle of rosé, and they want blush.
1: Yeah.
11: So it sells more and it does look nicer.
1: Yeah. I always find it exciting and interesting, the idea of doing blind tasting for people that say, oh, I like champagne, but I don't like cava, or I like a pale rosé, but I don't like the darker Spanish rosé. I think it would be really interesting for everybody to do blind tastings and see how many people really knew the difference by taste as opposed to looking at
11: it. I think the dark ones do taste heavier though, don't they? They do. I think they have a different...
1: In general, yeah.
11: Yeah, I think they have a different taste, but it's I think half the time people don't even know. You're right. If you do a blind thing, you'd be like, oh, I like that.
1: Yeah.
11: Oh, that's a dark one.
1: I wonder how many people could honestly, I'd like to think I could, but I would wonder how many people would know the difference between champagne, Prosecco and
11: Cava.
1: Oh,
11: me, I would.
1: I think some people would, but I
10: is rosé a different grape? Like, what's the grape that's used for rosé?
1: No, often it's Pinot Noir. It's often a grape that is used for red wine.
10: That's like,
1: it's the skin they keep in for longer that makes it the pink colour, yeah,
10: I see.
1: Opposed to white.
10: Interesting.
1: Okay. Red Bull ban for under 16s. Youngsters swarming shelves to buy cans of Red Bull after school is an all too familiar experience for shopkeepers. But it is to become a thing of the past thanks to a ban on the sale of energy drinks to under 16s. From April next year, the policy will apply to beverages containing more than 150 milligrams of caffeine per litre. This will be covering sales in shops, vending machines and online.
11: Completely agree.
1: Yeah, I mean, it's bizarre because a lot of it has been marketing at kids for years. So
3: I don't know why any human needs that amount of caffeine in one go.
1: No.
3: Especially if you're under 16, you just need to go to bed.
1: Yes, it's crazy.
3: I suppose if your parents aren't encouraging you to go to bed, perhaps you're just going to be exhausted all the time. But the solution isn't a temporary solution to drink lots of caffeine all in one go.
1: No.
11: Thing is, I think that because my kids are 14 and 15, so very much fall into this bracket of, let's go and get a Monster. They drink in London. Yeah. Monster and more than Red Bull, because Red Bull was quite more my generation. They still sell it, but they all drink Monster. And the other one, is it Relentless, I can't remember. Anyway, they stink, they're disgusting, they're full of caffeine, and I don't think they're necessarily drinking because they're like, oh, I feel a bit tired. It's just a fashionable drink, a bit like, you know, vaping. They market the vapes at the kids, they market these drinks at the kids, and they all go, oh, I want a Monster, think they're a bit grown up, and they're disgusting, and they stink, and they're so bad for them, and I will not let them in my house. My kids can come in, but just the drinks can't. Because the shop near us sells them, and I'm like, and I think, I'm like, don't buy them and don't. The disgust. I really don't like them. I really welcome this, fam.
1: I've never got energy drinks.
3: No, I don't think I ever have either.
1: No, vodka Red Bull was often a big thing. I think still is for some people. But every time I'd have the odd sip, it's horrible.
11: It's so artificial. It's gross. Yeah. It's gross.
10: So now they're doing it for a. You know, it just depends on who they're marketing it to, because now they also have half of it is that with that can. And then you're going to see the other can that's going to be marketed for, you know, it's supposedly natural and it's also all very good for you. And so it's the same thing. So if you see your parents drinking it, then they'll do it.
1: Yeah.
10: What's the difference?
1: Yeah, definitely. That's a good point. This I thought was a fascinating one. From Gordon Ramsay to Simon Cowell, celebrities have made a name for themselves for being unabashedly rude. Unabashedly rude. But as a nation, we are actually pretty polite. And even when Britons are being insulting, they usually don't mean it. I think that's ridiculous. I think people are rude. And if they're not, they're not. I think it's a bizarre thing to say that British people aren't rude or can't be rude.
11: I think culturally, I think, for example, in restaurants and stuff, like they're you know, oh, excuse me, oh, sorry.
1: You apologise when you're complaining.
11: Could you warm my food up, please? You know, whereas you might go somewhere in France and be like, I think the way we phrase things in Britain, because I know Spanish people are much more direct than British people.
1: Yeah.
11: Even when I see them in the supermarkets, the way they speak to the kids, do you know what I mean? And I like that. I think it's great. But I think culturally, British people are more, they're just more, it can still be rude, but it's more passive aggressive, a bit more polite, you know, wrapped up in a different kind of...
1: Different ways in a of doing it.
11: You know, the way they speak,
3: I think British people can be a lot more fluffy with their language and take a lot longer to get to their point.
1: Yes.
3: So I suppose that could be deemed as rude, because sometimes if you're used to dealing with more direct people, or perhaps you're autistic or something like that, perhaps you don't understand what they're saying to you. Mm. And because I've been around lots of international people, Eastern European, Germans, I sometimes prefer communicating with those types of people, because if they're not happy with something, they'll tell you. Whereas if they are, they'll tell you. Whereas with British people, they're sometimes a little bit awkward and they don't want to confront that negativity. So they'll delay telling you anything, and then that, in a way, I read that as that seeming a bit rude.
1: I
10: think their energy is not delayed at all. Their words might be the words might be like covering it, but the energy and what they are, their true intention seems, and I guess that's the definition of passive aggressive.
11: It is passive aggressive. It's like, oh, sorry, would you mind?
1: Yeah.
11: And you're like,
1: it is funny how we do that.
10: That's what they're known for. Yeah, invented passive.
11: Can I just say though, Northerners aren't like that. So if you go up north, I'm Northern, and Northerners just like, hang on, that's not right. You know,
3: I'm Welsh as well, so I think I'd like to group myself with the Northerners.
11: No, it's true. So Northerners.
3: We could ignore the South English people.
11: Yeah,
3: even though I went to university in South of England.
11: No, as you get further down south, they get more polite. You know, like Charlie's like much more polite than I would be, for example.
1: I get it with the restaurant thing, because if I've ever had to complain, say, could this be heated up, or this wasn't what I ordered, or anything that you need to say something about, I'm lacing it with sorries.
11: Yeah.
1: Because I feel bad for the waitstaff. I've been a waitress before, so I feel bad for them.
11: It's not their fault.
1: If the restaurant's really busy. And I'd never want to be seen as being rude, because I would never go, this is cold.
11: Yeah.
1: You know, you say, I'm really sorry, but this is actually a bit cold. Would you mind heating it up a bit? Thank you so much. I'm really sorry.
11: Yeah.
1: You know, that's how I would say it. I wouldn't go, this is cold. Can you heat it up?
11: And would Spanish people just go, take it away, it's cold? I mean, they're more direct.
1: No, I mean, direct, but not rude.
11: Not rude, yeah, but just more straight.
1: Yeah.
11: And it doesn't have to be rude, does it? It doesn't have to be rude just to be more straight.
1: Something that one of my Spanish friends has said many times is Spanish people say please and thank you a lot less than British people.
3: Yeah.
1: Not because they're rude, but they don't need to say please and thank you. You know, if you're in a
11: different culture,
1: the waiter brings you the sugar, we would say thank you.
11: Manners,
1: then you bring the food, thank you. Every time they bring you something, a British person would typically say thank you. The Spanish generally think that's ridiculous. You only need to say thank you once. You don't need to keep saying it. And that's not a rude thing. That's just a cultural thing.
11: Yeah.
10: I guess also when you're saying cultural thing, it's a status situation that is different in every culture, and how it's in, I think, different cultures understand status more, and it's part of what we accept and not. And it's just disguised in different ways, I think.
1: Yeah, that's
3: true. Then recently I went to Estonia, and then when you're in a hotel, for example, the staff don't regularly say hello to you, and strangers don't regularly say hello to each other. And that's more of a different culture again. And I think it's sometimes they think they don't necessarily trust strangers, and they don't want to intrude on your peace. So they might think that British people talking incessantly, that's rude, because that's disrupting them all the time.
1: Yeah, it's fascinating, isn't it?
5: We're occupying air and energy in the world.
3: To talk about the weather unnecessary things.
5: Yeah, sure.
3: But I've only come to terms with this since I've been around lots of different cultures. I didn't think like this 7 or 8 years ago.
1: But that's why it's
3: when I was living in Britain.
1: That's the thing. It's fascinating to understand different cultures, and really important, particularly when we're in somebody else's country, to not expect people to behave how we behave just because it's normal to us. It doesn't mean that it's right.
3: Yes.
1: It's just how we've been brought up.
3: I sometimes get reverse culture shock as well when I go back to Britain. My friend told me off the other day. She said, you're talking too loudly in this cafe. You need to be a bit quieter. I said, I'm sorry.
11: Yeah.
3: I'm sorry.
11: Very loud.
3: It is interesting.
10: You're talking on the subway, like, shut up. Like,
1: exactly. People are normally quiet on the subway.
11: Really? Yeah. We don't talk on the tube.
3: Unless you're Northern or Welsh.
11: Yeah. I talk to everybody and then you're
1: They say a woman's work is never done. And now a survey has revealed that females crave around 2 hours of me time to get through the day. However, they usually cannot get it due to always their partners and endless household chores. How do we feel about me time? Is it something that you crave, want to do, don't have time to do, aren't that bothered about?
11: I have to do it every morning. I go for a walk for at least an hour on my own, headphones in, podcast tunes, whatever, just to get out and
1: A bit of me time.
11: Yeah, me time, yeah. I do it every day. I personally need it, and I do it here by the sea, which is even better. Mm. London, I'm by the river, but it just, it's so, I absolutely 100% need it. And I make myself do it every day at a certain time. So it's done then. So rather than going, oh, I've got to do this, got to do that, it becomes a habit. So just get out and do it. And it's so lovely. I think it's really, really important.
3: I think every human needs some me time.
1: Yeah.
3: I sometimes don't have time to do it every day, but most days I do. But then on the other end of the spectrum, sometimes I'm alone too long, as I live on my own. So sometimes I need the company of others. So I think it's a good balance of being with friends, family, and being alone.
10: I was going to say, I think I start at me time, and then I have other time.
5: I'm always me time. I don't know. Like, I couldn't. My brain would explode. Like, it's like too much, too much noise, and yeah. then I have to come back to me. So, like that's my
1: that your base happy. Is me time
5: exactly.
1: And then you add little bits exactly. on as and when.
5: It's like okay.
10: Then nice. Yeah, that's you're flipping the coin there. Right?
5: Yeah.
10: It's
5: yeah.
10: like, what about me? You can that. See me later. Very that's fine. Good.
3: Like yeah. for me, a hen party spanning 3 days in a place I'm not familiar with 10 girls I don't know very much. No, that's too much. Yeah. So I have to integrate me time into right. each day, which also doesn't necessarily bode well with a group of British people who all live in Britain.
5: Yeah, I mean, I need to create, it's like focus. It's just focus on what, like, to have your head be straight on what's going on in the world for you today and not suddenly bombarded.
10: Though, if you live on your own... Because this kind of intimates that me time is, oh, my husband's driving me mad, so he's, you know, to get away yeah. from your partner.
1: Yeah.
10: So if you, because you live on your own, because I don't, because I've got kids and stuff, but if you live on your own, interestingly, is it, would me time be then sort of, you've got your own space at home, I'm going to go for a massage, or I'm going to go and get my nails done, mm. or is it just me time at home reading a book, so you're not doing what you normally do?
3: I don't know what, yes, I know what you mean. Mean yeah, I haven't really yeah. proactively yeah. thought of yeah. it like that before.
10: Because, yeah, just,
3: but
10: yeah.
3: I think that's another...
10: taking time for you.
3: I think having a massage is another level up to just sitting at home.
1: Because self-care, that becomes yeah.
10: self-care.
3: Because if you're sat at home, you're also having to think of all the different chores that you have to do and no one else is doing, because you
10: so
3: just live
10: on
3: your own.
10: Coming out of your normal...
3: Probably. Yes,
5: but the moment that you put your phone on, you're not in me time anymore. The yes. moment that you go online, that's you're go totally bombarded with other people's thoughts.
1: Yeah,
5: you know, it's
1: a fascinating one because it's true. It will mean different things to different people.
5: Yeah.
1: If you do have a busy household with kids and things like that. Having 10 minutes on the sofa on your phone or watching television mm-hmm. or whatever could be me time mm-hmm. for that person because they haven't got kids bothering them. Mm-hmm. They're not doing chores and they're just zoning into a book or TV or radio. That mm-hmm. could be could be mm-hmm. me time.
10: I suppose that's the point. You define it for what
1: yeah.
10: constitutes me time for you, I guess.
1: And
10: so
1: for others,
10: it's subjective.
1: It will be getting out of the house and going
10: me
1: for a walk
10: getting
1: or
10: out
1: a massage.
10: House, yeah.
1: or,
10: it's getting away from everybody.
1: it's a fascinating one. There isn't a clear definition.
10: No. But you do
1: whatever
10: makes you happy.
3: I think mine is people not needing anything from me
1: yes.
3: for an hour or two.
1: Yeah.
10: Yeah.
3: But if you've got something pending that someone's relying on you for, you can't necessarily not check your phone for a couple of hours. So it's difficult, isn't it? Mm. You might need to check in on your phone
1: yeah.
3: and therefore you can't fully switch off and be in me time.
5: Yeah, yeah. Yeah.
3: Whereas if you don't have a responsibility for a few hours, you could perhaps throw your phone away, go on a walk, and get a massage. That's probably the idea.
10: Oh, wow. Now we're talking.
1: Tick, tick, tick. Yes, it's funny, isn't it, with our phones, we feel like we need to respond all the time.
5: Mm.
1: I don't think many people... you're shaking your head. You're like, nah.
5: No, I mean, it's a very difficult habit, but it's like to try to limit external stimuli, or at least to what I can control. With it
1: yes.
5: to be mine. And so the minute that you just have no control over of how your anything's going to go, like at least you can be prepared for that. And for me, it's just about like having...
3: I like limiting it for the first half an hour to an hour. So I try not to read or listen to
5: right.
3: anything.
5: Yeah.
1: When you wake up,
3: yes.
1: Oh, that's good.
5: Yeah.
3: And then when I'm feeling...
1: most people reach for their phone immediately.
3: Where I'm feeling in dire straits and I'm feeling a bit anxious, I sometimes put, I think I've said this before, a randomizer on my internet Wi-Fi cable, and then it randomly turns it on and off throughout the day. So then I just get no internet.
1: That's weird.
10: Do you know what I did recently that I would advise, actually?
3: You're not sure about that, are you?
10: That's crazy.
3: And then it will force me to get up and go out the house or read a book rather than responding to people's messages and scrolling.
1: Yeah, if your internet's off, you can't.
10: Did
1: you
10: say do that to the kids, actually? That's
3: yes.
5: Yeah, the ding, apparently, in psych research, is that just hearing the ding on your phone just starts to...
10: Oh, yeah.
3: I have
5: you
3: no notification.
1: No. No, I don't. My phone's been on silent for like 10 years or something. I need to turn it on for the alarm if I need it.
5: Even if I hear somebody else, if you're out to eat or something and you hear it on another table,
10: take the phone off the table.
5: Yeah, exactly. You're like,
10: goodness me. Hannah, one thing I will say just quickly before I went to a concert at Royal Albert Hall, which was Ministry of Sound, classical.
1: Yeah.
10: I didn't take my phone because it was an ode to the 90s. I thought, you know what? We didn't have phones in the 90s.
1: Yeah.
10: So I went in the 90s, completely embraced it, drove there, didn't really drink, drove there,
11: Albert Hall, fantastic venue, concert with no phone, best concert.
10: Wow.
11: Because everybody goes to concerts and does this, does that.
10: Can't
11: you're
10: stand
11: not watching,
10: people
11: you're not doing that. I thought, this is how it used to be. Honestly, I would really advise it. It was so, I thought, I left off, but that was the best concert I've been to in years, because you don't feel the pressure.
10: It all.
11: Yeah, because you're always like, oh, that's good. Oh, I'll get that for Instagram. Or I'm going to send that to Hannah. And it, you know, and it's literally, you're just totally immersed in what's going on. It was wonderful.
1: Oh, well done.
10: Yeah.
1: Yeah, we should all try that.
10: Mm-hmm. Let's take a break.
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0: Hannah Murray on TRE in the afternoon.
1: Good afternoon. You are listening to Women Talk. With me in the studio today is Nikki Broom, Veronica Del Cerro and Katie Rowlands. Holidaymakers are splashing out £158 on glow-ups to look their best on the beach. More than four in five women said they'd give themselves a makeover, and three-quarters of men said they would groom themselves for their holiday. Hair colouring, facials, manicures and pedicures were popular among the people surveyed. Now, this is an interesting one because we live in a holiday resort, so this is just normal life for me, quite honestly. Getting your hair done, getting your nails done. I mean,
10: but is that for everyone? Everybody has to get their hair done. You mean maybe?
3: Well, I'm quite the opposite, to be honest.
1: Okay, you're quite low maintenance, would you say?
3: In some respects, yeah. Okay. Appearance-wise, I probably am. Anna, who's on the radio, once called me the least groomed, or the least groomed person in terms of what I care about, in terms of what I do.
1: But you're proud of that.
10: I love it.
3: Well, I'm changing a little bit. I'm becoming a little bit more interested, but I probably cut my hair once a year. Mm-hmm. That's it. Yeah. And I get my sister to cut my hair. I never really get my nails done. Get my sister to do my eyebrows. Don't really care.
11: Do you like my polar opposite? I've literally got my colour done the day before we left. I had booked in the diary for like 6 months. Mani, pedi, waxing, hair, nails.
1: Wow. Yeah.
11: Like everything. Everything. Even Lottie's, my daughter's the same, slap, but she's having a pedi here.
1: Yeah.
11: Da, da, da. Like you just get it all literally, but you have to, I get it literally done. I have my hair cut as well.
1: Yeah.
3: Wow.
1: Yeah.
3: But maybe once a month for me, I feel like putting on makeup, or once every 2 weeks, and then it makes a big difference. So I don't know.
10: Exactly. Nice.
3: It's not like an everyday thing for me.
11: No, I'm not too bothered about makeup, but actually sort of hair and feeling nice.
1: Mm.
11: It's just, I think it's, but I love all that stuff.
3: Yeah.
11: But my sister couldn't give a monkey's. So it's not a sort of, it's like not enough
1: brains.
11: It's just
1: me, isn't it? Yeah, no, absolutely. And there's no right or wrong.
11: No,
1: it's just people being different.
3: And I think if you're actually throwing yourself into the sea properly and properly going swimming, you can't really be doing your hair and nails all the time.
1: No, that's true.
11: Is that what you do?
1: Depends. Yes.
11: What is it? A surfer or something?
3: No. I like loads of different sports. So my favourite things is to throw myself down a mountain on a bike, or jump off a rock, or go upside down.
11: I think I don't agree. I think you can still be sporty and still do things like that, because my daughter's a hockey goalkeeper.
3: Yes,
11: so that's quite intense. And she's got playing hockey goalkeeping for like national team with like big long white nails.
3: Wow.
11: so you can do it.
3: Yes, apart from when it's
11: stereotypical, if it's sporty and you
3: if
11: can't
3: it's
11: be
3: 30 degrees. I think a lot of Spanish people, I don't know, you're sweating it all off. You can't really be wearing makeup or I don't know.
10: Exactly.
11: No, not makeup, but you can still get your hair cut and your colour done.
3: Of course.
10: Which is the question,
1: sorry,
10: right?
1: Veronica said that
10: I don't think she's
11: playing. No, she played in a match at the weekend with her nails done.
3: Wow.
10: On vacation.
11: No, she's in London, but she had her nails done playing a match.
10: Right. So, but you're talking about coming to the beach.
1: Yeah. Right? People going on holiday.
10: And I guess that's the other question. It's like, where you want to go on holiday. I think to me, I would go on holiday, like you're saying, it would be to a remote island where I don't have to go out and I'm totally relaxed. It's like, because going out is like working.
3: Really?
10: I mean, I
3: know what you mean by certain athletes dressing up, because I have noticed in athletics in Britain, they are having their hair done and their nails done, and they're sort of the 100-metre sprinters and the long jumpers. There is a big trend for the girls.
11: The Venus Williams, they're like...
1: Yeah, really?
11: Sure. Like,
1: yeah.
3: It
1: depends on the sport, doesn't it, with the nails? I've got lots of friends who play netball, and they have to keep their nails really short.
11: That's true, Lottie plays that. Well, that's true.
1: So they'd like to have long, pretty nails, but, you know, they'll get their nails painted sometimes, but they're really, really short because you need to be careful. So it depends, doesn't it? But yeah, I wouldn't change any of this as to whether I was going on holiday or not, because I'm doing it all the time. So that's the
3: but you do reality. Notice you do notice a tourist though sometimes when they're in the area, because sometimes it might be 17 degrees in say April and they've got their sort of matching swimsuit and their matching three-piece outfit on and they're walking outside and it's freezing, but they've got to wear their summer outfit they've spent £100 on before they came out, and you look at them, they're just walking down the street and I think, it's not quite warm enough to be wearing that.
11: It's raining.
10: It's when you see people who look desperately uncomfortable and you're like, so you don't look good.
14: If you're trying and you look uncomfortable, it's like, that's not... Like, rule number one to me.
1: Yeah,
14: and you
1: be
14: can
1: comfortable.
14: Screams, right, exactly.
1: Yeah. And you can see it a lot with the young girls, particularly, that are constantly fixing their bra straps or picking their thing out of their bum.
11: I think people just let people do whatever they want, not judge.
1: But they don't know, but from the point of view of not looking comfortable, they're wanting to look perfect,
14: exactly.
1: So they're adjusting all the time.
14: Right.
1: The hair touching, I've noticed, is a big thing. Lots of young girls constantly touching their hair.
11: I do that recently.
1: Yeah,
11: I'm really old.
1: No, stop it.
11: No, I always blow my hair though.
1: We're going to take another break.
15: TRE.
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15: TRE.
0: Hannah Murray. TRE in the afternoon.
1: Good afternoon. You are listening to Women Talk. With me in the studio today is Nikki Broom, Veronica Del Cerro and Katie Rowlands. This is an interesting one about what to wear to work in the summer. This is an issue happening in Japan. Female office workers have complained of leg hair harassment after men were encouraged to wear shorts to work. Employees in Tokyo have been told they can ditch their suit and tie in favour of casual clothes as temperature reach 40 Celsius in Japan. However, etiquette dictates that women are still expected to wear tights in the office. They have coined the term sunihara, or leg hair harassment, after taking offence at the sight of their colleagues' calves. Well, that's a bit unfair, isn't it? So the men can wear shorts, whereas the women still have to wear tights.
3: But it's mostly it's mostly unfair towards men in most situations, though.
1: Yeah, it's normally the other way around, isn't it? That women can wear skirts and men always still have to wear trousers.
11: I don't. Like tights in hot weather be a nightmare.
1: Oh yeah,
11: can you imagine?
3: Can't stand tights.
1: Oh, no,
11: it'd be nice.
1: No, I mean, I think we're used to seeing it here all the time. I think men in depending on the job, but even like office jobs, real estate, things like that. I think often in the summer, men could be in shorts, like nice tailored shorts,
11: Like a linen shirt or something.
1: Exactly, yeah. or even a smart short sleeve shirt or a smart polo top, shirt, things like that. I think that's absolutely fine. I disagree.
11: But again, that sort of sounds like a cultural thing, doesn't it? Because you couldn't say to your sort of European company, women have to wear tights in summer. They'd be up in arms. They'd be like, no way. The men wear shorts with no tights, then we can.
1: Yeah, absolutely.
11: It's obviously just
1: I totally think there should be a sort of winter uniform and summer uniform.
3: I agree.
11: It's like school when it comes.
1: Yeah. Well, for jobs that require.
14: Yeah. I wonder why they have to wear shorts. They're encouraged to wear shorts. Do they not have air conditioning? I wonder.
1: I don't know. Well, they're just making the men more comfortable than the women. Clearly, they're allowing the men to be more comfortable.
14: Yeah, but in the States, there's so much air conditioning that you have to wear like winter clothes when you.
1: Really? Because it's really cold.
14: Yeah, always. It's freezing when you go into places.
1: Funny.
14: Yeah, yeah.
3: But for example,
11: then you go out and you really
3: in a lot of the local schools, they're very outdoor places, so you need to make sure that you're wearing cool clothes, which is probably quite casual in comparison to say a British school, but otherwise you'd be boiling all the time because you have to go outside to get to the next classroom and things like that. So I do think it's important that both men and women are able to feel comfortable so they can do their job properly.
1: Yeah. It is fascinating, isn't it, the different culture. And aircon, you're right, makes a huge difference.
14: Right.
1: I always, whenever I'm in the UK, always tend to wear layers a lot more.
14: Yeah.
1: So being outside and needing a top, a jumper, a coat, a scarf, but then you might go into the restaurant and you literally pretty much take it all off because it's too hot. Mm. So you need all the different layers depending on where you are.
14: Yeah, because in the States you go, they don't walk. Like, you would go from your office to your car, into your house, and literally into your garage. You could not go outside. I'm not even kidding. Like, they'd be like, yeah, you're right, they won't walk. So it's, it will never feel.
1: No, what it's like
14: because
1: outside.
14: People actually, there's actively, like, the allergies or whatever, it's always in air conditioning. So that's going to change.
1: It does make a difference.
14: But if you're in New York and walking, you know, it just depends on where you are.
1: Yeah. I'm constantly saying here, people are saying to me, oh, it's hot today, isn't it? It was a hot one. I'm like, was it? You know, if you're in work, I can see what the weather's like, but I'm not feeling it. I'm in air condition all day.
14: Yeah.
1: And it's only when I leave at 6 o'clock, I'm like, whoa, someone put the hairdryer on. And suddenly you realise.
14: Oh, my God.
1: Okay. Many of us spend decades striving for the perfect balance of ambition, family life, happiness, and financial security. But a truly balanced life is most likely after the age of 60.
11: I think that sounds reasonably sensible, because when you're 60, you've kind of done most of your work. You've probably got a pension. You're mature. Do you know what I mean? You've probably got a stable life. Your kids have gone. If you have kids, your kids have gone. Do you see what I mean? You kind of then have more time to explore doing stuff on your own or doing stuff with your partner or whatever, because the stage of life that you're at lends itself to having more balance, because you're not getting up, going to work, going to school. You just sort of, and financially, people tend to be more
1: stable
11: at that age. I think it makes sense.
1: It does make sense.
14: I like how they divided it. It was like ambition, personal. What are the categories? Just like ambition,
1: family life, happiness, and financial security.
14: Yeah. It's like the perfect form pie. I guess you're also less ambitious once you get.
1: What about health? Surely health should be up there. That's quite an important.
14: I feel like they're missing out.
1: Definitely missing
14: something.
1: Relationships. That was a mention.
14: Volunteer work. Your society.
1: Exactly. It is fascinating how they group these things together. Okay, parents may insist that they treat all their children equally, but a study has found that sons and daughters really are raised in strikingly different ways. Researchers found that daughters are given more advice on dating and relationships, as well as getting more protection and financial support. Sons, meanwhile, are encouraged to be competitive and more sporty and are allowed more sexual freedoms. It also found parents tend to take on different roles course, with fathers preferring to spend time practicing sports and teaching practical or mechanical skills. Mothers, meanwhile, provided more emotional support, relationship advice, and wisdom or life guidance. I mean, it all
11: total
1: sounds
11: inverse
1: very...
11: in my house.
1: Really?
11: Well, yeah, I mean, Lottie, and sporty, competitive. I mean, not like daddy daughter with, you know, her dad at all. This a princess type thing. Yeah. That just doesn't happen.
1: No.
11: And my son completely, we are completely the inverse of that. I think the only thing that I would say is true in that, and I think this is a obvious, like hardwired, so it's not a societal thing, is women tend to nurture more.
1: Give the advice.
11: Dad's bond through play, physical affection, in terms of oxytocin. Women bond through nurturing, emotional support, hugging, touching. That's like a biological thing.
1: Yeah.
11: So that when it says about the women take on the relationship role, the men play and do all that sort of stuff, that's as old as time, really, because you're hardwired to be that way. But I think in terms of this, like, if you have a son, go and play sport, because if a girl's really good at sport, well, then you go and be the sports person.
1: Yeah, exactly.
11: And do you know what I mean? You can't be too sort of fixed in that.
1: Did you have, you've got a sister, haven't you?
3: Yes.
1: So you don't have the experience of a brother.
3: No, but I think we were both always brought up to do whatever we wanted to, play with whatever we wanted to, do any sports. I was always encouraged to climb up climbing frames and jump off them and go in the sea.
1: And you're still doing it now.
3: Exactly. And my favourite thing to do was to build with blocks and Lego and do logic puzzles. So I probably had more stereotypical boys.
11: Yeah, my daughter loved hobbies. Yeah. Love Lego. And my son couldn't give him a
3: kiss. Yeah. And then when I went to university, I would do skateboarding club and things like that. So I haven't been brought up like that at all. But maybe the stereotypical parent does, or maybe it was back in the day, but I don't think that's the case anymore.
1: No.
3: And if it is the case, I think parents need to think what they're giving to their children and why are they putting their children into boxes, because I think I was quite lucky that we weren't brought up to be in particular boxes.
1: That's really good.
11: I think most of my friends who've got like parent friends, I think you just play to your kids' strengths.
1: What
11: do they want to do, what are they good at, what makes them happy. You can't sort of be just different because he's a boy. I think that's quite, like you say, quite outdated. Girls get relationship advice. Well, boys don't cry, and did it. It just doesn't really happen. Not in my socioeconomic group, it doesn't.
1: But in terms of the choices that kids make, you still

0: Yeah, I have a sister. I would say that in we both did sports since we were like four, but we did do sports. I call them sports.
1: What sports?
0: Sports that are more artistic. Any sport to me, any sport that is judged with scorecards is a sport, in my opinion.
1: I've never
0: because
1: heard
0: it's in,
1: that.
0: It's not timed. So I think like anything that, or it's like a,
1: like gymnastics exactly. and all that sort of, okay.
0: I just call them sports. So I so we've always done sports. So it's like we've, so I think that that's, part of it is like my mom wanted to be around there. They're initially, you know, when it comes to it, your mom is the person or your dad, whoever is going to take you to those things is probably going to enjoy those things more. Whoever has a little bit more influence or time or wants to go to the practices. Yeah. Unless they're like, oh, I want to do this and that. Yeah, I guess that that's so, I reflect on that. I have some students that are, yeah, they're different cultures and they, nobody plays soccer. She said, she's in third grade. She was like, girls don't play soccer.
1: What?
0: We were talking. I was like, God. Yes, they do.
1: Yes, they do.
0: And because she's a rhythmic gymnast and she's very, very high up in rhythmic gymnast. And she, no, they don't. And she's very, yeah. And I was like, yeah, they do. And she, it was a totally opened her mind. And that was her opinion.
1: Oh, wow. It wasn't that she was being prejudiced. She genuinely didn't know that girls play football.
0: She's like, no, I think there's like two people in my school.
1: What?
0: And I was like, yeah, no. So, I mean, it just depends.
1: There are actual leagues. There's a World Cup.
0: Yeah. Exactly. So, yeah.
1: Oh, interesting. Okay, we're going to get controversial now after the last break. On TRE in the afternoon, I ask the questions that you want to know the answers to.
2: Okay, that's a great question.
3: That's a good question.
1: I always try and think of things to ask that maybe my interviewees haven't been asked before.
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1: Good afternoon. You are listening to the last part of today's Women Talk with Nikki Broom, Veronica Del Cerro and Katie Rowlands. This is controversial now, so be aware of, well, you don't need to be aware if you don't want to be aware, but who might be listening and different opinions and all that kind of thing. Okay, so it's got ABC in the article here. It says A is for agender, B is for bigender and C is for cigender. I've never even heard of that. The headline reads, "It'll stretch your credulity to the limit, but this ABC really is from a book for five-year-olds. And it's just one of 60 named in a damning report into how the trans lobby is hijacking primary school

0: school reading with its sex change propaganda. There's a book here called Granddad's Pride. There's a book here with a baby on the front saying bye-bye binary. There's another one, Julian is a mermaid, with a boy who's a mermaid, etc., etc. Thoughts?
1: I think that's far too young to be reading things about that.
0: Yeah?
1: Personally, yes.
0: What sort of age do you think? It's a difficult one to put...
1: 12.
0: Okay. I did, just putting it out there, I did an interview a couple of days ago this week with a lovely gentleman, he and his surrogate, two guys who were very well known online. They are the, the Travelling Gays, that's what they're called, the Travelling Gays.
1: I've seen them on Facebook, I think.
0: Yeah,
1: yes. Are they American?
0: No, English.
1: No, okay.
0: No, English. So two guys who are married and desperately wanted to have a family, and he's in his late 30s, and when he was growing up, men weren't allowed to get married, they weren't allowed to start a family, and in his lifetime, both of those things have changed, which is amazing for him. And they've got a surrogate. They have a surrogate who is American, and she desperately wanted to be a surrogate.
1: Wow.
0: But so she had somebody else's egg, so it's not her egg, and their sperm implant, and she's had one baby and then twins for them, and they've written a book all about it. It was amazing. So there are families that are going to school and the kids have got two dads or two mums.
1: But it's got to be, like, I think it's got to be described in an age appropriate way. So my uncle's gay and I remember asking about it, and then my parents would just say, oh, well, you know, they live together and that's their setup. You just got to think about using the right terminology. I don't think a 5-year-old needs to know the word agender and bi-gender, or someone who wants to be a mermaid. Well, if that's make-believe, I think that's fine. But I just think I think obviously these things will come about and children will be interested and ask about these things, but it's got to be age appropriate and it's got to be often led by the child, not just forced upon you through a book which is for such a young person. That's what my opinion is.
0: Yeah.
2: I think that, having looked at the ages of all the books listed in the article, it's like 3+, 5+. Again, linked to what you're saying, they're very young. And I think the sadness around this is the kids are so unassuming and unbiased and doesn't even affect them at that age.
1: No.
2: They don't care. Going back to my mummy and I've got another mummy. Okay, bye.
1: That's fine.
2: There's absolutely no, having been through this judgment. In my own kids, no judgment, total acceptance, that's fine, you know, even if your mum's a mermaid. They're so innocent.
0: Yeah.
2: There's absolutely nothing about them that needs to know at this age anything about that, because it doesn't affect their lives. It doesn't, and even if it does in the classroom, say with parents or friends or whatever, it's not on their radar. They don't go, well, hang on, so what, you've got a, they just don't think like that at that age. They just, you know,
0: if one of their friends has got two mums, then
2: there's so much innocence at that 3 year, I mean 3 years old, they want to dress as Spider-Man and you know, want to be a unicorn. Do you know what I mean? They don't, it's too young. It's too young to be introduced. It's quite a complex thing to understand as well.
0: Yeah, a lot of adults don't understand the whole non-binary and all that kind of stuff. Adults struggle to get it. It's true.
2: And then you impose it. Then what happens is, in my experience, when they've been exposed to things at school, they have no understanding. They don't know why they've been taught it. They come home and then you as the parent are then left to unpick a topic. And a lot of these parents are saying they didn't want their children to be taught at this age. Not, you know, a different age, like it can be age appropriate.
1: Yes.
2: Then you as a parent, you're left with something that you didn't necessarily want them to be exposed to, then you have to unpick it in an age-related way and understand something and explain something to them that you didn't have a choice that they were being exposed to. So it's a very, very difficult subject. Not saying they don't need to have an awareness of it as they get older, but I think the key is they have to have the cognitive function to understand what they're being told, so then they can take it, digest it, learn from it, then discuss it with their parents rather than, they told me this at school in this book, and granddad's, like the granddad one, the guy's wearing bondage clothes.
0: Yeah.
2: I mean, so the kid, what 3-year-old's going to get? Oh, he's wearing, I don't know, a leather pair of pants or whatever, whatever it is.
0: Yeah,
2: it's just it's not age appropriate. They're too young.
3: I mean, I'm free for freedom of speech, and you can write whatever you want to, and you can publish whatever book you want to, and that's totally fine. And it's up to the parents to have that. I think you have to be careful with things like imposing and hijacking. These words that we throw around that clearly have a negative connotation, but what is at the high, like at the basis of this, is people wanting you know, having a story about mommy and mommy be just as normal as having a story as mommy and daddy, and feeling those people that, and having those resources for people saying the words imposed is saying subtly or not so subtly that it is not normal, or is that that is a situation that should be, you know what I mean, is not accepted.
2: Yeah, but in the article it did say though that the parents didn't know the kids were being taught it. So then they were coming home in the article saying, we didn't agree to this. So, so there is an imposition to a certain level.
3: Should it be that maybe that shouldn't be part of the curriculum of what this community sets? But I guess that's a different sort of thing. Also, you don't have a book that's, you know, to say A, B, using that terminology is a little silly. It's like, we don't have little kid books that's like, N is for Nazi, and, right? Like, we don't have that either. For a reason, because they don't know that, and it's like, what? But to say that, like, this is not either, this type of love cannot be included in an innocent way. You know what I'm saying?
0: Yeah, I
3: Mother
0: do.
3: And father love is innocent, but for some reason that
2: But then if you normalize it, you don't have to say at school at three, mother and father love is normal. That's what we do in order to because you don't actually actively have to say that. So if you're including everything, you don't have to say that about any couple relationship, do you? So therefore, by making a point of it as an extra thing, conversely or paradoxically implies that it's not the standard.
3: Sure.
2: So if you kind of go, we all love each other regardless. You don't need to go have a book about a separate loves, because love is love.
0: Yeah, I get the point that lots of authors who I've interviewed are writing books not necessarily for 3-year olds. That's right. The sort of issue here. But writing books about people like themselves.
2: Yeah.
0: You know, whether it's people of a certain race, people of a certain colour, certain religion, certain background, certain sexuality, all that kind of stuff. Because a lot of the time people have grown up and they're reading books about white kids that are the heroines and all that kind of stuff. So they want to write books where, you know, where they have people of their own colour and their own faith as the heroine, that kind of stuff. So I totally get that.
2: But that I get, that but that's makes... not, but they're not three.
0: No.
2: But they've lived a life and gone, you know, I want to be a role model for a girl who, when I was 14, there was not, I don't know, a girl of my colour, creed, whatever. That's fine, but like this article is relating to like 3-year-olds, 5-year-olds, and it's in the context of that setting that is incredibly young.
0: I think the fact that this granddad is in bondage gear, if it was a heterosexual relationship, like, why does a 3-year-old need to be aware of bondage?
2: I guess
3: I'm also having a question: why is this article? I want to know more about how the prevalence of this is. That because I work in schools and I can tell you. I've never ever seen.
0: No, I know
3: this
0: that
3: in
0: often,
3: my lifetime.
0: I always so wonder where.
3: Yeah. So and I does wonder it, why this has become a.
1: And does it say the word agender and bigender in the books? Was like, is that just what the article says?
0: Oh, a lot of it. So
2: it's the name of
0: the
2: article.
1: Yes, probably.
2: It's got the list of books at the
1: because
2: bottom.
1: Because there's a difference between saying, oh, you know, two people grow up and sometimes they've got two mums, and that's quite an innocent and age appropriate thing to say, whereas saying, oh, someone's agender.
0: Oh, yeah, there is. The very first book, The ABC of Gender Identity, and it teaches you that A is for agender, B is for. Yeah, that is the book. And it's all, and it shows you about all the different genders.
3: Yeah. Maybe it's a book. That's written for if your kid is displaying or asking or this or that, then maybe
2: you don't ask that at 3 or 4.
3: I don't agree with that.
2: A 3-year-old goes, do grandfathers wear bondage clothes? Hey, what's the cisgender mummy? A 3-year-old would just not say that. I just don't agree with that. A 3-year-old would not know about a cisgender bondage. I remember Lottie was taught at school when she was like 10 about lipstick lesbians at school, and she was like, "Mummy, what's that?" And they just don't know things like that.
0: I have no idea what a lipstick lesbian is.
2: Well, I was like, no, that lesbian that wears lipstick.
0: Yeah, exactly.
2: I mean, I don't know, but what I mean is like they just 3-year-olds. You know, they just
0: a lot of this language comes from adults.
2: It's adult cisgender is not a 3-year-old kids. Term.
0: Yeah.
2: I don't care how grown up you are. 3-year-olds just don't say that.
3: You wouldn't, but I mean, maybe later, whatever, they can write whatever they want to write. It's up to you to show it, not show it, you know, and focus on what you want to be focusing
0: on. Yeah, the choice at home.
2: Showing
0: this
2: it.
0: Is
2: that's
0: when
2: the
0: it's the schools.
2: The,
0: yeah,
2: school
0: the parents haven't had the choice, and that makes it difficult, doesn't it? You send your kids to school hoping that they're going to be taught the right kind of things that you approve of and you're okay with. So the difficult things are when kids are coming home and saying, this
2: or,
0: is what
2: or you have
0: taught.
2: A choice, yeah, I guess.
0: The parents
3: but also,
0: agree.
3: I mean... Oh. Yeah, I can tell you that, like, from watching homeschool, there's a huge movement of homeschooling because of these kinds of reasons.
0: Yes,
3: and I can tell you that it would be equally disparaging of what they are taught. and equally, I think people would feel the exact same way if you see the books
2: that are written. Yes.
3: And you're like,
0: we are at the end of the show. Thank you, ladies, very much. Thank you, Nikki, Veronica, and Katie.
4: TRE.
5: Do you remember Ron?
6: 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Lovely fella.
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6: BBC News with Moira Alderson. India's education minister, who's been the main target of a huge youth-led protest movement, has resigned. Dhimendra Pradhan said he was saddened by the demonstrations of the past 10 days and said the unity of the country needed to be maintained. Student anger against the government was fueled by the repeated leaking of exam papers. Yogita Lemoye filed this report from the Delhi protest.
7: Around me, I can just see scenes of jubilation. People were hugging each other. They've been sloganeering, chanting. There was some music on and there was also dancing. And it's just a short while ago that the education minister, Dharmendra Pradhan, posted on social media saying he's offered his resignation to Prime Minister Narendra Modi. So these are the first reactions that we are seeing from the site of the protest.
6: More than 200,000 people in France and Spain have now been ordered to leave their homes as severe wildfires spread. In Spain, the government's declared a national emergency as two huge blazes continue to rage near the capital, Madrid. The Prime Minister, Pedro Sanchez, outlined the government's response, his voice heard here in translation.
8: I want to say that our priority, our thoughts, our goal, our objectives is trying to save lives, trying to save all those places in which people are living right now and obviously trying to tackle all those fires.
6: In southwestern France, the evacuation orders cover the outer suburbs of Bordeaux, where flames are approaching, threatening the city's airport. Competitors at Russia's National Athletics Championship have been forced to flee because of a threatened missile attack. Some left the stadium while others hid indoors, along with some of those watching. Here's Paul Moss.
9: It's one of Russia's most prominent sports events. Held this year in the city of Yekaterinburg, the annual athletics championships have become particularly important since Russia was banned from most international sporting contests. So the sight of competitors running for cover is another sign that the war with Ukraine is hitting home deep inside Russia's own territory. The local governor confirmed that Yekaterinburg had been attacked, and a local logistics centre for the Wildberries retail company also had to be evacuated. Wildberries buildings were repeatedly hit by Ukrainian attacks last week.
6: Paul Moss reporting. Saudi air defences are reported to have intercepted two ballistic missiles fired from Yemen, targeting oil refineries as the conflict in the Middle East widens. The Iranian-backed Houthis in Yemen say they've attacked targets in Saudi Arabia in retaliation for Saudi airstrikes on the Yemeni port city of Hudaydah. Saudi Arabia announced warnings for Yanbu and Jizan, both centres of the oil industry, and quickly lifted them. BBC News.
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13: You'll now also find Anthony's open in Puerto Banús at the back of El Corte Inglés next to the Thai restaurant Naga. 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
5: some of the best interviews from the past week. Let's talk.
14: John Brown. Babylon, the mother of all cities, is the latest from the critically acclaimed ancient historian and author of The Persians. It is the latest. It's a book that appears, and we kind of think it more in myths rather than reality. I'm delighted to say that one man has put that all right without putting in too many Boney M. references, I would hope, but you never know. I'm delighted to say that I'm joined by the Reverend Professor Lloyd Glenn Jones. Good morning to you, Prof. How are you doing?
15: Hello, I'm really good. Thank you very much. Thanks for having me here.
14: Are you in Cardiff today? Whereabouts do we find you?
15: I'm in Cardiff today, sunny Cardiff at the moment, absolutely.
14: Marvellous, marvellous. Now, just explain, because Babylon, I mean, it's one of those places that, you know, I don't know, it's a bit like real, I suppose. You think you know it, and then you get there, and it's not what I thought at all. I mean, and I thought you thought we'd never get to that point of the day today. But you see what I'm saying here. Because we know Babylon is in our lexicon. We think about the naughty lady of Babylon. We think about the Tower of Babel. But then you go, okay, well, tell me where it was or who was a king, name one, and they'll go, well, I know there was a river in it. So take me through it, Professor. Explain to us a little bit about, first of all, what exactly your role is at the University of Cardiff, if you like.
15: I'm Professor of Ancient History there, and my speciality really is in the civilizations of the ancient Near East. So that's the ancient Middle East, really. So like Babylonia, Syria, Egypt, Iran, all of that kind of stuff, which is really good and sexy stuff.
14: It is indeed.
15: And I wanted to write a book really to kind of counteract all that you've said. You know, that Babylon is supposed to be this great city of sin. It's if you just look on the web, okay, if you tap in Babylon, you get all these book titles like Hollywood Babylon, Hotel Babylon, Airline Babylon. You know, like everything that's the nadir, like the worst possible behavior, the worst possible presentation is linked to Babylon. And I thought, well, that's so unfair because this city was so much more than just this icon of sin, because, you know, it was one of the great cultural capitals of the ancient world.
14: Because this is the thing, it's like not like, oh, blimey, let's go on a boys' weekend to Babylon. I mean, Cyrus the Great did not go thundering over to Babylon because he wanted to have a risky 48 hours. They wanted to take Babylon because it's the most important place in the world, and they don't want to raise it to the ground. They want to keep it. But because they want to say, look how we're so civilized that we've got the most beautiful place.
15: We are the heirs of Babylon. You know, that's what Cyrus wanted to do. Alexander the Great after him as well. Alexander wanted to make Babylon the center of his empire. You know, take it away from Greece and Macedon and set it there in the Middle East, in Iraq. So yes, it has a profound importance to the history of civilization. For instance, mathematics, astronomy, astrology, literature, all really arise from Babylon itself. Way, way before Rome, way before Athens and Alexandria, there was Babylon, the greatest metropolis on earth, the most multicultural center on earth.
14: So in modern parlance, where are we looking at here?
15: We're smack bang in the middle of Iraq, in Mesopotamia, between the two rivers, the Tigris and the Euphrates. Babylon is situated about 50 kilometers north of the capital of Baghdad, capital of Iraq, Baghdad. Yeah. So perhaps we can pinpoint it there. It used to be on the map a lot, of course, during the Gulf War, remember? And in fact, a lot of damage was done to Baghdad, as it was to other ancient Sumerian and Mesopotamian cities, because Americans and other allied troops actually stationed themselves in some of these ancient cities. You know, Baghdad was really, really badly ruined by the war.
14: So who were the first people to found Babylon, and why? Is it because it's between two rivers, which means it's going to be lush agricultural land and also transport?
15: Exactly. Full of irrigation canals. One thing people don't think of, Babylon looked a lot more like Venice than Rome. You know, it was interlaced with waterways all over the place so that they could take advantage of the rivers and the richness of the rivers. It was first founded about 3000 BCE, but it really comes into its own about 1700 under the great lawgiver king Hammurabi. And he gives us the first ever kind of law code, you know, things that we should try to live by, which is still reflected in the Old Testament, in the Hebrew Bible. And then for becomes part of kind of Western jurisprudence as well. So there's him. But later on, about 600 BCE, Babylon is at its biggest under Nebuchadnezzar II. He was the great builder king, the guy who destroyed the Jerusalem temple, led the Jews into exile. And in a way, because of that, kind of spearheaded unknowingly, unwittingly, the creation of the Bible as well.
14: And the thing is, because people will know Nebuchadnezzar because, hey, they might like a drop of champagne now and again as well. But yeah, the thing is, It's how Babylon is misconstrued, because, you know, we have by the rivers of Babylon, there we sat down, yeah, we remember Zion, etc. But a lot of the people who are taken from Jerusalem by Nebuchadnezzar, they're not just they are the nobles, they are the royal families, or they are high. And a lot of them don't want
15: the intellect.
14: Exactly. Yeah. And they get to Babylon, and they're not sort of tilling the soil per se. They're having
15: not
14: a rather nice time. So it's not like we're going to hold you in a dungeon and you know, make you do naughty dances for us, is it?
15: No, completely different, completely different. And in fact, archaeology in the last 30 years has unearthed a load of these clay cuneiform tablets.
14: Yeah.
15: Coming from a kind of suburb of Babylon called Al-Yehudiya, which means Jewish town. And it shows that there were these Jewish exiles there who were actually living a very good life in Babylon. They'd married local girls. They'd established businesses. They had, therefore, bilingual children. And, of course, when the return came, we've got to remember that not all the Jews went back to Jerusalem. Many thousands of families stayed in Babylon. And they were there throughout the Middle Ages, through really, really up until the end of the Ottoman Empire. There was a big, big Jewish population of Iraq right the way until the end of the
14: Ottoman Empire. It's a very nice place to live. It's the Venice of the quote-unquote the
15: Absolutely.
14: Near East.
15: You know, it was civilized. It was sophisticated. It was, everything was there.
14: Now I'm currently going to be completely wrong, but give me a sort of, so the original rulers, are they, I mean, Babylonians, obviously, but are they from, is it Assyria or Mesopotamia? I mean,
15: they actually come from the northern Levant, so that is the Lebanon, Syria kind of ways. We know them as the Amorites, and they were nomadic peoples, and they were kind of like wandering around in Mesopotamia, sometimes getting involved in sort of city life that was going on there. And generally over the centuries, like drip-fed really, they became really, really urbanized, you know, they became Babylonianized, in fact. So our first kings, our first dynasty, are these foreigners who come in. And interestingly, the longest-lasting dynasty of Babylon, they're called the Kassites, and they were around at the time of the great Egyptian Empire as well, so they were kind of like allies and brothers, really. These Kassites were, again, foreigners. They came from the Zagros Mountains of Iran, but they held Babylon together for 400 years, probably at the time of some of its greatest achievements. And what it kind of shows is that the Babylonian culture was so strong that any kind of foreigner who came into Babylon became Babylonianized.
14: Yeah.
15: You know, they took on the mantle of Babylon really easily because they just found it so compelling.
14: And it's something you want to have, because Babylon is the center of the, I mean, with respect to our cousins in China, it is the center of the world. I mean, it is.
15: Absolutely.
14: There are so many nationalities. It's on the trade routes.
15: The trade routes go there. You know, everything passes through Babylon, and it remained that way for sort of, you know, 4,000, almost 5,000 years. It finally kind of disappeared as a major city only during the Roman period. The last reference really we get to it is about 200 AD, when the Emperor Trajan is on a Mesopotamian campaign, and he's going down the River Tigris with his fleet of ships, and he says, you know, I heard that Babylon, that great city, was here somewhere, wasn't it? let's go and take a look at it. And of course, when he walks to the site, he just sees ruins everywhere, and he kind of kicks a couple of potsherds with his sandal and says, you know, ah, so much for Babylon. But in a way, you know, that's what becomes of all great civilizations, isn't it? You know, that's what became of Rome itself eventually.
14: So let's go back to the heyday. Now, am I getting right here? Is it circular, or am I thinking Baghdad here?
15: Not circular, but has a huge wall around it. I mean, this wall is massive.
14: Yeah. The gate.
15: You could drive four chariots side by side across the wall. So if you've ever seen pictures of, you know, like some of the great Chinese city walls, like Xi'an, it was wider than that, and it went around the city of Babylon for 11 miles.
14: Wow.
15: It was vast, absolutely vast, punctuated with 8 gates. The most impressive one was the Gate of Ishtar, which perhaps you've seen. It's in the Pergamon Museum in Berlin now. Glittering, dazzling, blue lapis lazuli bricks. Just stunning, you know. That was the main portal, with a huge processional avenue which went to the city centre, where there was an enormous ziggurat, the temple of the god Marduk.
14: Now, I'm glad you went here, because this is one of my favourite... You see, I think we should do this on coronations, or at least once a year now. Because exactly.
15: I know what's coming.
14: You know what's coming, which is why I set you up nicely. But when I found out it was you, because I've heard you speak about this before. But so Marduk, I mean, because again, you know, history is written by the winners, and you know, I'm doing a deep dive on Carthage at the moment, so therefore, but everybody gets about, you know, Carthage. I won't get started, because I'm doing a talk on it.
15: Yeah.
14: But they get, you know, oh, they're the bad people, Carthage, because they sacrifice children. Mm-hmm. Okay, and but also, thank you. But also, you know, Babylon's a bad place, because they've got pagan gods, So just explain what, you know, Marduk. Who is Marduk? I mean, are we eating each other, or are we ripping the hearts out of virgins? Well, it is Thursday.
15: None of that. No human sacrifice. Damn. Nothing like that. But we have this kind of substitute ritual. So Marduk is seen as the king of the universe, and he grows in importance in the pantheon of the Mesopotamians as Babylon grows. So as the city expands, so Marduk's role grows. And in fact, he becomes kind of like the ultimate of all the gods. He sets the stars and the planets in the heavens. He gives us the time of day. He creates mankind himself. And he is the one who's responsible really for putting the king into his role. So the king was completely dependent upon the favor of Marduk. And this brings us to an event that happened every New Year. Every New Year's Day, there was a 12-day celebration, big celebration in New Year, which was in March every year, so the spring equinox. The king would have to go into the temple of Marduk, climb the huge ziggurat, and there, inside the sanctuary of the god, he would have to strip off his robes, take off his crown, and kneel before the statue of the god. And he'd have to make a confession, say, you know, I've not been a bad king, I've not done anything wrong in front of the god. And then the high priest of Marduk would stand before him, and he would give him one mighty thwack across the face, striking him on the cheeks as hard as he possibly could, in order to make the king cry. And these tears were tears of atonement. So it was thought like, okay, the king is honest, the king is crying, he's humble in front of Marduk, and that would make the god say, all right, I recognize your obedience, I'll give you another year as king, and I will let Babylon prosper. I love it. It's a brilliant idea, isn't it?
14: I mean, can you just imagine the Archbishop of Canterbury, you know, and Charles, forget the Christmas visit to Sandringham. Let's get him back to the, you know, and give him a good thwack till he weeps a bit.
15: Yeah, for the king's Christmas speech. Exactly. Absolutely. Every year we should see him reduced to tears.
14: Now, ziggurats. Now, for those who don't know what a ziggurat is, just explain what it is. Isn't this where the god actually is supposed to hang out when he's not to be celestial?
15: Yeah, so they believed the cult statue of the god, little, you know, thing of ivory or of gold, was the repository of the god. He sat inside this statue, and that little statue, tiny statue, was surrounded by this vast complex. A ziggurat is kind of like a pyramid in size. It's really huge, but rather than just being one kind of, you know, one steep angle, it's composed of about 6 or 7 different layers, like steps, essentially, one smaller than the other, until right at the top you get the shrine of the god. And it's supposed to be a stairway to heaven. So the idea is that the god is supposed to be able to step down from the heavens, from the clouds, onto his ziggurat and come down onto the earth, you know, to meet mankind. But woe betide any king who tries to climb up the ziggurat to get to heaven. You know, it's a one-way traffic only kind of thing, you know. So that's the idea of it. And also, I think, symbolically, it represents also a mountain, because mountains in the ancient world were always the places where you meet the gods. So if you think about Greek mythology, the gods are on Mount Olympus, okay? Yeah. Now, Mesopotamia has a shortage of mountains.
14: Yeah.
15: And so I think the ziggurats became artificial mountains, places where the gods would dwell for you, you know?
14: Right. I'm coming in from the side here because I was about to mention this, but of course, we're going to bust a myth here. And I'm going to make people very upset if they get popping down to B&Q to get a couple of things, because the Hanging Gardens of Babylon aren't in Babylon, are they?
15: Babylon at all. Yeah, no, we found no evidence for them whatsoever. You know, Herodotus, the Greek historian, claims to have been to Babylon. There was no way he's been to Babylon. Either he's a liar or he just gets terribly confused about things. We think that the Hanging Gardens, they did exist, but they existed about 300 miles to the north, in the city of Nineveh instead. So there's nothing. There's not one reference in Babylonian sources to Hanging Gardens.
14: But aren't they built? Because you said there's a lack of mountains. Aren't they built by a king because his queen is from a mountain?
15: Yeah, comes from a mountainous area. So this is what Herodotus tells us. So you see, he understands kind of part of the process of why ziggurats are built.
14: Yeah.
15: But he plants the garden in the wrong place entirely. Yeah. So never in Babylon. Yeah. So, you know, they were one of the seven wonders of the ancient world for the Greeks. So it's incredible, really, how a kind of like a whisper gets around and gets misinformed, you know, but they never existed.
14: And also, let's bust some myths, because we mentioned that Marduk and all that, but there's another god called, it's Sin, isn't it? And he's the god of the night. And
15: God of the moon.
14: God of the moon. This is really interesting, I found, because listening to some of a talk you did, because two things. A, if you are a devotee of one of the other gods, it's going to spell up allegedly bad news for Babylon. But it also underlines the role of matriarchs in the society. There you go.
15: Absolutely.
14: So explain what I'm whispering on about. So the audience will be scratching their heads.
15: Our last indigenous king of Babylon before the Persian takeover was a man called Nabonidus. And he was born in the city of Haran, which is now in Syria. And that was the major cult center of the god Sin, the god of the moon. And his mother, a woman called Adad Guppy, had been like an adherent, you know, a real zealous worshipper of this god Sin. And in a long autobiography that she leaves behind after her death, she states that she had prayed on her knees to this god for a son, and this son to become the king of Babylon, to promote the cult of Sin. And she says, you know, while other women were wearing fine silks and jewels, I was in sackcloth and I poured ashes on my head. You know, she mean like, hey, mum, you know, it's a bit too much. Well, she does give birth, and this king, this boy, Nabonidus, does become king. And he, in fact, sort of does what his mother wanted. He really forwards the cult of the god Sin. Actually tries to abandon the cult of Marduk, which is politically ridiculous. We don't know much more about Adad Guppy after he becomes king, but we do know that she died at the ripe old age of 92, which for the ancient world is extraordinary. Most people were dead by the age of 50.
14: Yeah,
15: you know?
14: I mean,
15: to live to 92, they must have thought that the god was on her side. You know, they must have thought that she was beloved of the gods.
14: Talking of Sin, why does you see what I'm doing there? Why does Babylon get such a bad rap? And the whore of Babylon. And again, as you said, it seems to be this sort of Caligula-esque type, but I mean, if they were all being like Third Reich in the bunker, they wouldn't have got anything done, Prof.
15: So it comes from the New Testament, and in particular, the last book of the Christian Bible, the book of Revelation. So we've all seen the Omen and Apocalypse and all of this kind of stuff. Okay. So a lot of crap written about the book of Revelation.
14: Yeah.
15: But essentially what goes on in it is that the author of Revelation, St. John of Patmos, he has these visions of the end of time, and what he does there is he sees the city of Babylon, you know, the great whore of Babylon rising up on a monster dragon with seven heads and so forth, the Antichrist, 666, all of this. But what John is actually doing there, he's drawing on the Old Testament vision of Babylon, but really Babylon for him is Rome. It's the Roman Empire. So all of those sins of the world, sins of Babylon, have now been passed to its successor, the sins of Rome and its emperor. And the whole thing about the Antichrist, well, first of all, the seven heads of the dragon are the seven hills of Rome, of course. And then the Antichrist and the 666. In Hebrew, there's this kind of trick that they do where numbers are attached to letters. And if you put the 666 together, it spells out actually Nero Caesar. So the Emperor Nero was the Antichrist for John, because of course he was persecuting the Christians. So Revelation is a kind of subversive piece of literature, pushing back against the Romans and calling them the Babylonians. You too will fall, like Babylon went, you too will fall. So this whole idea of sin is basically an invention of St. John to criticize the sinfulness of Rome. And the thing is, you see, it hangs around, because during the Protestant Reformation in the 16th century, Martin Luther, in particular. Exactly. He drew on this, all of this apocalyptic imagery of Rome as Babylon, and he used it to criticize, of course, the Roman Catholic Church. So in all of these kind of tracts he writes, and in sort of popular imagery that was created at the time, you see the Pope as the whore of Babylon riding on a dragon and all of this kind of stuff. So the Roman Catholic Church becomes, you know, the corrupt, sinful, luxury-loving Babylon of the past. So that's how we get it. Really, is through the New Testament.
14: And also, I mean, so we've got the Tower of Babel, and therefore we've got, because it's all these different personalities and cultures mixing in all these different languages.
15: And
14: from that, obviously, a genius like myself will obviously Babel, babbling, Babylon. They're all that's where it comes from, isn't it, Prof?
15: Unfortunately not. I'd love to say yes. I really would. Our verb to babble, you know, it really sounds like it should come from Babylon, right? And, you know, and the Tower of Babel, Babylon. But it doesn't. It's a pure coincidence. The Hebrew word Babel doesn't mean to blabber or anything like that. It's just the Tower of Babel. The Tower of Babel is simply the Hebrew version of the old Babylonian name for the city, which was Bab-el, which means City of Gates.
14: Of course. And it's got those, like the ones. What is it? Is it just basically, you know, all empires will fall then? I mean, they've got these amazing walls. You can have four chariots long. You've got the Ishtar Gate, you know, Lapis Lazuli. Is it just a case that their power just wanes because nothing lasts forever?
15: Everything passes, right? And I think, you know, lots of people have thought of that, and they've used Babylon as that image. So, for instance, in the 1930s in Jamaica, the Rastafarian movement used Babylon as the image of the British Empire, you know. Britain is the new Babylon. It too will fall. Mm. And, you know, a new society, a Zion, you know, will rise instead. And I think that, you know, it is the case that all civilizations fall. You know, our civilization, you know, British Empire's gone, America will fall, and then there'll be something else. And this is something that Babylon gets used for all the time, to try to tell that sort of story. To be fair to Babylon itself, though, I don't think we just have one rise and fall scenario here, because Babylon's history is so long. Mm. It fell three times and rose again to greatness, you know? So it's not one straight line, the story of Babylon. It's a story of rise and fall, rise and fall, rise and fall, to rise no more, you know? That's really what's going on there.
14: And also, they are politically sensitive, because when Cyrus rocks up, you know, they don't sort of take arms, and because they know that, you know, there's a new kid in town, there's a new superpower in town.
15: Yeah, absolutely. I think they are wise enough to realise that. But, I mean, to be fair, they've had to learn a lesson. Cyrus the Great of Persia is often portrayed as the kind of poster boy for peace and liberal thought.
14: Nah.
15: But he wasn't, you know. He builds an empire, like everybody builds an empire, with raw military power and force. What he does in Babylonia, is really interesting. So 50 miles north of Babylon, there was a city called Opis.
14: This is the one.
15: And he marches his troops there, and he completely decimates the city. He brings it down to dust. He kills every man he can find, including the crown prince Belshazzar, and enslaves every woman and every child. And that basically is his calling card to Babylon. And the Babylonians therefore open their doors, you know, absolutely with no resistance to him whatsoever. So, and you know, the spin that Cyrus puts on this is incredible. So we have this remarkable document in the British Museum called the Cyrus Cylinder, which is one of the first sort of PR pieces ever to be written in antiquity. And it kind of says, you know, Marduk, the god of Babylon, saw me, he called me by my name, he led me into Babylon to rule his people because I'm better than any of their kings. Operation Babylon Freedom, you know, that's what it's all about.
14: But this is the thing, this is the brilliant thing about the Persians, is the fact that they go in and they, if it ain't broke, don't muck with it.
15: Don't fix it.
14: And he's not going to go in there and knock over the star's statue and enslave it. He's going to go, okay, you guys have been doing this. And this is a lesson that various people will learn. And those who don't learn, they end up very, very, very... So just
15: absolutely.
14: Just quickly, you mentioned clay. You know, it's fine, because this is one of the great things about Babylon, this period, because a lot of it is written not on parchment or vellum. It's written on, obviously, clay, and clay lasts.
15: Yeah, it does. It does. One of the great joys of Babylon is mud. The Tigris and Euphrates churned up so much mud, and out of this mud, literally, the city of Babylon is built. Mud bricks are the things that keeps the city going. And then this mud is something you can patty down into your hands. You can take a stylus and you can indent this language, which we call cuneiform script, into it. And this, you just have to put that mud into the sun and it bakes hard. And this is what's preserved Babylon for us, you know. And in these clay tablets, we have everything from laundry lists, wills, house transactions,
14: IOUs,
15: poems, we have love songs, we have everything. The kind of stuff that my classics colleagues, you know, working in Greece and Rome, would kill for. That's the kind of stuff that I've had available to me when I was writing this book. It's like kind of endless sources of like social daily life.
14: How do you boil it down to sort of like the pot boiler that it is then in that case? Because, I mean, you could have put four chariots.
15: It could have been a four volume work, because there was so much I wanted to say. I have to rely always on my good editor who works with me, you know, and says, get rid of that. And I'm not precious about it, you know, so I try not to be precious anyway. If the editor says, you know, that's a bit repetitive, or, you know, too many examples there, get rid of them, I get rid of them, because she knows, you know, she knows the audience. She knows what people like to read. And so I go along with her. But there are things I couldn't lose. So, for instance, when I was talking about schools and school children, you know, when do they start learning this language? I came across this evidence for this one clay tablet, which uniquely has got teeth marks in it. And these teeth marks have been analyzed by a dentist. And the dentist was able to say that the kid who wrote this cuneiform text and got so bored that he bit into the clay was about 8 years old when he was there, you know? And I just love that, because, how close can you get to a human being from 4,000 years ago that we can actually see his teeth marks in a tablet, you know, where he was obviously so bored in class. That's all he could do. Probably making his friends laugh and doing all that kind of stuff. You know? It's just brilliant.
14: Genius.
15: It's the closest you can get to real people.
14: The book is called Babylon, the Mother of All Cities, by Lewis Hall and Jones, speaking today. Prof, if people want to find you online, where's the easiest place to track you down and say nice things?
15: I suppose, look me up at Cardiff University. I'll be there on their website. I'm part of their staff, so look me up at Cardiff University.
14: And what's up next then? What do you...
15: Okay, so I'm working on a new book, which will be out in June next year, called The Hittites. Ah. So that's another another ancient civilization I'm taking on. I'm really enjoying these. Plus, then I've got two other projects I'm working on. One is due to be submitted to the publisher in December, and that's a new biography of Cleopatra the Seventh. You might think, why do we need another biography of Cleopatra the Seventh? But this is part of a really great Egyptological series of books, which is being published by the American University in Cairo. And what I'm trying to do is trying to concentrate on all of her Egyptian aspects. Yeah. You know, so really what goes on with her in Egypt. And then the final thing I'm working on at the moment is a biography of the great Persian king Artaxerxes II. Ooh. So I'm doing him as well. So he's a sexy figure.
14: Absolutely. And the book is called Babylon. It's by Lord Lloyd and Jones. Prof, thank you so much for your time today.
15: You're welcome, honestly. Really great pleasure.
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16: Let's talk. Talk.
14: John Brown. 20th century cop, the flying squad detective who wrote the bill, Barry Appleton, investigated some of the most notable crimes of the 20th century, from multi-million pound robberies to cold-blooded killings that shook the world. Walking the beat of the crime wooden East End under the rules of craze, Barry went toe-to-toe with the underworld, earning multiple commendations for his courage, and then he changed and ended up becoming the scriptwriter for the bill. I'm delighted to say that Barry joins me live on the line with a special guest star as well. Good morning to you, Barry.
18: Good morning. And thank you for having me.
14: That's the pleasure's all mine. And you're not on your own, are you? Because I can see you've got your rather lovely PA. Who's your rather lovely PA today?
18: It's my daughter, Sasha.
14: Morning, Sasha.
18: I'll
19: help him if he can't hear things properly.
14: That's fine. Not a problem at all. So Barry, let's just tell us a little bit about what inspired you to become a police officer, and of course you're from the Rhondda, aren't you? Which is where my father is from. So you're from the valleys, yeah?
18: From the valleys, yes. Well, we had national service,
14: right?
18: I started serving an apprenticeship, and I didn't like it, and I walked out. So I'm now 17, and national service was coming up. So I had to decide what I was going to do, because my father said, whatever you do, don't go in the army, you're in the trade. So that's how it started off. So I started thinking, what can I do? And I met a policeman who was in the Met, and he said, come on, join. If you join as a senior cadet, this is 17.
14: Yeah.
18: And then when you're 18, you become PC. You can live in London, you've got good food, you've got good company. The life's a different, something else, completely different to the place where I live. And that's what happened.
19: And you get out of national service.
18: I got out of national service.
14: Ah.
18: I'd have to stay in the police for 6 years. So, but the thing is, when I got to London and I met all the other guys, there's about 20 of us, we were just a bunch of misfits. We were all in there because we wanted to get our national service. But they were really clever guys. They were musicians, but most of them were musicians. And we made up a skiffle group and everything. But everybody began to enjoy themselves and enjoy the training and or just the company of getting away from home. We all come from all such a diverse group.
14: Misfits.
18: If we got together as a skiffle group, we'd have been called the Misfits, I think.
14: You should have called it. I was going to say that would make a great skiffle group. Misfits of the Med, even. Yeah. What was sort of London like at that time and the East End? What was that like when you were on the beat?
18: Well, people like McRae's were just local villains. There was a lot of villainy going on everywhere, but they were nothing special. And it wasn't until later that the brother, Charlie Craig, decided he was going to become a theatrical agent, and he opened a place in Knightsbridge, and all of a sudden they were minders, and he was putting them up as the London Mafia. And after a while, I began to believe it. So and then the rest is history, you know.
14: Of course, yeah. London at that time, it was after the war, so it was still, I mean, the East End wasn't parts, exactly, yeah.
18: No, there's loads of bomb sites and everything. And it's when you walk the beats, you didn't walk in pairs. There wasn't enough of you to walk in pairs. And you didn't have radios. There was no radios then. You had a police box, which maybe was miles away. So you had to depend on the local community to help you. You know, can I use your phone? And you had a free phone number. Bring the net.
14: What was the change from walking the beat to going to Flying Squad? I mean, what made you want to go further and join the Flying Squad?
18: Well, I was picked to go in the Flying Squad. I didn't intend to go in it. It was just the fact that everybody thought I looked like a villain, so they decided to use me. So I was used for all kinds of undercover stuff and everything. And gradually, I got known to be

0: series was the Sweeney, which is the Flying Squad, which early 70s. You were working in the Flying Squad, I mean, at that time?
1: I was on the Flying Squad.
0: Yeah.
1: And then one morning in the office, the chief inspector came in with the two actors, Dennis Waterman and
2: John Thorpe.
1: And he said they're going to be with us for a few days and learn how things are going to be done. They're going to make the Sweeney. And we all laughed at it. And we all went downstairs to the bar and they drunk us under the table. And then they went out with us at different occasions. And the iconic thing about this was later on when I was a writer, I wrote
3: Circles of Deceit,
1: a spy thing with Dennis Waterman.
0: Oh, wow.
1: So I go all the way around and I come back and I'm a writer and for him.
0: When you were in the Flying Squad, when you were in the police force, were you still writing? You know, were you as a pastime, as a hobby, or
1: No, I couldn't write a postcard. I couldn't write anything. But it wasn't until I left when I left the force, I bought a pub. So we could all work with my wife and we could just enjoy life. By the way, I met my wife in Compostela.
0: Yeah,
1: we got married. I popped a question to her about after a week and we got married in 6 months. So I have very affectionate memories of Spain.
0: So, I mean... you talk about the, you know, you left because, you just mentioned the emotional impact that it had. If you're working undercover, obviously, it looks very glamorous on TV, but in real life, it is entirely different.
1: It's a single man's job, really.
0: Yeah.
1: It's not a man's job. And everything I did was just short things. It didn't go on for weeks and weeks. It was just for that day, whatever. But the one that I did do that lasted over a few days was James Earl Ray, who shot Martin Luther King. I was in another cell. I was a bank robber and I was brought in and I was taken out to go different things and they put me back and trying to get more stuff out of me. And he could hear all this, you know. And eventually we got talking and it's in the book anyway, but...
0: What was he like? Because he was arrested, wasn't he?
1: He had steel cold eyes. I always remember that. I upset him at one occasion and he gave me this look. I thought, yes, this guy's a killer. I had no hesitation about it.
0: Was that perhaps the most memorable occasion working undercover?
1: Yeah, that was the most memorable,
0: Yeah. So when did you decide to move from the force, from the thin blue line, from the Met? When did you decide? I mean, you got a pub, and that for most people would be fine. So why did you decide
1: this is a strange thing. So I had worked beyond a bar. I had students from the drama college at Enfield.
0: Right.
1: And one of them had a girlfriend who was an agent or worked for an agent. And I started talking about different stories. And she said, you should be a writer. And I got the bug. When she said that, I got the bug. And the next thing was that she became my agent. And she's made it for quite a long time, wasn't she?
3: Yeah.
1: And then I lost all contact with everybody when I came out to Cyprus. That was the end of it. I write in Cyprus, but then I wrote a book in Cyprus, and then I got called to write plays for the local theatre, and the next thing I was called to make a movie, write a movie, and it went on from one thing. I never got stopped.

0: I thought I would be relaxed and
1: I mean, so, if you have been in the police force, you spend a lot of time with paperwork and typewriters. So, I mean, you would think the last thing you want to do is sit down and do more writing, or is it because it's creative that it was more fun?
0: I work. The thing was, on the first episode of the Bill, which I wrote, not the
2: Wooden Tops.
0: Not the pilot,
1: right.
0: But the first was mine. And I was commissioned to write 9 of the 12 altogether. So I worked with, and I'd never written a script before, and I worked with directors. So I learned how directors think. So I learned a lot of it on the job. And then I went on to write 50 episodes.
1: When you started to write the Bill, did you want to make it realistic? Because police was Dixon and Doc Green, or it was either very, very soft or like the Sweeney, very, very hard, wasn't it? Yeah.
0: I wanted it. There was lots of things I could add to it, which nobody else would know unless you were actually served in the police force. Like characters I invited.
1: Yeah.
0: The character I invited was playing in the police band. He was also on PR with that. But he also had a job at the station. So I can't think what his name was.
2: Greg,
0: there.
2: Was it Greg?
0: Yeah. So that was a character. Nobody would ever think of that. And, of course, when he turned up on his first day to serve at the station, they badly needed somebody for the crime book and everything. He said, "I'm sorry, but I've got a gig this afternoon." And of course, he said, "What gig?" It's all these things like that. Or if you're waiting to go for a drugs raid or something, you're all in the canteen, the uniform. So I'm not talking about the CID all the time. I'm using both the uniform, how they think and how they feel with it. They will be sat in the canteen waiting for to go. So they start playing cards and then different things come out. And something completely different.
1: Is that one of the things? Because a lot of my friends are actors or have been, actors, and they've all been in the Bill. I mean, it was like this rite of passage for any young British actor I mean, and it was because the characters were so well developed and written. They weren't two-dimensional characters. Even the smaller parts, they would be in it for one episode. But all my friends who'd been in the Bill always said it was really well written because they were actors, darling. But they could really appreciate the writing.
0: Well, what happened to me was I was so lucky is that I wrote through all the television companies. To say that I was a writer, but I was also an ex-policeman, and I would be available for technical advising. I heard from nobody, and then suddenly I hadn't heard from Thames Television, and I got a phone call, and it was from this producer, Michael Chapman, and he said that I'm making pilots, and I've got your letter on my desk. If I send over a script for you, which I'm worried about, can you have a look at it and give me your views on it? Wonderful. So I put what I thought should be done and everything. And then he invited me down to the studio to work on the pilot. And said to me, if you've got any ideas on a one piece of paper, A4, give me an idea. So I had two ideas, I thought. So I gave him one, and he said, "Oh, that's true. Young by chance got another one." And they then took the other one out. Thank you, boom. And I got, and they just kept commissioning me, and I never wrote a script. And it was good.
1: In the book, you mention about your angel in your story. Who are your angels? I mean, I'm not putting any pressure, but I think someone's sitting quite close to you at the moment.
0: My angel was my wife.
1: Yeah.
0: We went through a lot of good things, but we had some serious bad things.
1: Yeah.
0: I got cancer, aggressive cancer, and it spread to my bones. So I was having treatment. And I hadn't finished my treatment, and my wife got motor neurons disease. And then on top of that, we lost all our money. The bank got taken over by an Icelandic company.
1: Yeah.
0: We lost our money. So we got compensation from the bank, but nothing to what we lost. But we started all over again. Here we are in a foreign country, and we got no money, you know. But we sorted it out. Got things going. But because of that,
1: how difficult is it for you to write a book about yourself? Because you write for a living and you write about the thing. But when it comes to writing about yourself, you know, either you say, I'm an amazing person and hey, or, I mean, is it quite difficult to write? You're shaking your head there, Barry.
0: Well, I had a ghost, Oliver Crocker.
1: Right.
0: I started writing.
1: Yeah.
0: And Oliver, who I've done work with before, rang me up and said, I'm going to do ghostwriting. And I said, well, you can do mine if you like.
1: Yeah.
0: And then I handed it over to him. And then we worked between us how we would do it. And he's a very good writer. Very, very good writer, sir.
1: So, final question. What do you hope that people will take away from your memoir, 20th Century Cop?
0: I hope that they will never give up. Just keep trying. Don't let it happen. Make it happen. You've got to keep going for it. All I can say is that, sir, I got so what I've got is just down here. Anyway, I had a wonderful life, and it's good moments and serious bad moments. But we got over it. The thing, I was put on, what's called it, care?
2: Oh, palliative.
0: I was put on palliative care.
1: Yeah.
0: And I gave it up. I gave it, because my wife had gone, I gave it up.
2: Stopped all treatment. Hmm? You stopped all treatment, didn't you?
0: I stopped my treatment, everything. I got better.
1: So.
0: And you're right, I am now. I'm 87. And I'm still with you.
1: Well, I can say you're living, breathing proof, because trust me, on Monday I looked at least 10 years older than you on Monday. I I've got no hair to begin with. You're in rude health, sir. The book is called 20th Century Cop. It's by Barry Appleton. Listeners, if you go onto our own virtual bookstore, you will see a front cover of the book sitting there. You click on it, and it will be on its way to you. Barry, it's been an absolute... Sasha, thank you for standing in as well. Barry, thank you as well. Have a wonderful day. It's been an absolute pleasure to speak to you today.
2: Thank you, too.
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1: With Moira Alderson. A spokesperson for India's huge youth-led movement, the Cockroach Junta Party, has said it'll end its protests after talks with the government. Earlier, the government said all the protesters' demands had been met. All criminal inquiries against demonstrators will be dropped and maximum compensation will be given to the families of students who killed themselves because of an exam leak scandal. These protesters said they were very pleased with the outcome.
2: I honestly was not expecting the government to, you know, bow down to the people so quickly. But it happened. Our constitution won. Our voices were heard. And I feel incredible right now.
3: Today is a testament to the fact that government has to be answerable to its citizens. And they have to listen to us. I think this shows us that the government has to listen to us.
1: More than 70,000 people have now been evacuated from villages close to Madrid as wildfires continue to threaten the outskirts of Spain's capital. The government's declared a national emergency, but Spain's Prime Minister expressed hope that better weather conditions could provide a chance to put the blazes out. Pedro Sánchez blamed climate change for the disaster. Meanwhile, in France, tens of thousands of people have been ordered to leave their homes near the city of Bordeaux as flames approach the outer suburbs and the airport. However, the mayor has ruled out an evacuation of the city centre. Here's Hugh Schofield.
4: The main fire continues to burn out of control, fanned by winds from the west, which are pushing it towards Bordeaux. Overnight, seven communes in the western outer suburbs of the city received orders to evacuate. They include part of Mérignac, which is the site of Bordeaux Airport. Thousands of evacuees are now being sheltered in the city's exhibition centre. The focus has shifted from the coastal areas, which were the main point of danger yesterday. With 98,000 hectares burnt since January, 2026 is already by far France's most devastating year for forest fires since records began.
1: Hugh Schofield reporting. Competitors at Russia's National Athletics Championship have been forced to flee because of a threatened missile attack. Some left the stadium while others hid indoors, along with some of the people watching. Paul Moss has this report.
5: It's one of Russia's most prominent sports events. Held this year in the city of Yekaterinburg, the annual athletics championships have become particularly important since Russia was banned from most international sporting contests. So the sight of competitors running for cover is another sign that the war with Ukraine is hitting home deep inside Russia's own territory. The local governor confirmed that Yekaterinburg had been attacked, and a local logistics centre for the Wildberries retail company also had to be evacuated. Wildberries buildings were repeatedly hit by Ukrainian attacks last week.
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8: Hannah Murray on TRE in the afternoon.
13: Joining us on the line now is Dr. Nick Tiller. He's a British exercise scientist and academic based in the US. He's the author of The Skeptic's Guide to Sports Science. In his latest book, The Health and Wellness Lie, Nick exposes the wellness world for what it is. Dangerous, dishonest, and long overdue for reckoning. The global health and wellness market is worth over £5 trillion, but Nick says the expensive supplements, fad diets, and quick fix treatments aren't benefiting our health. They're making us fatter, sicker, and unhappier. Welcome to the show, Nick.
14: Great to be here. Thanks for having me.
13: Oh, it's great to have you. Thanks very much for joining us. So, some shocking revelations in your book. How long have you been putting this all together?
14: I've been actively writing for about the last 2 years, but really the content has been something that has been marinating, I guess, for well over a decade, ever since I started writing and contributing regularly to health and wellness content in the media. So yeah, it's been a long time in production.
13: And when you're talking about the wellness industry, we've seen a lot in the last few years of how much of a big industry it's become. Are you able to summarize it all in one space, or are there just parts of it that you're looking at in this?
14: So wellness really is almost undefinable, and that's by design. Wellness could mean absolutely anything. Wellness doesn't have a strict operational definition, and that's by design, because then people can make claims in the wellness space, and they're very, very easy to defend. But typically, if you look at some of the sub-industries of the health and wellness world, that could include diet and weight loss, dietary supplements, alternative therapies, human performance, and obviously encroaches into the clinical and medical space as well. But anybody who's ever been to a gym, been to a leisure center, gone to a class, bought a supplement, tried a diet, if they've ever had acupuncture or physiotherapy, they are a consumer in the health and wellness world. And I think that's pretty much everyone.
13: So how do we know then, as consumers and as people who are trying to be fit and healthy and well, how do we know whether we're looking at something that is a complete lie or something that is going to do us good?
14: Well, typically, the rule of thumb that I always suggest to people is that if somebody's offering you a quick fix, if they are claiming that their product, that their intervention can expedite your health and wellness outcomes, then it's either an outright lie, or at the very least, it doesn't deliver on the promises. It doesn't deliver in the way that it's claimed. And that's because the health and wellness world is so poorly regulated. You don't have to really have any evidence, any scientific evidence to support the claims that you make. Anybody can sell supplements, anybody can sell products, and they can make whatever claims they like to improving health and immune system function and muscle recovery. And they claim to help you to be able to lose weight and get fit and get six-pack abs and younger looking skin and so forth. And there's absolutely no threshold of evidence that has to be surpassed. Now, at least in the clinical world, before a drug is able to go on sale and actually be prescribed by physicians, there has to be a minimum threshold of evidence. So in the US, for example, it will be approved by the FDA. In the UK and Canada, there are different regulatory bodies. But essentially, these regulatory bodies have to look at the evidence, and then they review the evidence and decide if it's good enough, if the drug is safe and effective. In health and wellness, there is absolutely no minimum threshold. So anybody can make a claim, anybody can sell a product, and it will only be withdrawn from the market if there is evidence of active harm. And that's kind of a backwards system, if you ask me. So people are being conned, people are being ripped off in the wellness space all the time. And the book is a way to regain a semblance of control.
13: Okay. One of the big subjects you talk about in the book, there was also a big double page article about it in the Daily Mail talking about vitamins. And obviously a lot of people take vitamins every day for all kinds of different things. What are your thoughts on vitamins?
14: Well, my thoughts really go in line with the scientific evidence, and that any good scientist will do the same. And that is that there is no good evidence that taking a daily multivitamin, sorry, that's my Americanisms coming out, multivitamin, will actually benefit your health or reduce your risk of mortality or cardiovascular disease or anything else. And actually, there is some evidence to suggest that people who take a daily multivitamin when they don't need it are actually at greater risk of poor health outcomes. Now, obviously, there are exceptions to that, that if somebody is deficient in a certain nutrient and they have been diagnosed as deficient, perhaps their doctor has taken a blood test and they're low on vitamin D, for example, then taking a vitamin D supplement can obviously help to restore their vitamin D levels to normal, and that will be beneficial to health. But taking a multivitamin when you don't need it, which is how it's sold in health and wellness, and that everybody should just be taking supplements, in some cases it can do more harm than good, and at the very least it will lead to expensive urine because it will just go straight out and be excreted by the body. So multivitamins, unfortunately, is just the tip of the iceberg. The supplement industry is a billion-dollar industry in and of itself. And again, it's very, very poorly regulated in that anybody can make a supplement and sell it, and they don't have to prove that it works, which to me is kind of backwards.
13: Yeah. So with regards to vitamins, I'm glad you mentioned vitamin D, because I did an interview a couple of days ago all about the importance of vitamin D and how so many people are deficient in vitamin D and how that can be detriment to your health. So I'm glad you mentioned that. But other vitamins, vitamin C, we associate vitamin C with being with getting a cold. You know, you might need more vitamin C to prevent you from getting a cold and things like that. Mm. Is that not true?
14: It's mostly just myth and hearsay. That there's a little bit of, there's a very, very small signal that if you look at all of the evidence on vitamin C, at best, what we can say is that if you start to get symptoms of the common cold and you start taking high dose vitamin C at the earliest possible time point, it might reduce the severity of the symptoms. It won't stop you from getting a cold. It won't help the cold to clear up any faster. It might just reduce the severity of the cold. But the problem is that people sell vitamins and other supplements as ways to detox, as ways to ward off infection, as ways to heal the body, almost a physical and moral imperative to living a healthy life. And if you have anything resembling a normal, regular, healthy diet, then you simply just don't need them.
13: So what would you recommend then before people take any of these kind of supplements, doing a bit of research as opposed to just going by what someone says online, I suppose?
14: Yeah, well, with everything else in life, you know, if you have a problem with your car, you go and see an expert mechanic because they typically know more about cars than we do. And if you're taking a transatlantic flight, you want an expert pilot. And if you needed a surgery on your knee or your shoulder, you'd want to go and see an expert surgeon. And if you were going to a fancy restaurant, you'd want an expert chef with lots of experience. But unfortunately, for some reason, when it comes to getting health and wellness and medical advice, we take that advice from unqualified influencers or people online or wellness gurus who we've never even met and have either no qualifications or their lack of qualifications and their lack of experience is somehow revered, as if it gives them some kind of insight. Really, they're just being subversive. So yes, go and speak to a professional. Go and speak to a qualified nutritionist or a dietitian, or go and speak to your doctor. They can actually assess your diet or even take a blood test to see if you are deficient in any particular nutrients and then kind of guide you from there. But with dietary supplements and with everything else, we've got to stop taking advice from people online unless they're qualified professionals. And, you know, it's very easy to go and look at somebody's qualifications and their experience and decide if they are an expert from there and look at the general consensus. Never just take one person's advice, one person's opinion. Look at the general scientific consensus. And again, that's something that I unpack a lot more in the book.
13: Yeah, it's something, it sounds so ridiculous, doesn't it, when you say about taking advice of an influencer online that we've never met. It sounds such an obvious thing. But we see it more and more, don't we? People that we might follow online, for whatever reason, they might not be involved in the health and wellness industry whatsoever. But yet, if they go online saying, oh, I've been taking this tablet and it's really helping with, stamina in the gym or bloating or whatever it might be, it's very easy to go, oh, that's great. I suffer with bloating as well. That sounds like a good thing. It's very easy to be influenced by an influencer that you might enjoy listening to on a podcast or whatever.
14: Yeah, and that's because people often don't realize that social media and smartphones are synergistic. They're designed to work, to go hand in hand. So they're designed to work synergistically. If you are addicted to social media, there's a good chance you're addicted to your smartphone and vice versa. And they are mobile marketing platforms. They are the greatest marketing systems ever designed. And they are structured in such a way that they bypass all of our critical faculties. So when you see claims online, they're often very emotive. They are laced with bias. They tell us about things, the idea that the natural things are better for us. They might use fear-based language to create anxiety, to compel you to act. And so these are systems and structures that are as old as marketing, but now we have access to this digital misinformation 24 hours a day, 7 days a week. I'll give you a very short anecdote. I was approached by somebody in the gym recently, and he asked me for my opinion on peptides. And he's not talking about tirzepatide, for example, which is FDA approved, but he's talking about gray market unregulated peptides because it's blown up on TikTok, essentially, and he wanted to know my thoughts. And I said, well, there's absolutely no human safety data. We don't know what the risks are of taking these peptides. Maybe in a few years we'll have a better understanding, but there's potential risk of cardiac toxicity, so it could be bad for the heart. And he said to me, yeah, and I've read that it can increase your risk of cancer. And he said, anyway, I've started taking this peptide that I found online because I wanted to help to recover my tendons because I've got all sorts of tendon problems. So this is somebody who seems to have done a little bit of research. He knows that there are greater risks. He knows that it's not been tested in humans, and he still went to put it in his body because he's seen people online do it. And, you know, and if you see somebody online with rippling pecs and amazing abs and very low body fat and they look amazing and they tell you to take XYZ, well, unfortunately, a lot of people are going to believe them, not thinking that, going back to what I was just saying, that actually most of what we see online is misinformation designed to sell you things that you don't need. Yeah. And so, that's a symptom of a broader problem in social media in general.
13: Yeah. On a much smaller scale, I keep getting adverts for chair yoga and bed Pilates and things like that, where you're not moving your body much at all. They're showing an older woman sitting in a chair, basically moving her arms in various directions. And it categorically says, oh, this is me before I started. And there's a obviously AI video of this woman who's quite overweight. And then it says a week later, after doing chair yoga, I dropped, I don't know, 4 stone or something. And I'm looking at that going, right, That's clearly utter crap.
14: it's obviously nonsense.
13: Yeah, it's so obvious. But even knowing there's no way that's true, I still thought, oh, I might be interested in doing this just to see what happens. And I downloaded the app, and then straight away it says, oh, it's $7.99 a month. And I was like, oh, for goodness sake, and deleted it straight away. But even though I knew there's no way that would be the case, I thought, well, it's not going to do me any harm for doing a bit of chair yoga, I guess. And I was still convinced to download the app. So there you go.
14: Well, it's because you want it to be true. We all want it to be true. We love this idea that there are quick fixes, shortcuts, simple solutions to complex problems, because we've evolved for economy. If we were more economic with our energy and with our time, as hunter-gatherers 100,000 years ago, we were more likely to survive. But human genes and human lives are no longer aligned. The society has changed. And actually getting true health and wellness doesn't rely on the quick fixes and the shortcuts, is actually much more dependent in putting the time in and being patient and being disciplined, and eating better and just being more physically active. And so it's really, you know, I do a lot of debunking in the book. I talk about a lot of the things that don't work, including whether it's chair yoga or weight loss earrings or the dietary supplements that we've spoken about. I talk about, you know, the wellness influencers, the science influencers, and the gurus. And I even talk about bad science, you know, this idea that a lot of the science that we see out there is no good. But I don't just debunk the stuff that doesn't work. I have made a conscious effort to show people the mechanics of the con, so I can talk through a specific advert like the one that you've just described about chair yoga, and I can talk about exactly which buttons they're pressing and which levers they're pulling to get you to think a certain thing. So I break down the mechanics of the con so that people can see for themselves when something is so wrought with misinformation.
13: The interesting thing about alternative therapies in general is I understand that doctors say with a lot of them there isn't much, if any, scientific evidence and clinical trials and things like that to back it up. But there are always people, rightly or wrongly, who have had really positive experience with a lot of alternative therapies, be it the couple of things you mentioned. What did you mention?
14: Things like acupuncture, yes, and cupping and Reiki.
13: All those kind of things. Some people haven't had great experiences. It hasn't really done anything for them. But obviously there are lots of people out there, not just stories online, but you meet people, you see people who have had positive experiences. So some people will say, well, do we need scientific evidence? If there are things that can help people, surely they're worth a try.
14: Yeah, and I absolutely agree to some extent in that if people have found a benefit when using an alternative therapy, so yes, it could be acupuncture or cupping or Reiki or chiropractic or even a supplement or whole body cryotherapy or, you know, ice bathing, whatever it happens to be, if they've found some kind of short-term benefit and they feel better, then that's very important, because some people live with chronic pain, and if something helps to reduce that, yeah, even if it's just psychologically, that's still very, very meaningful. So we don't want to dismiss these things out of turn. But the important thing is to distinguish when there's a real effect from an imagined effect, because while there's absolutely nothing wrong with getting acupuncture or cupping for a bit of, you know, benign lower back pain or a benign headache, or if you've got a bit of a stiff shoulder, the problems come when people use those same approaches to treat something that needs a real medical intervention. Right. And unfortunately, they do. They do it all the time. And you can go online and find many, many tens of thousands of cases, not just in the scientific literature, but reported in the mainstream media, of people using placebo-based products, so things that only work in your imagination, to treat medical problems that need real medicine. And they get very, very sick, and they often die. And so it's a slippery slope, and we've got to be very, very clear when something is being used to treat a psychosomatic problem, something that's in the head, versus something that needs a real medical intervention. And it's very, very tricky. So, you know, the shorthand would be to obviously go and, if you have any kind of issue, go and see your doctor. They will very rarely prescribe you alternative therapy to treat something that requires a real medical intervention, because it's just not proven to be effective. And in some cases, getting an alternative therapy can be actively harmful. You know, there are instances of pneumothorax, punctured lung with acupuncture, for example, or instances of burning and infection with cupping. And while all medical interventions carry risks, when the benefits hinge on placebo effects, so imagined effects, the risks are much harder to justify. So yeah, I absolutely sympathize and empathize with people who want to use these interventions because it helps them to feel better. But we've got to be very, very careful that we don't mistake that kind of feeling better for a real physiological benefit, because it can cause a lot of harm.
13: And what about your thoughts? I have to ask, you were talking about quick fixes, the something we've seen a lot in the last few years, of course, are the weight loss jabs, which have seemed to be quick fixes for a lot of people losing weight by taking these injections. What are your thoughts on those?
14: Yeah, I've read the extensive literature on this, so it's a subject I know quite well, and I dedicate a large section in the book to it. I think that these are incredibly powerful drugs. They are potentially tremendous tools in the war against obesity. So we'd be very silly to just dismiss them. But unfortunately, a lot of people are using them, ignoring the fact that there are side effects, and some of them can be quite unpleasant. And the fact that when you take something like a GLP-1 agonist, Wegovy or any kind of semaglutide-based drugs, or tirzepatide, or Mounjaro, you're more than likely to be on it for life, because the studies show that when you come off the drug, most people regain all or most of the weight that they lost initially. And I would push back a little bit against the idea that they're a quick fix, because actually here is a drug that we know is very effective. If people are on it for a long time, they can lose 15, 20, even 25% of their body weight if they're very overweight, if they're obese. Again, it does come with some potentially nasty side effects, and we're still learning what the full extent of those side effects are. But the important thing to remember is that not only are these things potentially very expensive, but that you have to be on them, as I've said, for at least 6 months or a year to see any meaningful benefit. They're not a quick fix at all. A quick fix would be something that you see benefits after a week or two, but actually you have to be on these things for a long time. So ironically, our most powerful quote unquote miracle drug that we've come across in the past, several decades in terms of combating weight loss and obesity, it's not a quick fix at all. You have to be on it potentially for the rest of your life. So again, it comes back to making careful evidence-based decisions, speaking with your doctor, and just not jumping in with both feet, to use a football analogy, just because it's something you see trending online. As with all health and wellness, it needs a careful, considered response.
13: Yeah, we don't know a lot about the side effects because it's still a relatively new drug, and that's scary, I think, for the amount of people who are on it. And it's one thing for somebody to have been prescribed it by their doctor because they're obese, and I totally understand that, but the amount of people who are taking it because they want to go from a size 12 to a size 8 is a bit of a worry, I think.
14: Well, I mean, I read a study the other day that semaglutide is linked to a rare brain illness that can cause swelling of the brain. Now, it happens in very, very few cases, so it's very, very rare. But again, this is not something that we necessarily knew about before. And so if your doctor has suggested that you take a GLP-1 agonist, it's because they have determined that the long-term risks of you being very overweight are much, much higher than the risks of taking the drug. So that is a risk to benefit assessment. Because obviously, if you're very overweight or if you're obese in the long term, you have a much, much higher risk of cardiovascular disease, cardiometabolic disease, type 2 diabetes. And so actually taking the drug, it might be the lesser of two evils. But if you're just going to take the drug to shift a few pounds in order to get in shape for your beach holiday or for somebody's wedding, actually the risks of taking the drug may outweigh the benefits. So again, that's why we need to take a very careful, considered approach to all of these things, and not just jump in headfirst, because we've seen it all over Instagram and TikTok, which is why most people choose to take a GLP-1 agonist in the first place.
13: Yeah. Oh, definitely. I mean, I remember before it came out, before it was ever a thing, people would, it's everybody's dream, isn't it? When you think of New Year's resolutions, the most common one is losing weight, going to the gym more, being a bit healthier. And people would always say, oh, imagine if there was a pill you could take and you could lose weight, or oh, if there was an injection you could take. It was like the fantasy, and then suddenly it became true. So there are lots of people who aren't taking it on the advice of their doctor and are just literally seeing it on Instagram, buying it from God knows who, an untrained medical professional, because it's a, I know you're saying it's not a quick fix, but it's a much easier way to lose weight than going to the gym regularly.
14: Yeah, exactly. And even I would say fixing your eating, not going on a diet, because diets don't work, but change changing the way that you eat long term is actually a much harder thing to do.
13: Yeah.
14: Because it's something that you have to do every day, and it's a decision that you have to make every day. But something that I unpack a lot in the book is that the sooner we get into our head the idea that these quick fixes don't exist, that they only cause us short-term gain and long-term pain, the sooner that we will actually get to true health and wellness. And I don't make, you know, ridiculous suggestions that people need to be in the gym every day and that they have to eat perfectly all the time, because it's unrealistic and people don't do that. But making small changes incrementally day in, day out, and being patient, that's actually how you get to true health and wellness. And yes, of course, being physically active, but you don't have to be running marathons. You don't have to be exercising every day. You don't have to never eat any of your favorite foods again. But the quick fix is, as I've said, short-term gain, long-term pain. And the sooner people recognize that, the sooner they are more likely to actually achieve true health and wellness.
13: Yes. Yes, makes a lot of sense. Well, Dr. Nick Tiller, thank you very much for joining us. If listeners want to get a copy of your book, The Health and Wellness Lie, it's available on our website, tre.radio. Nick, thank you so much.
14: My pleasure. Thank you.
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6: This is
7: TRE. Let's talk. John Brown. The medieval pilgrim, the road to salvation since the early days of mankind. There seems to have been an urge to travel. The undertaking of arduous journeys to visit a sacred or magical place seems to be an integral part of the human psyche. I'm delighted to say that this new book, talking about the peak of English pilgrimage, is called The Medieval Pilgrim. It's by Michael Brown, no relation. I say that Michael joins me live on the line now from somewhere probably on the road to Antioch. Michael, good morning to you, sire.
19: Good morning. And I'm stuck in my front room, I'm afraid.
7: And where is your front room somewhere towards Canterbury? I mean, have you got a shrine to Becket in the corner? What's going on there, Michael?
19: No, we are in Northamptonshire. Not the most famous pilgrimage place in the world, but we do have a relic of Thomas Becket in Northampton Cathedral. So
7: right. Well, that's because now I'm just going to
19: Canterbury, I suppose.
7: Yeah, that gets my what's it's flowing. So tell me a little bit about yourself, and apart from having a wonderful surname Brown, which is a mark of a fine historian. So why are you eminently suited to write this particular book on pilgrimages?
19: Well, many years ago, I joined the medieval society. This was before it really caught on. We used to make our own armour. We had combat. We made bows and arrows. We had banquets. And we always said we ought to do a pilgrimage. And nothing happened as usual. And then one day I read a bit in the Northampton paper and it said somebody had hitchhiked along the way to Canterbury. And I thought, God, that's cheating. We're going to walk. So I did, with two others who both failed to complete the walk.
7: Yeah.
19: So I arrived on my own, and having done it once, I thought, yeah, great, done it once, that'll do. And then the next year I thought, we'll do it again. And it's been going on now for 44 years. So I've got quite a bit of experience at making pilgrimages.
7: Right.
19: And every time that my official pilgrimage is, we actually dress up in medieval costume and carry as much medieval kit as we can.
7: Okay, if you're carrying as much medieval kit as you can, I used to make weapons. Are you carrying a concealed morning star then or something on your what's going on?
19: We're not allowed to do that. Although when we walked to France, my mates had daggers on their belts, and the only time they were asked to take them off was when we got to Montmichel, and they even let us on the ferry. So times have changed.
7: Fair enough. So what, just to those, I mean, who may not, because we all know, you know, I think we've all got a relatively good idea about a pilgrimage, but when was the idea of, why did the idea of pilgrimage sort of really take off in which is it's a whole encompassing sort of catch all the Middle Ages. I mean, presumably we're talking really Plantagenet England Middle Ages.
19: For me, yes, but it goes back a lot longer. I mean, more or less right from the first century, people are going to the Holy Land to see where Jesus was being walked, you know, visit the places he'd been to, go and visit the later on it's a package tour, like it is going on holiday today. You arrange things through somebody else because it wasn't always safe. And you would visit Bethlehem. You would go to St. Catherine's, whose body miraculously was transported by angels after she died. And you would just try and do as much as you could. But later on, the church brings in indulgences.
7: Yeah.
19: A dodgy business deal. It's sort of an insurance policy against on the afterlife. You could get a full indulgence, which meant basically you go straight to heaven, that's it. You still have to suffer pay for some of your sins, but you're not hanging around in purgatory, which is sort of being stuck in the airport for about 3 hours before you go on to where you really want to go, sort of idea. So partial indulgences meant you still had to hang around until the judgment day sort of thing. And they would offer lots and lots of different days off purgatory, so you could sort of not hang around as much as you ought to, perhaps. And that started meaning that places like Rome would offer you indulgences for going to different churches. Santiago de Compostela, of course, not that far from where you are at the moment, was also another good one. And from England, it was the closest, and you wouldn't walk the way everybody does nowadays. You sail simply over to Coruña and walk the last bit, which sounds pretty cushy, except in the sailing ship, crossing the Bay of Biscay, even today is a bit dodgy. In those days, it was very dodgy. You're being tossed and turned all over the place. There's this wonderful medieval poem from England saying about how the pilgrims get on the boat and they're all suffering from seasickness. They're wanting dry toast to help set their stomachs and a drop of Malmsey. Something not recommended today. And, they get there, and then they've got about a five-day walk that goes to Santiago. Then they've got to walk back to the coast again, and they've got the same horrible boat trip back home. So it wasn't as cushy as it might sound.
7: Because when we think of pilgrimage, Mike, we tend to think, like, you know, it's people sort of barefoot and sackcloth and ashes, you know, heading to the Holy Land and then taking... I mean, we've got to sort of differentiate between sort of pilgrimage and crusade, haven't we? If we're talking Holy Land, because there are, it's not all sort of trudging along. As I said before, some people are taking boat trips. Some people are going, you know, via Sicily, you know, don't have to work their way through the Seljuk Turks, for example. So, you know, it's not a one size fits all. You can do you can go five star, or you can go, as you said, Ryanair, basically.
19: Well, the thing was, as then, it depends on how much money you got. I mean, and even that didn't mean you're safe. I mean, one of the close to the royal families in the 1400s, he went to Rome and got robbed with a huge entourage of knights. So, I mean, it could happen to anybody. And the Pope, but in his case, because he was rich, the Pope actually issues a thing saying, if anybody can catch these people, please do. And you'll get absolved from sins for doing so. But, yeah, for your average person, actually, you don't go to the Holy Land. Most people can't afford it.
7: Yeah.
19: You might not even come home again. and people wrote their wills before they did, just in case. But for me, living here in Northamptonshire, I might trudge off to a local shrine that's only a day away, because that's all the time I can get off work and all I can afford. If you've got a bit more cash, you might go further afield to places like Canterbury. Perhaps you could go up to Walsingham in Norfolk, where people, both places people still go. You might try and go abroad. But if you're going abroad, you start from your front door, you get to the coast, you have to get a boat to get across the sea. And then you either ride, go by horse, if you can afford that, or you've got to trudge all the way to Rome. And once you get to Rome, many people would carry on to Venice, and then they would catch a boat down to the Holy Land. So it's what you can afford, really. But the Venetians have got a nice little sideline in sort of package holidays. You booked your boat, and the standard of that depends on how much money you've got, of course. You had to take your own chamber pot, your own bedding, and things. They recommend you buy a cage for some chickens, so you've got some eggs.
7: Right.
19: And even take your own wine, because the wine they give you on the boats isn't really very good at all. And even then, you might get captured by pirates or anything else on the way, or sink in a storm. So even the cushier ways aren't that pleasant, really.
7: I mean, can we just sort of, before we get, I mean, because I could wax lyrical about, you know, going to Venice and that, yeah, you said it's a nice little dinner for Venetians. I mean, absolutely. But also, let's keep it sort of homegrown to the UK, because, you know, one of the most famous texts in the whole of English literature are the Canterbury Tales. And, you know, spoiler alert, that's about pilgrimage. So it really does say something about, you know, the cult of Becket. So explain to me a little bit, or to listeners at least, why Becket is such a cult figure, and why, I mean, it's all Henry II's fault, really. He will rid me of this turbulent priest, etc. But why, you know, why Canterbury and visiting Becket's tomb is the most popular away day for your average British pilgrim?
19: Well, to start, Becket's an archbishop. He's murdered within his own cathedral, and strictly speaking, any church was sacrosanct, and you could seek shelter there, and nobody was supposed to be able to harm you or drag you out. And in some cases, you could stay there for 40 days and then you'd be forced to leave the country. So the actual fact that they killed an archbishop in his own cathedral went across Europe like wildfire. I mean, that's the thing, you know, nowadays it'd be across all the media pages.
7: TikToking, yeah.
19: People came from all over the continent, and even from places like Norway to come and see pray at Becket's tomb. So they have the site of where he was actually murdered, and you'll see a big jaggy sword thing over there to mark the place. And the steps are actually worn from the number of pilgrims who have walked there over all these years.

0: And this is supposed to cure anything. And one of the things they say is Beckett is the best physician. Doctors being expensive and not very reliable. If you go to Beckett, the chances are you'll be cured. And people would go for cures. There's one bit about, if you go into stained glass windows, one of the more gory stories is somebody gets castrated for something and he goes to Beckett to pray and he's restored.
1: Hurrah, hurrah.
0: Hurrah. So some of them are a little bit far-fetched. And another one is but all these windows around the shrine area, and that's publicity.
1: Yeah.
0: It's like flicking through Facebook and all the ads keep popping up. I mean, it's telling you what Beckett's done and why you should be there and why you should give him lots of money. That's the other thing. You leave lots of offerings if you can. And Beckett's shrine was given gifts from people all over Europe. There was a big particular ruby that was supposed to be given by the King of France, which somehow disappeared when Henry had everything taken away. But these shrines are generating money. The more pilgrims you get, the more money you've got. You can rebuild your cathedral or church. You can make the display greater so more people will then go. But people do sort of get, saints come and go. But Beckett was one of the ones that sort of stayed the course.
1: Yeah.
0: And even some of the saints are a bit dubious. We had one in Northampton who he'd robbed some Jews in Stamford, come to Northampton, taken board and lodgings next to one of the churches, and his landlord basically murders him, takes all the money and lobs his body over the wall. And he then becomes attributed as being a saint, and all these people are basically going along to pray to some guy who was actually a murderer and a crook. And then the Bishop of Lincoln has to come down and ban them from doing it. So it's not all pious.
1: Yeah. I mean, and
0: it's
1: not
0: a business opportunity as well.
1: If you look at the descriptions, I mean, pilgrims going out to Canterbury and other places, they're not solemn occasions, are they? I mean, there's almost a carnival atmosphere to it. If you read the various tales, Wife of Bath, etc., I mean, they're having a whale of a time, aren't they?
0: Well, she is. There is a real life Wife of Bath.
1: Oh, do tell more. Come on.
0: Well, she's a bit more pious than that one. But she's Marjorie Kemp, who comes from King's Lynn. She's had quite a few children. She's probably suffering from postnatal depression, as we'd say nowadays. She gets visions of Jesus coming to talk to her. She imagines she's actually at the Nativity and she's helping Mary prepare the swaddling clothes and whatever. And she's the sort of person you don't want in your group. Now, most pilgrims travel in groups because it's safer.
1: Yeah.
0: So, especially if you're going abroad. Marjorie Kemp is prone to these great outbursts. So she'll have a vision of, and she'll start rolling on the floor and crying and sobbing. And everybody else is sort of nudge, let's get away from her. She's a bit embarrassing. And this happens to her all the time. I mean, basically, they abandon her or when she's going to Venice to go to the Holy Land, and she's left with her maidservant, and she abandons her as well. But she gets everywhere. She's been to Jerusalem, she's been to Rome, she's been to Santiago, she's done most of the sites in England. She's accused of being a heretic, which isn't good because you can be burned at that.
1: Sure, yeah.
0: And she manages to survive that. And she's in constant fear of her life on the travels from being attacked and raped or even being burnt as a heretic. And yet she carries on. And she's now, and she writes or dictates the first autobiography in English. So that's what she's known for now. And she's much more famous now, perhaps, than she ever was during her own lifetime.
1: So if you're going to if you're going to the Holy Land, and you've got across, you've got through Central, you've got to Venice, you've got your chickens in your case, you've got your homegrown wine or whatever. When you get to the Holy Land, I mean, you're landing at the airport and there's somebody holding a flag saying, Malmesbury lot this way. I mean, what's the sort of setup when you actually get there?
0: Well, certainly in later times, you've got there, you've taken months to actually get there, but now you've only got about 2 weeks. You've got licenses from the Arabs, but the first bit is you land and you have to sit in the cave all night while they sort out your pages, documents.
1: Right.
0: This is rather unpleasant. You have to stay in this cave out the way. It's guarded for your own safety as much as anything else. And then all the local

0: local Arabs are coming along trying to sell you food and things like that. Then you have to choose some donkeys, which are going to be used for transport to get you to perhaps to Jerusalem from there, where you've landed. And there's a mad rush to get the best donkeys.
1: Right. Anybody who's been to Tangier in the old days, like 10 years ago, you know, because we're based just a short hop away over from Tangier and Gibraltar and all that lot. So anybody who's been to went to Tangier in the 90s will, this is very, very familiar.
0: You need your own water for that and everything, and your own food to get there as well. Having got in Jerusalem, you're under strict orders to stay in certain areas. Men are told not to go out on their own. Right. And whatever you do, do not look at the women, because it's just asking for trouble and you might end up being dead. So it's very, very strictly controlled. And then you're taken on package tours to Bethlehem and Mount Zion and things like that. So it's very much see as much as you can, because you'll probably never get there again. And then you're brought back to base. Back to the thing, back to the cave on the shore, and then you've got to get your boat home back to Venice, yeah. And then you've got to get all the way back to England. I mean, it's an incredible undertaking. I mean, most people on pilgrimages today, when I first started walking, they expected us to arrive by bus, not walked at all. But most people will walk to Santiago. They'll start at Sarria or San Jean-Pierre-de-Port. You get to Santiago, and you do what I did, you catch a plane. In the medieval time, you had to walk back again.
1: Yeah.
0: So it was a much tougher proposition.
1: What's the, do you have reports of these people it being, you know, because I mean, if we were Americans, we'd go, they went on a journey and their lives changed. But I mean, do you have reports of people coming back and having, you know, having been to the Holy Land? Because I mean, again, it's quite an undertaking, because I said before, you know, Saladin has retaken Jerusalem in whatever the 12th century. And so it's not like you can have a wander around and a few selfies. So they have seen different cultures that they can never have imagined, you know, firsthand. Do people come back hopefully changed for the better from the whole experience?
0: Get into that. You've got to believe it quite strongly in the first place. So, I mean, you're a Catholic, you go to places you want to see, you come back a Catholic, that's unlikely to change. But one or two people will be perhaps go into a monastery or become a nun. Some of them become hermits and they look after bridges and roads and dedicate the rest of their life to serving other people. But quite a lot of them just carry on life as usual, like today, really. But maybe a little bit changed, yes. And you could live on those stories for years.
1: Yeah.
0: Oh, yes. Oh, well, when I was in Jerusalem, this happened.
1: Down
0: happened,
1: the ale house.
0: Buying you a drink.
1: Down the ale house in Market Harbour, I go, oh, well, you know, when I was having a quick pint with the Knights Templar the other day, I mean, I can see it. No, I wasn't aware of this, but you see, because here we are in Espen, as we call it, friends of mine, a very good friend of mine, has done the whole of the, has done Camino twice, but he started from Saint-Jean. I mean, he did the full 5 weeks on foot, and he's got a sort of, we call them the 3 dayers, because they come in 3 days out from, so it's, you're basically pretty much on your own apart from a hardcore, and so you get 3 days away from Santiago de Compostela, and then suddenly it gets much busier. And so he's just like that. He took a route which went south, and he did a flanking maneuver, yeah, carrying coconuts a la Holy Grail. I'm just intrigued by the way that actually that's not a new, it's not a new practice for people just to arrive 3 days out and then say they've done the route.
0: Thing is, you in those days, you still got to get to those 3 days out. I mean, they didn't care. Yeah. The big problem nowadays is if you want to get your certificate to say you've got walked to Santiago, you have to walk the minimum distance. But in those days, you would have had to do the whole lot, whether you wanted to or not, so to speak.
1: Yeah.
0: So this is causing a bit of a backlog. But in those days, it didn't matter how you got there. All that mattered was you got there. And you couldn't hop on a plane. And you've got to cross the sea somehow from England anyway, so that's impossible to do otherwise. And then you walked or you rode, either of which is pretty tough. And I've walked across the plains in Spain as well. And it was said to be in the coldest summer for 30 years, and That was absolute nightmare, even the worst one. How people are getting on this year, I do not know.
1: Just don't even go. Just don't even go there. Yeah, exactly. Yeah.
0: It was tough. It's still tough in places. There's no way around it.
1: Here's the thing,
0: unless you've got to buy a bike or something.
1: Yeah. How did you get how did you put this all together? I mean, where are you getting your sources from for the medieval pilgrim?
0: You've got, as I say, you've got Chaucer for the more light-hearted version, but there are lots of people who've left accounts. There's William of Eton. He went on journeys. He tells us how he travelled. There are bits describing the routes from England, stage by stage, telling you the alternative routes if somebody's at war with somebody else, how much it's going to cost you, what all the different currencies are. Don't use that currency because actually it's a bit dodgy. Stick to this one and they'll still accept it. Don't drink. When you're going across Spain, there's a famous book written from the early, about the 1100s, just before. And it's telling you to watch out for dodgy water supplies, people that are ferry you across a river and then tip you in halfway across.
1: So this is ye olde rough guide to pilgrimage, isn't it, basically?
0: Yeah. And all right, some of these weren't commonly spread around, but somebody wrote went from Germany, and he's not sure whether he should go to the Holy Land. So he asks the local count what he should do, and the count tells him, well, there are three things that you should never advise on anybody on. The first one's getting married, the second one's going off to the wars, and the third one's going on a long pilgrimage. You can't advise somebody on it because, you know, whatever happens, it's going to be your fault. So it's down to you. And in the end, Brother Felix decides he'll go, and his congregation all start crying, thinking they'll never see him again. But then they start giving him rings to touch onto relics. Now, the relics are the bones or possessions of saints, and they're sort of like radioactivity. They're full of holy power. So if you've got something and you touch it against the shrine, that object now has all that power in it, and it suddenly becomes extremely valuable. And he's got a bag full of bits for various friends that he's got to touch against all these different relics, and he's got to hide it because some of them are quite valuable, and it's breaking the custom rules of the time in some places. But he gets back, so they all get their bits back. Everybody has a great celebration. He's extremely proud because he's never cut his beard in the whole time he's been there. But because he's a Dominican monk, he has to cut it off. But he leaves it as long as possible. And he keeps the clothes he wore on the pilgrimage all nicely folded up under his bed as a souvenir. That's the sort of effect it could sort of have on you in those days.
1: Excellent. The book is called...
0: People Today...
1: Yeah.
0: You know, people today, there's loads of Facebook groups I watch, I keep an eye on. And there are people today who will have these wonderful experiences, and it does change, at least for a certain amount of time, maybe. It must have been exactly the same. After all, I mean, nowadays we can learn foreign languages at school, but your average, say, Marjorie Kemp, she wouldn't have known a foreign language. It must have been very, very frightening.
1: She was speaking in tongues on a regular basis. What are you on about?
0: Yes. But the trouble is, nobody else understood that.
1: This is also, you haven't heard my Spanish, Michael. I mean, that'll get that one going as well. You know?
0: Nowadays, you can get out your phone and you'll talk into it and hold it up, and the person can actually read what you've just said in their own language. I mean, none of that was happening. It must have been extremely scary for a lot of people to go across all these different countries and no idea what people are talking about. You're not sure if you're being taken for a ride on anything. You don't know whether you've got any... I mean, it'd have been very, very tough.
1: What are you hoping that people will learn and discover from the medieval pilgrim?
0: A bit about why people did it. Some of the downsides, as I said, about these dodgy saints and things like that. Certain extent, also the abuses of the church with relics and indulgences, but it was another way of life. I mean, as they say, the past is another country. Even looking back to when I was a kid, things have changed a lot. So we got 500, 600 years on. This is how life was. I mean, it's just completely different. It's interesting, and there's funny bits as well. So, I mean, it was life. but not as we know it, Jim.
1: Ah, brilliant. The book is called The Medieval Pilgrim. It's by the brilliant Michael Brown. Michael, if people, and you can order it, listeners, via our own virtual bookstore. If people want to find you online, Michael, where's the best place to track you down and pay homage to?
0: Well, I have got a Facebook page called The Medieval Pilgrim, funnily enough. And if you want the book, I mean, I don't know where you'd the best place.
1: They can
0: in
1: go
0: Spain
1: to our website. Go to our website. Click on the front cover, and it'll be winging its way to them. How's that for a deal?
0: Oh gosh, brilliant! Right. That is a miracle, isn't it?
1: It is indeed a miracle, Michael. The book is called The Medieval Pilgrim. It's by Michael Brown. Michael, it's been an epiphany to speak to you today.
0: Right, thank you very much, Giles.
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0: to make history when they compete at the Commonwealth Games for the first time.
1: I think preparation for this is easier even than the World Cup, because we have sat in that top 10 ranking for quite some time now. That is not a fluke. Like, we actually earned that place. So yes, there's a connectedness. Yes, we only had one professional athlete. We did have two, but it doesn't matter. It doesn't matter who's in your group and how that happened. You don't sit in the world top 10 out of good luck. And I think that's a story that I'm going to have to keep telling them. You know, like, the journey started in 2019. The reality is, like I was saying, they're actually two lifetimes apart. It was 2022. That's 4 years now of us proving that we belong in that place, because we are still there. And that doesn't get gifted anybody. You actually have to earn it.
0: What does success look like for Tonga at the Commonwealth Games?
1: Yeah, so we're currently ranked eighth in the world. At a minimum, that's the lowest we would like to finish. Sixth would be a dream. Seventh, I'd be extremely proud of.
0: It's been a rapid and remarkable rise for Tonga Tala, but the challenges remain.
2: There's quite a few challenges that our young girls in Tonga have. One is the facilities. We do not have the proper facilities that the children overseas have. The best in terms of facility available to us at the moment is a bank car park, which is a multi-purpose that we use when the bank closes. That's what we use for our programs.
1: You know, they say that money buys medals, and I think that's very true in a lot of sports, not just netball. But it is very, very difficult, I think, to break into competing against a tier one nation. And that also is probably, it's another challenge and barrier for us, but it's not just us. It's, you know, it's several other countries have the same issue, but I know that a lot of European countries have the luxury of having their athletes in program for lengthier periods of time than we do. Mm-hmm. And even to get us into camp to train costs an incredible amount of money that, you know, Tonga Netball have done an amazing job at being able to put us in a position where we can compete. But I also worry that it's not sustainable either long term. For Pacific Island nations that are still developing within their own economy, priorities aren't always going to be your national teams. You know, it's actually a bigger picture than us. It's way bigger than sport. And developing nations have far bigger and different challenges than others. And Tonga have done an incredible job. You know, they also didn't see us coming. They have this amazing rugby union team and a super famous rugby league team, and they were not expecting us to kind of hit the world stage. And then, you know, I just kind of think, and all of a sudden, we do find the funding to support another national program that is doing so well internationally. You know, we were never planned for, but we are very, very grateful and very fortunate for what we have been given.
0: As for Tonga Netball CEO Salote Sifista, she's already got a new dream on the horizon.
2: Tonga is hosting the Pacific Games in 2031. Where netball is at now, we hope to continue to steadily grow and develop. And hopefully by then, which is our next biggest dream, is to have our own arena by 2031 here in Tonga.
0: Until then, reaching the Commonwealth Games in July is a moment for Tongan Tala to reflect on their epic journey from an unranked nation in the middle of the Pacific Ocean to a formidable force on the world stage. For Tongan Tala's head coach,
1: Tonga Netball and the Tonga Talas have changed my life in a way that I never expected. But I am probably the proudest non-Tongan walking on the planet.
0: And for Unique Pallavi,
3: I want to represent my country with pride, represent my last name with pride, and not only that, but also the little boy, little girls, the anyone who is Tongan or Pacific Islander watching, to know that we are strong, we are mighty, and we will take on any challenge with two hands. There's a saying, and it's like, stay pafeka, which means stay strong. Like, pafeka means strong. So I feel like I want to prove that.
0: And if Tonga produce a strong performance in Glasgow, their remarkable rise will have another chapter.
4: The The story of Tonga's netball team making their debut here at the Commonwealth Games. That was with Sportsworld's Sophia Hartley, who is with me now. And we can see, Sophia, the hydro where Tonga were playing. You've made a dash over the bridge to be with us.
0: Yeah, I did. I actually ran across the bridge, but I have caught my breath now, so I won't be talking at such a pace. But yeah, it's an amazing area that we're in because you've got so many venues in touching distance of where we're standing now. And it just makes the whole games, it gives a real atmosphere, and it just makes a real connectedness around all the different games. So you've got the netball and the hydro, but for example you've got the basketball and the bowls just close by, and it means that you see so many different athletes just walking around all the time. It's a great experience. Yeah,
4: it's great to be over there and see the spectators as well going amongst the different events they've got tickets for, and a hot ticket for the netball that started today then. So tell us, we've been hearing about Tonga's rise to be here at the Commonwealth Games playing this morning. How did they get on?
0: Well, they perhaps had an unlucky draw with drawing the reigning champions, Australia, number one in the world, perhaps a bit of a baptism of fire for them. It was a big defeat. It was 99-38 to Australia. But you have to take into context what you've just had there, their remarkable rise. And actually, sometimes sport is bigger than the results. And for them, history today and putting their country on the map meant more than actually the result. And speaking to some of the players after that game, you just had to ask them what it meant to be here, and they were bursting into tears. And there was actually the Queen of Tonga in the audience, just sat amongst your ordinary spectators. She's come all the way from Tonga. So that just shows how important this moment was today for their country. And I think when we see them play some of the perhaps smaller nations, you'll see a much closer encounter and see the real Tonga shine through.
4: We heard about the emotion that the players experienced. What was it like for you to be there to see that first game, having charted their progress, as we've just been hearing?
0: Well, it was funny. I remember Salote Safisa, who you can hear there in the documentary, she said, "We're going to wrap you in a Tongan flag when we see you." And I genuinely felt like I was rooting for them so much today, because it's very rare that you get the opportunity to interview sports people that are so open about their patriotism, their spirituality and their story. And I think that I was so touched and privileged to be able to share their story. And I think they felt so honoured to be able to share it as well, because they are from such a small, tiny island in the middle of the Pacific Ocean. And it's not every day that the BBC comes knocking. So, I think all around a lot of really proud emotions today.
4: Great to feature them on Sports World here on the BBC World Service. And we'll hear much more about their progress in the netball competition as it continues then. So Australia getting underway with a heavy win, as we would expect. They are going to take some beating, aren't they?
0: Absolutely. From what I've seen today, they look untouchable on that court. They make very few errors, and they're so clinical. Their shooting accuracy today was 94%, and just to put that into context, that means that they're only missing 5 or 6 goals across 60 minutes. And so anyone that comes up against them is going to have a really difficult challenge indeed. The next people to face them is in fact England, and so that will be a really competitive matchup, and I think it will be the first glimpse of what we start to see in terms of who could be medal contenders. But if I was to put my money on anything, I would say Australia are probably running away with it this year.
4: Always such a tough side to beat. England did manage it in 2018. Gold Coast, such a huge moment in the Commonwealth Games for England and for netball. Now, they've got underway, haven't they, today? England, their campaign. There was quite a bit of upheaval in their preparations, though, for the Commonwealth Games. How have they got on?
0: Yeah, in the build-up for England, they've had a few key leadership positions not make it to the game. So, for example, in March, Jess Thirlby, their head coach, she stepped back for personal reasons. In came Anna Stembridge, who was the assistant head coach. So she's there leading them on an interim basis. But then in the build-up, you also had big injuries. So you talked about the 2018 Gold Coast win. Well, Helen Halsby isn't here. She was part of that squad. And then just a couple of days ago, we heard that Nat Metcalf was also withdrawn from injury, and she's one of the more experienced players. So it has left England with a squad which sees just two of the 12 actually compete at Commonwealth Games before. But despite all that, they put in a really strong performance today against Northern Ireland. Again, another fixture you would expect them to win by quite a big scoreline. But it seems that they were very strong and connected, and they've had time to gel. And you really did see that on court today. I got a chance.
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0: amazing, but to bring a medal back for Uganda, it would be wow. Just wow. For Uganda, Commonwealth Games is one of the big sporting events that's highly recognized. I'll be able to, you know, make my country proud. Yeah, let's just hope I'm able to collect.
1: We'll see if Husna can collect them when she competes on a Monday. Husna Kakundwe, representing Uganda, Tani Gray Thompson. Great to hear her story, and also talking about how sport and parasport can be a real driver for change within a country like Uganda as well.
2: Yeah, I think it's sometimes sort of thrown around, you know, what sport is able to do. And yes, it absolutely can change and nudge and do things. But then when you listen to real people's stories, and you know, this case, it is incredible. You know, when she's talking about changing access to buildings, you know, that's really huge stuff. And if it gets disabled people, you know, seen in the community, seen on the streets, seen on the news, then social change can happen really quickly. And I think it's sort of, you know, at Paralympic level, you know, China didn't really compete at the Paralympics until 2004. And then suddenly that drove, you know, a lot of change because they wanted to be at the Paralympics and they wanted to do well, top the medal table since. But for, you know, a lot of different countries, you know, the Commonwealth, it really matters. And this was a huge debate about, you know, the future of the Commonwealth. Is it still relevant? Do we need it? You know, actually, I think we do, because you just saw the opening ceremony. You know, there were lots of, you know, some of the island nations, you know, countries that we don't see at the Paralympics, that, you know, when we don't know much necessarily about, and then suddenly they've got a chance to shine on the world stage. So I think the Commonwealth Games is more relevant than it probably has been, and absolutely definitely for the development and long-term sustainable development of Paralympic sport.
1: And with the growth of the number of events as well, Husna was talking there about her event in Birmingham. She was able to swim in Birmingham, but now she has her appropriate category here in a breaststroke that is her favourite event. So it's about getting greater number of entries from different countries around the world, Tani, to ensure that we have all the classifications represented.
2: Yeah, and that's really important, you know, from, you know, my early days where it was just a couple of events that were dropped in. It's important to have that diversity, which is also, you know, really exciting. So, you know, with my Welsh hat on, you know, we've got a Welsh women's basketball team for the first time. We've not been able to do that before. And suddenly that kind of opens up to, you know, lots of young women who wheelchair users thinking, actually, they can do 3x3 and then maybe go to five full team size. But, you know, it's an amazing time to see. You know, and what I like is it's not, you know, just the sort of para events, you know, at the start of the session, then we've got some non-disabled events. It's all, you know, integrated in. You know, and for the non-disabled athletes, they will see, you know, people doing things in a different way. And we've seen it again, sort of Paralympic level, but, you know, non-disabled athletes talking about how, you know, it's really made them focus, think differently about what they can do, think differently about how they train. And that's got to be good. It's not just one-way education. You know, the education can go both ways.
1: And Ed, it's one thing to have more para events on the programme, but for the organisers then to try and guarantee there is this strength and these depth in these events, so we don't just see the big names and the big stars winning all the time. There is that greater competition.
3: Yeah, because if we did have very one-sided events, it wouldn't be good sport. And with that in mind, Lee, the Commonwealth Games in recent years has introduced something called GAPS, which stands for Gather, Adjust, Prepare, Sustain. And this is an initiative to improve pathways into parasport for athletes and coaches, especially from those countries where that pathway to elite sport historically either hasn't existed or hasn't been particularly clear. Think of it really as a network of shared knowledge and support, and it includes pre-event training camps. Now, I went to one of those in Ayr on the west coast of Scotland, about an hour from here this week, and there I was reunited with a wheelchair racer called Raphael Boccio and Kegbe. He was one of only four Ghanaians who competed at the London 2012 Paralympics, and the year after that, I went to Ghana to meet all four to make an episode of the documentary for BBC World Service, and Lee, it was bleak. Raphael at that point was working with a charity, an NGO, to try and improve things. But he was also describing daily prejudice. He told me that as a wheelchair user, he'd park his car, get his chair out, go into a shop. The people in that shop assumed he was a beggar because he was in a wheelchair. There was cultural change needed. So, look, that was 13 years ago. When we met again this week at the GAPS camp, I wondered what positive change he has seen since the London Paralympics.
4: I would say that there has been a lot of improvement since we met. This part I'm seeing mean that we are making headway. We are going somewhere because it's so unique bringing this athlete and see how most of the African country especially has developed in terms of from the power lifting to other sports, and wheelchair racing has grown big in Africa. We have some of our athletes winning the world championship medal like Naomi from Mauritius and all those stuff. So the sports has grown a lot. This is my first time being part of the pre-camp like this, but it feels like I belong to the family already. And what we are taking out of out here is so unique. And for me, as athletes, I've learned a lot because I've realized there's something I was lacking and I got it here, and I'm taking it part of me as my progress going to the Commonwealth. So it's so unique.
3: That's part of it, isn't it? The Commonwealth Games is the only multi-sport event which integrates para-sport, but at the same time, the other half is this, which is helping them develop athletes and coaches from those nations where that pathway to success is not as clear as perhaps it could or should be.
4: Yeah, that's it's like we are in the right track, because sometimes that's what you need. What you need is sometimes having some knowledge about what you are about and what you are doing, and doing it right. This is something that is we always wish for, having this type of platform to be able to embrace and to be able to learn. And Commonwealth is so unique. I always celebrate Commonwealth because it brings us together as one family, because one, able and the para are the same, competing the same track, the same facility, the same village. Only one thing that I always wish for, that the Commonwealth to increase the para events. It's so, we wish, because so many athletes, some of the best athletes also have been left behind because of the shortage or selective of events that we participate in. So I wish going forward there can be an open room for most distance. But apart from that, the family together, having able bodies and the para together in one place competing for one gold medal, one medal, is so, so, so unique about it. And GAPS is doing it in a unique way, in so many ways of bringing these athletes also together.
3: What about you personally? You've been doing this for a long time. What will make you happy here with your 1500 race?
4: I always say that I will say I don't want to always be remembered of what I have achieved. I want to be remembered of what impact have you made on other people. What have you used all this for? And the most important thing is to change the perception of a person living with disability back home. Be the voice for the voiceless, representing my nation, and make sure we use the opportunity we have to inspire the next generation who are coming after us. Winning medal will be more plus to me. But whatever happened, we are here to represent our nation and give our best. We are going to give our best, and I know that our best will definitely get us to the podium.
3: Lee, Raphael was the flag bearer for Ghana at the 2004 Paralympic Games in Athens. That was his first major competition. He is 47 years old, and you get that impression. I thought he was going to retire many times over, but I don't think he wants to leave this stage until he has left a lasting legacy. And to see the improvement which he has been part of and helped to drive, I think that's fantastic. And yeah, it'd be great to see what he can do on the track. But don't count him out. Don't count LA out, even at the age of 47.
1: Well, if you can do it, honey, why leave the sport, yeah?
2: It's pretty humbling when you listen to the athletes talking about what the Commonwealth Games means to them. And, you know, everyone's talked about, you know, not just going through the door, but leaving a legacy. And that is the absolute best of sport. And that's why the Commonwealth Games is just amazing and, you know, deserves to have its place in, you know, a lot of sport going on in the world, but it really deserves, you know, what it's done. And the GAPS program, you know, is amazing. It's Commonwealth sport really putting its money where its mouth is and saying, you know, we are going to do something. We are going to change people's lives. That makes me feel quite emotional, actually.
1: Yeah, it's been wonderful to hear so many.
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1: Do you remember Ron?
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8: BBC News with Sue Montgomery. Leaders of a huge Indian youth movement that's led an unprecedented challenge to Narendra Modi's government have called off their protests. They say the administration has accepted all their demands, including the resignation of the education minister, Dharmendra Pradhan, who was the main target of the demonstrations, amid anger over leaks of exam papers. These protesters said they were very pleased with the outcome.
9: I honestly was not expecting the government to, you know, bow down to the people so quickly. But it happened. Our constitution won. Our voices were heard. And I feel incredible right now.
10: Today is a testament to the fact that government has to be answerable to its citizens. I think this shows us that the government has to listen to us.
8: France's interior minister has said that the country has already experienced its largest ever loss of land to wildfires this year, with an area almost 10 times the size of Paris being destroyed. The government has said it will deploy an additional 500 troops to assist with evacuations. Eleonore Carroix is France's Minister for International Cooperation.
11: We have invested millions in helicopter renewals, water bomber aircraft, new Canadairs and so forth, but we're seeing that it is not enough. And this is why right now we're experiencing a military aircraft turned into water bombing. And we've also deployed part of our army to help the fire workers.
8: Several European countries have announced they'll contribute to the efforts to put out the fires, sending ground teams, helicopters and planes. Tens of thousands of people have been ordered to leave their homes in the region surrounding the city of Bordeaux. The Spanish authorities say more than 90,000 people have now been evacuated or are in lockdown in two areas west of Madrid as wildfires continue to threaten the region. Madrid residents have begun wearing face masks and keeping windows closed as the smell of burning spreads. The government has declared a national emergency, although the Spanish Prime Minister, Pedro Sanchez, expressed hope that improved weather conditions could provide an opportunity to quell the blazes. The president of Kazakhstan has told President Putin that Russia's war with Ukraine needs to end. Kasym Jomart Tokayev was speaking alongside the Russian leader at a summit meeting.
12: No one knows how to resolve this situation, given the entrenched positions of the parties involved. On the other hand, this is the moment with the possibility of freezing the entire conflict. This is a tactic. The procedure has been tested internationally. Because it is tragic, of course, that young people are dying. They represent the gene pool of the fraternal peoples of Russia and Ukraine.
8: Kazakhstan is an ally of Russia and its leaders have rarely commented on the invasion of Ukraine. World News from the BBC.
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8: In cycling, the Ecuadorian rider Richard Carapaz has won the penultimate stage of the Tour de France with the second climb up Alpe d'Huez. Tadej Pogacar of Slovenia is set to win a record-equalling fifth title in Paris on Sunday with a lead of over 7 minutes. He finished alongside his teammate Isaac Del Toro, ensuring Del Toro will step onto the podium in third place behind the Frenchman Lenny Martinez. BBC News.
21: Hello, you're listening to The Newsroom from the BBC World Service with me, Ankur Desai. Welcome to the programme. We begin in India, where the Prime Minister Narendra Modi has been defeated by a movement of self-anointed cockroaches. The unusually named Cockroach Janata Party have celebrated a victory over the national government and called off large protests across the country. The youth movement, which is not an official political party, started off as a social media campaign and has been protesting for weeks over the leaking of papers for a top medical entrance exam and the perceived unfairness of the Indian education system. A police crackdown on the demonstrations in Delhi last week only added to their anger, and pressure had continued to mount on the government of Narendra Modi. In the past few hours, one of the group's core demands has been met, as India's education minister, Dharmendra Pradhan, announced his resignation. The founder of the Cockroach Janata Party, Abhijit Dibke, relayed the news to the crowd of ecstatic protesters in Delhi.
22: We have done it!
23: We've done it. We have done it. Dharmendra Pradhan has resigned. We really have done it. What did they say? They used to say there are no resignations in this government. We say even the world bends. You just need someone to make them bend.
21: With more than this, I spoke to our South Asia correspondent, Azadeh Mashiri, who was at the protest site.
24: There were drums, there was music. The energy had been building up throughout this past month because these protests had started some time ago. But this was the decisive week, and today it was just full victory celebrations. And in fact, I'm a little further down from the protest site now, and there are still lots of police officers armed with batons and helmets, and some have rifles just in case things get out of hand. The Cockroach Janata Party has told everyone that the protest is over, that their demands have been met, that it is time now to leave. But, you know, when I was in there in the crowd just moments ago, it doesn't feel like anyone has any plans to leave right now. They want to really celebrate this victory because it is a huge achievement. And in terms of Prime Minister Narendra Modi, it's rare to see a concession like this.
21: Just remind us then of the creation of this Cockroach Party. What seemed at the time as something which was just a social media gimmick, it's turned into a real movement of feeling and substance.
24: Yeah, and it all started because of the Chief Justice of India's Supreme Court. He made some comments during proceedings comparing what he called youngsters who drift towards social media and journalism as cockroaches. And he insists his comments were taken out of context, but they went absolutely viral and tapped into years of frustration and anger in India, a feeling like those in power just simply do not understand them. Unemployment is very high. And what Abhijit Dibke did, he's a Boston University student with a background in Indian politics, he just asked one simple question on X, which was, what if all cockroaches stood together? And he created a few social media accounts, and in just days, they amassed more followers than the ruling BJP's own accounts. So all of that led to this apolitical group becoming the voice of so many Indians. And there was also one very major controversy that the Cockroach Janata Party decided to take on, and that was the leak of an entrance exam to medical colleges across the country. It's an extremely difficult exam. It's one that can help take young Indians out of poverty. Some families spend all their savings trying to help their children study for it. And one of the biggest allegations the Cockroach Janata Party has made is that 20 students took their own lives as a result of having to resit that exam. I've met some families who say they've lost loved ones from this ordeal in that exact same way. And so the Cockroach Janata Party is asking for compensations. So many different issues that have boiled down to this moment.
21: And finally, Azadeh, what does this now mean for the cockroaches and the movement? Is this something that could grow in the future? Do they have any other political ambitions, possibly?
24: That is the big question. And each time I ask protesters, all they'll say is, this is not over. You know, they finally found an apolitical group that has united them. And not only that, has managed to reveal a crack in 12 years of Prime Minister Modi's time in office. His power has seemed impenetrable up until now, so they're not going to want to let go of their voice. As for the Cockroach Janata Party, I've asked Abhijit Dibke in the past whether he would turn this into a political party. He has not closed the door on that, but he has insisted this is for now just a peaceful movement, one that is designed to be the voice of students here.
21: Azadeh Mashiri reporting from Delhi. As Europe swelters under back-to-back heat waves, vast wildfires are burning across areas of France and Spain, with more than 250,000 people forced to evacuate. We'll have more on France a little later, but in Spain, the government's declared a national emergency as two huge blazes continue to rage near the capital of Madrid. Spain's Prime Minister Pedro Sanchez today visited a village at the heart of the fire-affected area. He said the priority for the emergency services was to save lives, and warned that a complex fight lay ahead and weather conditions had become more favourable.
0: It is true that right now we have a window of opportunity in order to tackle against the wildfires and in order to protect and save lives. And let me just tell to the citizens and media that this is a complex situation, that right now the weather is helping, but we will have complex times ahead. It's true that temperatures have dropped a little bit, but still the wind is making it difficult.
21: I spoke to our reporter, Sergi Forcada, who's currently in Spain, north of Barcelona, and asked him for the latest on the fires.
2: There's these two fires still ongoing. They have burned around 35,000 hectares, and they are far from being under control. So right now we know that over 60,000 people have been evacuated from their homes nearby in these areas of Madrid, and also in Avila, which is west of Madrid. They have been asked to flee to other locations. So in places like community centers and sports facilities have been set up and turned into temporary overnight shelters. Other people, exactly the opposite. Around 20,000 people have been asked to stay indoors, to be under lockdown, because local authorities believe that that's the safest thing for them. But yeah, these fast-moving fires are forcing authorities to evacuate more and more towns. And the perfect example is that the place in which Prime Minister Pedro Sanchez gave a press conference earlier today, the command center in which lots of people were operating, had to be moved because the fire was approaching that area as well. So this is right now far from over.
21: And Sergi, I guess a real concern is the fact that some of the fires have joined up. This is a case of conflagration.
2: Yeah, so when these fires started a few days ago, the ones in Madrid were actually two different blazes. And in that case, those two blazes ended up merging into one big fire, which is the one that we have now close to the capital. Now, the other one in western Madrid, in Avila, that is also growing. And now the fear is that both of these already big wildfires may merge into even a bigger one. This hasn't happened yet, but depending on the direction of the wind in the coming hours, this is something that may happen. And obviously authorities are concerned about this, because then it would be even a bigger fire and potentially more difficult to tackle.
21: Yeah, how are the authorities coping and what sort of help are they asking for?
2: So authorities are saying that they are using all the available resources available in the country to tackle the fires, including deployments from the military, civil protection, anything they can, basically. But at the same time, they admit that as of now, this may not be enough. So they have asked help from the European Union, and there have been additional resources sent from countries like Greece or Italy. They are sending 2 water dumping aircrafts each, also help from neighboring Portugal. They are sending around 100 personnel from there. But this may not be enough. And the issue here is that while obviously there is lots of focus and attention in these very big wildfires in central Spain, there are other smaller wildfires happening across the country. Just a few hours ago, another one started near Valencia. So all the services are extremely busy. So what authorities are saying is like, hey, we're doing everything that we can, but we admit that it may not be enough.
21: Sergio, I actually just returned from Spain a couple of days ago, and the talk there was the fact that, look, we're still only in the month of July. We've got more hot weather expected in August. So there's a real concern there that this could continue or possibly get worse.
2: Yeah, so wildfires are not extraordinary. It's something that happens in Spain, you know, relatively often. The problem is that they are happening way more often and way earlier in the summer. So this is the second consecutive year of a, let's call it, destructive wildfire season in Spain. And around 30 major fires have already broken out this year.
21: The BBC's Sergio Forcada reporting from Spain. Well, let's move across to France. And the government says wildfires have already burned more land this year than ever before, destroying an area 10 times the size of Paris. The authorities are working to contain wildfires which are threatening the city of Bordeaux in southwestern France. Rebecca Papin is with her family in the Landes region, where there has been a mass evacuation because of a nearby wildfire.
1: I am in Biscarrosse, France, in my vacation home that I own here, and I am alone with my children in a city that has been fully evacuated. We have not been evacuated. I was asleep when they came through to do the evacuation, and I didn't hear it. I had my earplugs in, and when I woke up in the morning, the evacuation had already happened, and a police officer came by and told me it was too dangerous for me to evacuate at that point, and I must shelter in place. So I am sheltering in place with the children.
21: Well, these people in Saint-Aubin-de-Médoc, 15 kilometres north of Bordeaux, spoke briefly as they were leaving the area in their cars.
3: It's a bit stressful. Well, we have no choice. We just have to evacuate. It's sad. It's true. It really is a disaster.
4: It's a lack of resources. If the fire hasn't been put out, it's because we're short of water bombing aircraft. We lost 2 men in the commune of Saint-Médard-en-Jal, 2 firefighters, 2 days ago. These are situations that are unacceptable to me. Unacceptable.
21: Our Paris correspondent, Hugh Schofield, gave us this update on the situation in France.
5: The focus is still very much on this main fire, which is now the biggest, I think, I mean, I've seen it described as the biggest in French, modern French history, which has consumed 30,000 hectares of land and forest west of Bordeaux. Now, this is the one we've been focusing on for the last couple of days, the one that yesterday was threatening beaches and the resorts around the Bay of Arcachon and Cap Ferret, leading to the evacuation of Cap Ferret, you know, tens of thousands of people having to drive out or be taken out by boat from there. That fire is still very much alive, and now moving east, inland. The winds have changed. And so the focus this morning, Saturday morning, is on the big metropolis of Bordeaux, not directly under threat yet, but if the fire were to move more in the direction it's moving in now, then the suburbs of Bordeaux would begin to be under threat. And so what's happened is that the authorities have ordered the evacuation of a number of these suburbs of western Bordeaux, including Mérignac, or part of Mérignac, which is where the airport is. It's all quite alarming, but the authorities are saying this does not mean that the fire is at our gates. It's still probably 40 kilometres away, 50 kilometres away, but it's moving in that direction. And what's also very important is that the smoke obviously is also blowing in that direction. And I think maybe that's the more severe problem now, is that the smoke is beginning to become an issue in these western parts of Bordeaux. And there are other fires as well, one further to the south. It's along a good way away. There's no prospect of it merging, which is also in holiday areas around Biscarrosse. Quite apart from the others that there are around the country, there are a lot of other smaller fires around the country which aren't getting the attention because everything has been focused on this big one.
21: Hugh Schofield there, reporting from Paris. You're listening to the newsroom from the BBC World Service. In the conflict in the Middle East, there were no overnight strikes by the US or Iran for the first time in 2 weeks. But military tensions between Iranian-backed Houthis in Yemen and Saudi Arabia have flared again. A few days ago, the Houthis announced a maritime blockade on Saudi Arabia and fired on oil tankers in the Red Sea. In retaliation, Saudi Arabia launched airstrikes on the Yemeni port city of Hodeidah. Now, Saudi air defences are reported to have intercepted two ballistic missiles fired from Yemen. Our global affairs reporter Sebastian Usher gave us more details.
6: The latest attacks are what the Houthis say is retaliation for the Saudi attacks on Hodeidah, this major port that's still under the control of the Houthis. And the Houthis say that they attacked the oil facilities, major oil facilities in Saudi Arabia, in Yanbu and in Jizan. Jizan is very close to Yemen, to the far south. Yanbu is much higher up. As you're saying, what we've heard essentially from the other side, these are Greek military officials. They operate the air defense at Yanbu, saying that they intercepted two ballistic missiles. There's no reports of damage, no reports of casualties, but it is a continuation of what seems to be a new front in the wider conflict in the Middle East. It's one that's been threatened for some time. It's one the Houthis, who received backing, although they're by no means totally controlled by the Iranians, have been threatening to close off the Bab al-Mandeb Strait. That's another key waterway after the Strait of Hormuz. And the Saudis have been using it because of the strangulation of the Strait of Hormuz to get some of their oil cargo through the Red Sea. And essentially the Houthis have said this is after an attack on the airport in Sana'a by the Saudis a couple of weeks ago. They said then that they may well initiate this blockade on Saudi ships. They're saying it's restricted to Saudis at the moment, but as you can imagine, as with the Strait of Hormuz, any such attacks will dissuade other ships from taking that route.
21: Sebastian Usher reporting. Athletes and spectators at Russia's National Athletics Championships have been forced to flee because of a nearby missile attack threat. It's one of Russia's most high-profile sports events, and some people left the stadium in Yekaterinburg while others hid indoors. But it's not clear where the threat came from, but a nearby branch of the Wild Berries retail company was also evacuated. Wild Berries warehouses were repeatedly hit by Ukrainian attacks just last week. Our global affairs reporter Paul Moss has been following the story and joins me in the newsroom studio now. Paul, just tell us what we know then about these attacks inside Russia.
7: Well, the first we heard about this was early on Saturday when the Sverdlovsk region's authorities said there'd been a drone attack. It now seems it was a drone attack by Ukraine, which they said had been repelled. They said just a bit of debris had fallen. Well, then a footage emerged showing smoke piling up, coming out of a site in Yekaterinburg. That's the biggest city in the Sverdlovsk region. Now, when you look at those pictures, you know, it's hard to say, but it doesn't look like just debris. It looks like something hit its target. Either way, as you say, there was a huge amount of disruption. This outlet for this office, in fact, of Wildberries had to be evacuated. And much more embarrassingly, they had to suspend the National Athletics Championships because of this nearby drone attack. I think we can hear from someone who was there.
9: We were sitting in the stands when they announced over the loudspeaker that everyone was being asked to go under the stands. After that, they announced a missile threat and didn't even say how long it would last. I'm in a bit of a worried state.
7: It's hard to overstate just how embarrassing this is. The National Athletics Championships in Russia would normally be very prominent. But since Russia was banned effectively from most international sporting occasions, it's had particular importance. So to have it disrupted by a Ukrainian drone really will annoy the authorities in Russia. Bear in mind also, Yekaterinburg is 2,000 kilometres inside Russia. So it's just another sign of Ukraine's success in penetrating deep inside the Russian heartland.
21: And Paul, why would Ukraine be so keen to hit a retail outlet like Wildberries rather than military or, let's say, more strategic targets?
7: Yeah, it might sound like a low priority. Well, what Ukraine says is that Wildberries supplies kit to the Russian military. Russia denies this. But in fact, if you look at Wildberries' website, you can see they sell things like camouflage gear, body armor. Now, given that Russian soldiers often have to buy their own kit, it clearly can and probably does supply the Russian military. But I think there's something else going on here. This is just another way in which Ukraine is bringing the war home to ordinary Russian people. Wildberries is massive. It has more than half of the e-retail exchanges in Russia. It's often called Russia's Amazon. So, and also a large number of Russians sell their stuff through Wildberries. That goes from major companies to ordinary artisans. So this is really a blow. And as you suggested earlier, there several of their facilities were actually hit and badly damaged last week, billions of dollars worth of stock destroyed. Another way, to repeat myself, in which the war is being brought home to ordinary Ukrainians. Ordinary Russians.
21: And just before you go, we're also hearing about an attack in the Russian-occupied part of Ukraine. What more can you tell us about
7: that? Yeah, this is not confirmed, but it was in the Russian-occupied Zaporizhia region, a village called Kirillivka. And what the local administration says, bear in mind this is a Russian occupier administration, they say a Ukrainian drone hit a tourist camp, killing 11 people, including 4 children. No way to confirm this. Ukraine hasn't said anything. In fact, they've been busy boasting of hitting another oil refinery, this one in Tyumen. That's even further into Russia than Yekaterinburg. So once again, showing that they could hit deep inside Russia and that they could do so accurately.
21: Okay, Paul Moss reporting there, our global affairs reporter. Next to a music festival making something of a comeback. In recent years, many music festivals have closed down because of tough financial decisions and conditions, but some have made a return this year. One of those is the world music festival known as WOMAD, which was founded by the musician Peter Gabriel back in 1982. It celebrates the world's many forms of music, often material that's outside of the mainstream. And the festival didn't take place in 2025, but it is back, although it's moved to a new site and downsized slightly. Martin Venard went to the event in the southwest of England.
10: I'm Paula Henderson and I'm the festival programmer for the WOMAD Festival. We really missed not being here, you know, doing what we love last year. So to be back in the field, having artists arriving right now, that's what it's all about. To be honest, it is really difficult, especially as an independent festival. The fact that we're here and we'll carry on for the future is just a beautiful feeling.
11: One essential ingredient of a festival is the artists, and an event like WOMAD provides a showcase for international musicians who aren't necessarily part of the mainstream music scene.
12: I am K.O.G. Kweku of Ghana. My music is storytelling over selective sonic energy.
11: How important is it, a festival like WOMAD, for an artist like you?
12: It's mind-blowing. I'm from a little suburb of Accra, and for me to even be somewhere on the stage thought of by somebody, a legend like Peter Gabriel, to even include somebody like me, it's humbling, and I'm so grateful for his vision.
13: I'm Charlie Wardle from Tianchi, a duo, me and my brother. We are experimental band mixing Chinese music, traditional music with jazz, post-punk.
11: So if something like WOMAD disappeared, how damaging would it be to a musician like yourself?
13: Festivals like WOMAD, where they find an independent artist, they're giving them a showcase, they're giving them money, they're giving them experience. If that's taken away, suddenly you get less music.
11: Another essential element to cooking up a successful festival is attracting the paying public.
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21: Martin Venard with that report. And just to remind you, we'll have more on the wildfires. The French government and President Macron have been speaking in the last few minutes saying that they will rebuild. Thanks so much for listening to the newsroom from the BBC World Service.
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17: Who wanted him dead and why?
19: The device that records brain signals from people that are paralyzed and then translate those brain signals to allow people to control objects using their minds.
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30: I'm Justin Webb, and you're about to hear Americast, the BBC's podcast on all things America from the BBC World Service. In today's episode, I've been speaking to Chris Rufo, perhaps the most successful activist of the MAGA era, who's credited with influencing many of Donald Trump's flagship policies in his second term. But with cracks in MAGA starting to emerge and dissatisfaction growing against the president, is the American right still in a strong position? That's all coming up on Americast. I'll be back after the news.
8: BBC News with Sue Montgomery. The organisation behind huge student protests in India has called off the demonstrations. The Cockroach Junta Party, which led the unprecedented challenge to Narendra Modi's government, said the administration had accepted all of its demands. France says it's experiencing its biggest ever loss of land to wildfires, with an area almost 10 times the size of Paris already destroyed. A huge military cargo plane, capable of dropping tons of fire retardant, is being deployed for the first time to join other aircraft battling the blazes. Spain has declared a national emergency as wildfires threaten areas around the capital, Madrid. More than 90,000 people have been evacuated or are in lockdown. The president of Kazakhstan has told Vladimir Putin that the war with Ukraine needs to end, describing the conflict as a tragedy. Kasym Jomart Tokayev, an ally of Moscow, said the war was playing into the hands of Russia's enemies. Russia now says 11 people were killed by a Ukrainian strike on a village in the Zaporizhia region. A regional administrator accused Ukraine of deliberately attacking civilians, with four children among the dead. The Hamas-run Interior Ministry in Gaza says an Israeli airstrike has killed the police chief in the north of the Palestinian enclave. Israel has killed dozens of members of the Hamas-led police in the past month. Two students have been expelled from a Nigerian university for alleged involvement in what were termed homosexual activities. Nigeria has strict laws against same-sex relationships. And a man's been remanded in custody in Egypt, accused of vandalising a Cadillac that belonged to the late President Gamal Abdel Nasser. Police say the man had no idea the rare car had any historical value. BBC News.
30: It would be hard to find a campaigner who's done more to influence the cultural changes that Donald Trump has introduced at the White House than Chris Rufo. He is perhaps the most influential activist on the MAGA right. He's spent the last few years taking on particularly diversity initiatives in the US, including a campaign to oust the former Harvard president Claudine Gay, a campaign that was eventually successful. He is more, though, than simply a MAGA activist. He is also a thinker about the future of the right, and he is concerned about the direction of the movement and what will happen to it after Donald Trump leaves office. Welcome to Americast.
31: Americast. Americast from BBC News.
32: You hear that, Chad? Oh, I think when I hear that sound, it reminds me of money.
33: We didn't start this war, but under President Trump, we are finishing it.
34: This is a big cover-up, and this administration is engaged in it.
35: This guy has Trump derangement syndrome.
36: I have four words for you. Turn the volume up.
30: I am delighted to be joined by Chris Rufo, who is on the line now. Chris, hello.
37: Good to be with you.
30: I want to start by getting you to lay out what the Chris Rufo agenda is. What is the America that Chris Rufo wants to see? What does it look like?
0: Oh, well, there's a kind of near-term answer and a longer-term answer. But in the near term, the campaigns that I've been working on for the last 5 or 6 years have been broadly categorized as anti-woke. And so what I'd like to see is the de-wokeification of America. So getting rid of left-wing racialist ideology within our institutions, dismantling the gender cult within our institutions, and moving America back towards those great principles of freedom, equality, and the republic.
30: And obviously diversity, equity, and inclusion, this kind of catch-all term that refers to efforts made, what, not just in the public sector, but in very much in the private sector as well, I suppose, to, as supporters of it would say, equalize things. That is where you have set your sights in recent years.
0: Yeah, that's right. So I, you know, led the campaign to abolish DEI. We did it in the state of Florida with Ron DeSantis. We did it then in 20 states around the country, red states. And then, of course, President Trump dismantled the DEI bureaucracy within the federal government on day one of his administration. But the question about equalizing or equality is really the key one. And as I see it, you can really have two principles of equality that are in tension with one another. You can have equal treatment as individuals, recognizing that that will result into disparate group outcomes. Or you can have unequal treatment of individuals to try to equalize group outcomes. And so my reading of the history of our country, those deep principles of the Declaration, the 14th Amendment, the Civil Rights Act, it leads us to say that we reject equalizing different treatment of people based on their identity or ancestry, and we need to get back to treating people equally under the law, no matter their sex, etc.
30: I want to get to some of the counterarguments in just a second, but before we get there, how successful have you been? How much of this battle, this war, I suppose it is, have you successfully won, do you think?
0: So I think we've defeated DEI ideologically as a matter of public opinion, but we haven't defeated DEI institutionally as a matter of policy, in particular in the private sector, in places like universities, which in the second Trump administration have changed the name of their diversity offices. They've tried to hide their discriminatory policies, but they haven't had the wholesale institutional gutting that I think needs to happen in order for us to move beyond this discriminatory racialist ideology.
30: How do you deal then with those who would say, we understand the outcome that you want, Chris Rufo, but we think that to get to the outcome, which is everyone being able to flourish in a properly fair society, to get there, you are going to have to address the wrongs that were done through the many, many decades, the wrongs that have been done to groups of people in order to make sure that people from those groups have the same opportunities as everyone else. And that and only that is what DEI is about.
0: Well, I mean, it's a great story, right? And I would share some of the premises in the sense of acknowledging the history of racial injustice in the United States, obviously slavery, segregation. These are ugly parts of American history. And thankfully, those principles that the founders laid down in the 1760s helped guide us towards transcending those systems. The question is what to do about it now. And I reject this idea that we are forever tethered towards treating people unequally because we treated people unequally in the past. And I actually think the system that is most just is, of course, to acknowledge the history of the United States, but then to move towards a system where everybody is treated equally as an individual, everyone gets a fair shake. And I think more or less we're there in the sense that most Americans, and in particular Americans who run institutions, who dispense opportunities, who have large companies, truly want to do the right thing. They want to give people a fair shot. They want to give, you know, special or careful consideration to, say, job applicants who have emerged from difficult life circumstances, whatever racial background they might be. But the system that we have now is actually perversely not achieving that kind of story that the left would like to say. And in fact, you have someone like the former president of Harvard, Claudine Gay. And then so you're asking, well, this person is racially black of African descent. So maybe this person deserved some special treatment or special favors in her rise to the Harvard presidency. But then you realize, wait a minute, she's not the descendant of American slaves. She's Haitian by origin. And in Haiti, she's part of the kind of ruling class family. They're concrete magnates. They're mega millionaires. They're the most privileged people on the planet. She went to Phillips Exeter Academy and Stanford and Harvard. And so what actually ends up happening in this perverse system of DEI is that people who don't fit that category, that kind of category that they would like to have you believe, don't actually get the advantage, but people who are already in that privileged stratum kind of hoard the opportunities for themselves. And so even under DEI's own terms, I think the system is entirely unjust.
30: Claudine Gay is a good example, though, of another justification that people give for DEI, which is that you can't have an equal society if there aren't people at the top of it who look like you, who can enthuse you when you're young, whether you're a little girl or a little black girl, perhaps, and you look and you see there aren't many university bosses who are black women. Well, suddenly there is one. And this idea that by having people in those positions who represent these groups, actually that is working. Never mind the individual justice, it's working to make society better.
0: Yeah, I mean, again, it does feel like a nice story, but if you actually interrogate the specifics, it falls apart very quickly. And so we'll take Claudine Gay as an example. Under that kind of story that many people tell, you have to have representation. And Claudine Gay representing people of African descent at Harvard is a triumph because it shows to everyone else that African Americans or Black Americans more broadly can occupy those positions at the highest stratum of academia. Look, all things being equal, fine. If someone truly has the merits, if someone is truly the best candidate, if someone is truly capable and qualified of leading these institutions, that person should not be held back, of course, by race. And in fact, what I discovered is that she had plagiarized her academic papers throughout her rise in academia. And so what you end up happening is not this triumphant story of representation, but you have the ugly story of DEI, which is that DEI elevates people who are not equipped. And even if you are in favor of DEI, you have to acknowledge that the ultimate story is that DEI unfairly elevates the incompetent. It's not a good story, no matter which camp you're in. And my solution, which is to say, elevate people purely based on their accomplishments and their potentialities, would never get you that result. It would ensure that the people who rise to the top, whatever race they are, you know, deserve to be there.
30: I wonder if there is another issue, though, here, which is that if, as you claim, public opinion is on your side, how did all of this stuff come about? I mean, where did it come from, if not the American people?
0: Yeah, it does, of course, originate in the popular politics of the mid-1960s. And so as America was emerging from the system of segregation in the South, Congress, with bipartisan majority, passed the Civil Rights Act of 1964, signed into law by American President Lyndon Johnson. The following year, Johnson, I think with good intentions, wanted to realize this vision of equal treatment under the law, but he also wanted to accelerate the progress for African Americans seeking employment, in this case, in the federal government. And so he passed it. He wrote an executive order beginning what was known at that time as affirmative action, essentially putting the thumb on the scales to redress some of those historical wrongs. But affirmative action, even among supporters, was never supposed to be a permanent policy. And in fact, that's more or less what it turned out to be for the next 60 plus years. And it expanded at each turn. And affirmative action then became DEI, which was a vision as we have to have this until all outcomes are equalized throughout society so that everyone is a kind of rubber stamp image of everyone else. And of course, that's impossible. Different groups have different cultures, different aptitudes, different behaviors at the mean, you know, averaging them out. And so you have this permanent system of racial discrimination. And fortunately, President Trump rescinded that executive order that has been in place since 1965 and saying, you know, even the proponents of affirmative action said it was a temporary measure to kind of get the process of racial progress going. America doesn't need it. There's not widespread discrimination. In fact, we've had widespread anti-white discrimination in the United States in the public and private sector now for decades.
1: And really? Would you go so far as to say that? Because that's an interesting one. Because a lot of people say of all of this, well, it's just white people trying to keep the privileges that they've always had. You would go so far as to say, would you, that white people in modern America are persecuted?
0: I think persecuted is probably a little bit strong as a verb, but I would say that they have faced systemic anti-white discrimination. And I've documented this with hundreds of stories in universities, in government, in schools, in corporations, in NGOs, virtually every kind of institution in the United States. And every Fortune 500 company, I did a report on this, had adopted in the period after 2020, discriminatory policies, explicitly discriminatory against whites in favor of other groups. And look, whites are not victims. Whites are not oppressed. Whites are not persecuted. I think that is too far. But it is without a doubt, institutions have been systematically anti-white as a matter of policy.
1: Do you have a feeling now, when you look at universities in particular, that a corner has been turned?
0: I think a small corner has been turned. Yes. And, you know, I have good contacts at high level administration in many universities around the country. And certainly the universities have felt the pressure. They've felt the sting. They are admitting, at least quietly, that they went way too far in the period after 2020. And universities are adapting to the new reality of public opinion and administration. They're dismantling some of their programs.

0: as we approach the midterms.
1: Hello, I'm Justin Webb and you're listening to Americast. And on today's episode, I'm talking to Chris Rufo, who's one of the most successful activists of the MAGA era. So far, we've been chatting about Donald Trump's executive orders to dismantle diversity, equity and inclusion programs and his fight with America's elite universities. Now we're going to move on to recent splits in the Republican Party and whether Chris feels that the president is still delivering on his campaign promises.
2: One of the things that really interests me about you, Chris, and I've followed what you've been saying online and the various outlets that you have in the last few years, is that you're obviously critical of the Democrats, and we've just heard you being critical of the Democrats, and you believe a kind of set of things that I think fit you into a kind of broader club, as it were. But you're not always fully signed up to everything that that club believes in. And so much of politics, American politics in particular at the moment, is kind of this sense of you're either in or you're out, isn't it? And when it comes to the broader right, I'm really interested by the way in which you see, I think I'm right in saying, you can tell me what you really think, the differences between those on the online right who are kind of crazier and those who are less crazy. And I suppose those who are non-political and those who are political. Tell us about that.
0: Look, it's a basic question of principle and character in my mind. And so I have what I believe. Of course, it changes over time, sometimes slowly, sometimes more quickly. But I try to understand what are my principles, and then I try to advance my principles through the political process and then hopefully into the laws and institutions of the United States. And in many cases, I'm able to persuade people who already mostly agree with me. That's happened with governors and legislators, the president of the United States on critical race theory, gender ideology, DEI, higher education reform. But there are, of course, places where my principles come into conflict with certain factions on the right. And in my view, the honorable thing is to actually then hash it out and try to persuade people to your side and try to point out or even marginalize those who you believe are doing damage to the overall cause. And in this case, we can talk specifics. There are parts of the right that have gone full bore, especially over the past year, into conspiracy, into anti-Semitism, into this kind of self-perpetuating online radicalism. I don't think that's a productive way. I've kind of stepped out against some of these ideas, some of these personalities, and that's how it should be. And in fact, we've learned this lesson over the last 10 years on the left. If you let the radicals take over, you don't draw a line, you don't protect the institutions, you don't make sure that you're being a productive political movement, you're going to run yourself into the ground. And so I'm happy to fight on principle in any direction, and I'm happy to suffer the consequences one way or another, because that's what politics is about. And if you're just, you know, putting your finger up into the wind and following any popular thing, I think that reflects poorly on your character.
2: But so that's you. But does the movement more generally have to do something, have to think more deeply about where it goes? And I'm thinking, you know, people have heard of Candace Owens, obviously Tucker Carlson in recent years has gone into this area. There are other kind of very big figures, aren't there, on the right. Does the Republican Party, do you think, in the run-up to the next presidential election, say, have to be clearer about what is and what isn't acceptable, as you say you are personally?
0: Yeah, I think yes. I think the whole ecosystem of the right, the media figures, the think tanks, the political operations have to resolve this question. There's no ignoring it. There's no running away from it. It is a question that is out there. It has to be discussed. But there's two reasons for optimism from my point of view. The first reason is historical. This impulse has always been there on the right. And if you look at the example of Richard Nixon, who ran for president and governor and president again, you know, between the 50s and the 70s, a large span of time, one of the questions he had to deal with was how to engage with the John Birch Society, which had some of that paranoid, conspiratorial temperament.
2: Just explain what the John Birch Society was, because that's a really interesting analogy. But yeah, just tell us a bit more about it.
0: The John Birch Society was a more radical, right-wing social movement that had huge membership and enthusiasm in the United States. And they believed that, you know, Eisenhower was part of a communist

0: communist infiltration. They believed that communists were putting fluoride in the water to as part of a scheme to subvert the United States. But they had this kind of conspiratorial ferment, and Nixon was able to subtly sideline the worst tendencies and the worst leadership of the organization while welcoming in the rank and file members of the organization who might have been generally right, generally patriotic, generally good-hearted, but had been mistaken in on one policy or another. And so Nixon was able to thread the needle in a very sophisticated way. And I see the same thing happening right now institutionally on the right. Behind the scenes, the leaders of the Republican Party, leaders of our institutions, leaders of our media corporations, we're all talking with one another about this problem, trying to figure out how to sideline some of the worst and most self-destructive tendencies, but bringing along the people who, again, are otherwise good people who might be simply misled. And so I think that's going to be the tactic moving forward. We've done it in the past. I think we can do it again.
1: I don't think Donald Trump's going to be part of that, is he? I mean, you're not suggesting that he is, I guess, but this is what comes after Trump.
0: Yeah, it's interesting. You know, it feels like there's never going to be an after Trump because Trump is such a huge personality. I think even in his post-presidency, he will likely draw serious attention. And so I actually think that Trump will be important. I think Marco Rubio is kind of a now representing a more establishment. And then J.D. Vance is representing the politics of trying to thread the needle in a Nixonian way to say, hey, we need to have a big tent. We need to have everyone on board, but we also need to enact the policies that we were elected to enact. And so it will be very interesting to see how these personalities, maybe a few others, Ron DeSantis, of course, I think is on the sidelines waiting and seeing what happens. It's going to be a fight for the future of the conservative movement. And all of these personalities are going to be vying for it. And I'm excited. Just as someone who loves politics, who loves the game, even if some of these trends are disturbing to me, I'm very excited for the future to see what happens.
1: But it's interesting, you're saying very clearly that the way to get to the future and to get to a Republican future and future Republican presidencies, et cetera, is not to pander to those on the fringes, the online fringes of the right. You're very certain about that.
0: I think that's right. Although I would nuance it in a kind of Nixonian manner. You don't want to pander to their worst tendencies. You actually want to draw a hard line. For example, there's a conspiracy theory by Candace Owens and others that Israel assassinated Charlie Kirk. This is kind of factually totally untethered from reality. It's harmful to the political cause of the right more broadly. It degrades the ability of people who listen to these ideas to actually think clearly, think effectively. And so for something like that, you have to draw a hard line and you have to say these people are out of the circle. These people are who are promoting these kind of ideologies have to be relegated to the sidelines. But then you also have to say and try to bring on board perhaps millions of people who have indulged or been duped into believing some of these ideas. And so you have to say, look, if you're curious about these ideas, if you believe this, here's the truth, here's a better way, here's how to be more effective. And so you have to simultaneously sideline the kind of poisonous peddlers of these ideas while giving an off-ramp to everyday people who might tune in for 30 minutes every night to their favorite YouTube channels or Twitter feeds or whatever it might be. And you have to actually bring those people along and you have to say in this Nixonian way, your ideas are wrong, but you're not a bad person. You're one of us. Your intentions are good. You're a patriot. Here's a better way. And I think you have to do both. You can't simply condemn everyone as evil or deluded or stupid. You have to give people a path towards achieving the things that they really want in life. And if you can demonstrate a way for people to be effective, I think you undercut the attraction of those conspiracy theories and you give people a better way.
1: Slightly sideline point, but it's fascinating to hear you use the term Nixonian in such a positive way. He's having quite a moment at the moment, isn't he, on the American right?
0: Look, I've been so-called Nixon maxing for a long time. It's been a lonely couple years advocating for a renaissance of Richard Nixon. A couple years ago, I was on the Bill Maher show and I told the mostly liberal LA audience that President Nixon would be vindicated by 2030. They laughed, they hissed, they booed. But now, just this week, you had an article in the Wall Street Journal that Gen Z is embracing
1: Nixon
0: mania. And so I do feel like as one of the people in this

0: movement of Nixon supporters, Nixon fans, were starting to really rehabilitate Richard Nixon, who was one of our great presidents, our great personalities, our great Americans. And we are looking at Nixon in a new light, and we're loving what we're seeing.
1: Such a pleasure to talk to you. Thank you so much for sparing us the time. And let's hope we can talk to you again, well, certainly before the next presidential election, if you can spare us the time, because it is so fascinating. And it's going to be fascinating to see on both sides of the aisle, as it were, the Republican and Democrat, where we end up after the midterms, I guess.
0: It's going to be fascinating. I appreciate your time as well.
1: Okay, before we go, it is worth remembering that the situation with Claudine Gay played out in the fallout from the October the 7th murders in Israel and the subsequent criticism that universities in America, at least some of them, were not handling anti-Semitism on their campuses as well as they should. It was criticism of the way that the university bosses, including Claudine Gay, responded to those concerns, as well as the plagiarism allegations that were made by Chris Rufo, that ultimately actually led her to stand down as Harvard president. This was at the start of 2024. At the time, she said resigning would allow Harvard to focus on the institution rather than any individuals. She also said she'd been subjected to personal threats and racial animus in the build-up to her resignation. Harvard didn't explicitly reference the plagiarism allegations at the time of her resignation, but they said Claudine Gay had acknowledged what they call missteps, and she'd taken responsibility for those. They also condemned what they called racist vitriol that had been aimed at her. We've reached out to Harvard. We've also reached out to her for comment. And if they do talk about it, well, we'll be sure to get back to you with what they say. Okay, that's it for today. If you want to listen to our other episodes, you can find them wherever you get your podcasts. And if you want to get in touch, do please do that. We read every single message we get. The email is americast@bbc.co.uk, or you can send us a message or indeed a voice note on WhatsApp 44330 123 9480. Bye-bye.
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1: Do you remember Ron?
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7: BBC News with Sue Montgomery. The organisation behind huge student protests in India, which has led an unprecedented challenge to Narendra Modi's government, has called off its protests. The Cockroach Junta Party said the administration had accepted all of its demands, including the resignation of the Education Minister, Dharmendra Pradhan, who was the main target of the demonstrations. From Delhi, here's Yogita Lamaye.
8: Punching their fists in the air, the leaders of the student movement announced to waiting crowds that they had won and the education minister had resigned. What had begun as anger over entrance exam leaks and a crude comment from India's Chief Justice likening jobless youngsters to cockroaches turned into a ground movement the government never saw coming. For the first time in his 12 years as Prime Minister, Narendra Modi seemed at his wit's end, posting nightly videos trying to connect with the youth of his country. The climb down is a big setback to his strongman image.
7: France says it's experiencing its biggest ever loss of land to wildfires. An area almost 10 times the size of Paris has been destroyed already this year. Several European countries say they're sending ground teams, helicopters and planes to help. France has, for the first time, deployed a huge military cargo plane capable of dropping tons of fire retardant to help tackle fires in the southwestern Gironde region. The Spanish authorities say more than 90,000 people have now been evacuated or are in lockdown in two areas west of Madrid as wildfires continue to threaten the region. Spain's Prime Minister Pedro Sanchez has expressed hope that better weather conditions could provide a chance to put the blazes out. He blamed climate change for the disaster.
9: The climate emergency is becoming increasingly severe and is unfortunately exceeding many of the scientific forecasts. This requires not only an increase in our response capacity when these climate emergencies actually occur, as is currently the case, but also greater efforts in prevention and raising awareness among the citizens and public institutions.
7: The president of Kazakhstan has told President Putin that Russia's war with Ukraine needs to end. Kasym Jomart-Tokayev was speaking alongside the Russian leader at a summit.
10: No one knows how to resolve this situation, given the entrenched positions of the parties involved. On the other hand, this is the moment with the possibility of freezing the entire conflict. This is a tactic. The procedure has been tested internationally. Because it is tragic, of course, that young people are dying. They represent the gene pool of the fraternal peoples of Russia and Ukraine.
7: BBC News.
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7: involvement in what were termed homosexual activities. The Confluence University of Science and Technology in the central state of Kogi announced the decision had been approved by its governing body. Mokwachi Okafor reports from Lagos.
13: The university announced on Friday that two students had been expelled over alleged involvement in a same-sex relationship. The university said the disciplinary action followed its student rules and regulation, adding that it remained committed to maintaining discipline and providing a safe learning environment. Nigeria's anti-LGBT laws have been criticized by rights groups who say they have contributed to discrimination, violence and harassment against LGBT people. Activists say reports, attacks, threats and blackmail remain common.
7: A man's been remanded in custody in the Egyptian city of Alexandria, accused of vandalising the late President Gamal Abdel Nasser's 1961 Cadillac. Police say he was using an angle grinder to cut up the car to sell for scrap. They say he had no idea that the rare Fleetwood 75 model, which now belongs to an antique dealer, had any historical value. BBC News.
15: Welcome to The Inquiry from the BBC World Service. I'm Tanya Beckett. Each week, one question, four expert witnesses, and an answer. The European Union has banned the purchase, import, and transfer of gold from Sudan, one of Africa's biggest producers. Gold has become a key source of financing for the country's civil war that has forced more than 14 million people from their homes. And the underlying reason is its price. In the last 20 years, the value of gold on the international market has multiplied by a factor of five. Traditionally seen as a safe haven, the precious metal has been riding a wave of global uncertainty and worries about inflation. For investors, mining companies and even central banks who have large holdings of the metal, such as the United States, Germany and France, the rise has added up to an extraordinary win. But for criminal gangs, it's also offered an opportunity. In July of this year, the head of the World Gold Council warned that the high price of gold has led to a surge in illicit activity. At over $120 billion, underground trade now accounts for around a fifth of the total market. This so-called blood gold is mostly mined by artisanal and small-scale miners who are forced to work for criminal gangs and insurgent groups. The metal can then be sold to finance conflict. This week on The Inquiry, we're asking, can the illicit gold trade be stopped?
18: Part 1. All That Glisters.
19: Gold is what we call a fungible asset. So what I mean by that, one five-pound note is exactly equal to another five-pound note. So those notes are fungible. Gold, you can melt it into whatever shape you want. Nobody can tell where it came from. It is just gold. It is an element. It is on the periodic table.
15: Before we take a look at how gold has come to play such a key role in violent conflict, we need to establish why its properties make it so useful and adaptable in this context. Campbell Harvey is Professor of Finance at Duke University in Durham, North Carolina, in the United States.
19: So gold has many tangible uses. Gold is used in jewelry. Half of the demand for gold is for jewelry. Gold is used in technology, so your phone has got gold in it. And gold, to a lesser degree, is also used for dentistry around the world. Gold is a soft metal. It doesn't tarnish the way that silver or copper tarnishes, so it remains shiny. So I think that that historically gave gold the advantage.
15: Gold has been a prized metal for thousands of years. In ancient Egypt, it was elevated to a divine status and considered the flesh of the gods. Later, mining was famously industrialized by the Romans in Europe. Then, in the late 19th century, investment in gold shifted from a niche commodity to the backbone of global economics when the so-called gold standard monetary system was set up. This allowed countries' currencies to be backed by a fixed amount of the metal. In recent years, interest in gold has surged again in the face of global uncertainty. Since the 2008 global financial crisis, the price has gone from around $700 to $800 for 1 ounce, or in metric terms, 3 grams, to highs of over $4,000. In the last 3 years alone, it has doubled in value.
19: So gold is perceived as a safe haven. And this also adds to its attractiveness as an investment asset and a store of value. So in a financial crisis, the track record of gold is very favorable. So if you look at times when the stock market goes down, it's often the case that gold has got a positive return. And people are abandoning very risky assets and going to what they perceive to be the safe haven, driving up demand, and gold actually does well.
15: Many governments who are concerned that high borrowing levels in the United States make holding U.S. government debt more risky have shifted their funds elsewhere.
19: Many countries are diversifying away from U.S. dollar holdings. And we've seen that among central banks, it is now the case that they hold more value in gold than U.S. dollar assets. So this is a change, a swing away from the U.S. dollar. And I'm not saying in the short term or even the medium term, the dollar will lose its reserve currency status. But we have seen a very logical progression of diversification. We don't want all our eggs in one basket for one country's currency and bonds. We want to diversify. Gold is something that has got a long track record of reliability. It has held its value over millennia. Maybe we should increase our holdings of this particular asset.
15: It's worth emphasizing here that gold, like many other commodities, has an internationally recognized price. This means it can be used as payment even when governments are isolated from the global political stage and precluded from receiving money from other nations.
19: So there are various countries that have been sanctioned so that they cannot use the standard plumbing of our financial system, for example, the SWIFT messaging system that allows for transfers amongst banks, but they have gold and they can use that gold. And people receiving that gold, it's not identified as gold from country X because gold is completely fungible. It is anonymous. You just melt it down. And even if you got a gold bar with a serial number on it, that's irrelevant once it's melted down. So a government might support an uprising in Africa and doesn't want to be officially seen as supporting that uprising. And instead of using the banking system and transferring cash, they transfer gold.
15: When countries are involved in wars, their economies are often under strain, making them unreliable trading partners. Here, gold can offer a more solid alternative for payment.
19: And if you're at war, if you're buying equipment, the seller of the munitions might be hesitant to take your local currency because it's not clear what will happen to that currency given that you're at war. So it's a lot safer to accept either some sort of payment in kind or take delivery of the payment in gold.
15: During World War I, Britain used a significant portion of its gold reserves in part to finance the war effort. Meanwhile, Nazi Germany looted gold from the central banks of occupied nations and Holocaust victims to trade with neutral countries like Switzerland and Sweden. And gold's role in warfare has by no means gone away. In fact, in recent years, it seems to have grown. Time for our second expert witness.
18: Part 2, Gilded Conflict.
15: We've mentioned that the price of gold has risen substantially since the financial crisis. This has led to mining becoming profitable in areas where it would previously have not been worthwhile. In Africa, for example, mining has rapidly expanded its geographical reach, and this can in turn fuel disputes over the ownership of land. Dan Watson is a research associate at the International Institute for Strategic Studies, based in London.
20: there has been a set of new discoveries, particularly in sub-Saharan Africa's Sahel region after 2010. And what this did was lead to gold rushes taking place in quite unstable countries, particularly in Mali and Burkina Faso, and also in Sudan as well. In the case of the Sahelian states, particularly in Burkina Faso and Mali, we're also seeing a number of jihadist insurgents becoming involved in the gold trade, either through control of mining areas or through taxing gold as it moves through transport corridors that they control.
15: Sudan is a particularly acute example of how gold can play into major conflicts. Traditionally an oil nation, the government pivoted to gold after the secession of South Sudan in 2011 led to the loss of its drilling fields. Sudan has since become one of Africa's largest gold producers. When conflict later reignited in the country, it was heavily bankrolled by gold.
20: Gold has been an increasingly important part of the Sudanese economy. And when the war began, groups with existing interests in the gold sector were able to harness those links to move gold that was produced sometimes in larger scale mines, sometimes in smaller mining areas across borders, in particular through South Sudan into Uganda, in order to obtain war financing and hard currency.
15: In many cases, the gold is produced by small local operations, which can be readily controlled by armed militia.
20: A lot of illicit gold will be artisanally mined by small-scale and usually informal miners. That will be things like panning for gold or quite basic pit mining. And it makes it much easier to be captured by criminal groups, non-state armed groups, or by corrupt elements of the state.
15: And as we have already learned, gold is pretty straightforward to move around.
20: One of the key attributes of gold is that it's very easy to smuggle. Small amounts of it is in on the person, as it were. And that makes it very attractive for different armed groups and various unsavoury characters to become involved in the gold smuggling sector.
15: But the mining business is much more than simply the mine itself. There are multiple links in the chain before gold reaches the consumer. After having been dug out of the ground, it must be refined, transported, and sold.
20: Once it leaves mining areas, there can be a kind of secondary economy around taxing. You tend to see towns or small market hubs kind of emerging where gold will be sold, traded, and might undergo a basic kind of process of refining from which it is then exported onto external markets. There are various ways in which the mechanisms of that trade work, but the outcome is often very similar, which is that whoever is producing and moving the gold will receive cash. And that cash can then be reinvested either into the war effort or into sustaining transactional political systems where money and favours are the kind of currency within those systems.
15: Once it is sold, gold can be made to effectively disappear.
20: As illicit gold moves out of a conflict area, it can be gradually melted down and blended in with legitimate sources of gold as well. And this can make it very difficult to establish the origin of where gold comes from. There are ways in which there has been progress in terms of chemical testing of gold or scanning of the gold that might make it easier to determine the actual origin. But that requires training for border guards and standards agencies to make sure that gold is not being admitted that comes from areas where there is a high risk that it is being used to finance conflicts.
15: But as we've said, gold's value comes from the fact that it is an international market with a recognised value all over the world.
20: And Sudanese gold, the bulk of it goes to the United Arab Emirates via Uganda or South Sudan. Some of it is also smuggled out to the west through Chad. The UAE has become a major hub for gold, both licit and illicit, though it's important to note that a lot of gold may make its way to the UAE, but it doesn't necessarily stay there. It can be re-exported to other markets. And increasingly in parts of East Africa, gold is being routed via Ethiopia or Somalia and is making its way to markets in Asia as well.
15: The UAE has responded by intensifying compliance checks across its gold sector as part of its attempts to strengthen anti-money laundering controls. 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We're about to get into part three, but before we do,
2: 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And while you're there, click subscribe and turn on push notifications so you never miss a thing. Now back to this inquiry. We've said that the rise in the value of gold has meant that many more mines have sprung up. But it's not just the price which has attracted criminals and armed groups. It's also the fact that all around the world it can be bought and sold perfectly legally. Time for our third expert witness.
18: Part 3. Colombia.
21: With absolute certainty, we can say that illegal gold mining is a bigger criminal industry than cocaine trafficking right now. The high gold prices are just too big to ignore for organized crime.
2: Colombia is the world's biggest producer of cocaine. It grows over 60% of the world's total supply, but it's also a major producer of gold, ranking among the top 20 countries in the world. Bram Abus is a consultant for the International Crisis Group and founder and co-director of Amazon Underworld, an investigative journalism platform dedicated to covering crime trends in the Amazon. He says the gold price boom has shifted the hunt for wealth in Colombia from harvesting cocoa leaves to digging up the precious metal.
21: Suddenly, on satellite imagers, we see mining pits scarring the landscapes. For example, regions that are known for the cocaine industry with huge coca plantations and a lot of manual labor working in these coca fields. Many of those people are now migrating to nearby gold mines because the pay is higher and also the risks are lower.
2: Not only are the financial rewards better from mining gold, but the threat of legal punishment is rather less intimidating.
21: Recently, we see a huge migration of the efforts of organized crime syndicates to also get involved in gold mining and the trafficking of illicit gold, especially as prices on international markets have been rising. The risks of gold mining are lower compared to the cocaine industry because cocaine never will be a legal commodity. So if you get caught, prison sentences are pretty frightening for those involved in the drug trafficking industry. But when we look at gold, it's actually very easy to launder illicit gold into the legal supply chain.
2: All these factors have led to a shift from illegal drugs to illicit gold.
21: What we see in Colombia, unfortunately, is that communities have been traditionally mining for gold, but these areas are also very much affected by conflict dynamics. We have groups. They control gold mining areas, and they actually want small-scale and artisanal miners to beef up their production.
2: And this beefing up of production is achieved by rebel groups ploughing money back into local mining operations.
21: What they're doing is they're bringing in bigger equipment, backhoes, river dredges, or they finance miners to buy the equipment, put them to work, and then either tax their production or they directly run the mines and take most of its production and then pay a day wage to these miners.
2: This intertwining of crime gangs with local communities makes unpicking the trail of illicit gold particularly difficult.
21: The mining equipment never is property of the armed group. They just finance it. That also means that if state forces come in and blow up all these mining machines, that it's not the armed group who is losing their property, but rather the civilians they borrowed money to. Which means that the armed group will always get the revenue, never runs the risk, and will make civilians pay if they suffer from state crackdowns.
2: When the government tries to crack down, it often targets the wrong people.
21: They're really going for the lowest echelons of a very sophisticated criminal industry, and this has not been effective. So what we argue is that state actually should go after the money flow, hit the criminals where it hurts, seize their assets, bank accounts, go after the intellectual authors of these crimes. Many of these communities would like to have a sustainable economic alternative, but if there simply is none, of course you get involved in illegal gold mining just to make ends meet.
2: Time for our fourth expert witness.
18: Part 4. International action.
22: Gold is highly attractive because of its value. It's fairly easy to produce, fairly easy to refine, very easy to transport and to trade internationally. What is concerning is really the expansion of gold operations on the ground across countries and across continents.
15: Louis Marachal is Senior Advisor on Minerals at the Organization for Economic Cooperation and Development. The OECD is a body that helps set global standards and has been a central force in providing guidance for how governments and companies combat the mining and trade of illicit gold. Louis agrees with our third expert witness that to clamp down on illicit gold, authorities need to target the groups that fund it.
22: Increasingly, in the past 5 years, I think the awareness has become greater that you actually need to go after the money, so go after the people that are pre-financing the trade, benefiting from trade operations, and ultimately trying to launder the money coming from other illegal activities. So I think the enforcement response has moved from one that is very focused on targeting the miners themselves to actually now targeting more the players downstream and also looking at people that are enabling the gold production to take place. So the financiers, the bankers, logistic players as well. It's becoming a bit more comprehensive.
15: Cutting the line of finance appears to be a logical approach, but it only works if local communities are able to find other means to support their families.
22: The source of funding for most of artisanal and small-scale gold operation remains illegal. One of the challenge and the ambition is to identify a suitable legal alternative to those illegal financiers and illegal supporters of gold production. How do you create those sustainable, durable incentives to formalize artisanal and small-scale miners and include them in global supply chains?
15: Louis says that international agencies have stepped up their operations over the last decade and are working together more closely. But also the role of the private sector is pivotal.
22: So the interest of the large-scale mining sector is really quite aligned with interest of governments to some extent. It's to ensure the development of a legitimate and legal mining sector that can bring production to global international markets. But obviously that clashes sometimes with the more immediate needs of local mining communities around them. So a lot of efforts deployed by large-scale mining companies and their industry association focus on better managing the interaction between artisanal and small-scale miners and large-scale mining industries.
15: Further away from the mines, Louis says firms involved in refining or manufacture need to become much more rigorous about where the gold they are using originates from.
22: You also need to have better and more due diligence performed by companies throughout supply chains. What we mean by that is distinct efforts to identify the provenance of their gold and to be better able to identify if that gold production was connected to risks such as conflict financing or serious abuses of human rights or serious economic crimes. So there is a role that needs to be played by the private sector, which is fundamental.
15: Now we return to our question. Can the illicit gold trade be stopped? For over a decade, the price of gold has risen in tandem with global economic turbulence and geopolitical uncertainty. This has led to a surge of new mines. Often the producers are small local operations, and in areas where there is gun crime or armed insurgency, they can easily fall into the wrong hands. The mining of illicit gold may be impossible to completely stop, but governments and companies can do a better job of coordinating between themselves and making it harder for the money to end up being used to buy weapons. A final word from our fourth expert witness.
22: It's always going to be a race between the illegal actors and the legal actors. But the systemic risk that illegal gold creates for the financial system in some parts of the world is probably getting close to unbearable. So the enforcement needs to step up and get even more impactful.
15: This episode of The Inquiry was written and presented by me, Tanya Beckett. Producer was Jill Collins, researcher Amelia Cox, editor Tom Bigwood, and technical producer Cameron.
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25: Coming up on The Happy Pod, we hear about a chance encounter between two friends who actually turned out to be siblings. Dave and Andrea met each other through work when Andrea revealed she'd been looking for her long-lost brother. Plus, meet Anita, the 82-year-old who changed the law so she could have happy hour in her assisted living facility, and why a library has got a reputation for more than its books. All of that and more uplifting stories after this news summary.
26: BBC News with Tom Sanders. The organisation behind huge student protests in India has called off the demonstrations. The Cockroach Junta Party, which led the unprecedented challenge to Narendra Modi's government, said its demands had been met. France says it's experiencing its biggest ever loss of land to wildfires, with an area almost 10 times the size of Paris destroyed already this year. Several European countries are sending ground teams, helicopters and planes to help. Spain has declared a national emergency as wildfires there threaten areas around Madrid. More than 90,000 people have been evacuated or are in lockdown. The president of Kazakhstan has told Vladimir Putin that the war with Ukraine needs to end. President Tokayev, an ally of Moscow, said the war was playing into the hands of Russia's enemies. Gaza's Interior Ministry says an Israeli airstrike has killed the police chief in the north of the Palestinian enclave. Israel has killed dozens of members of the Hamas-led police in the past month. Two students have been expelled from a Nigerian university for alleged involvement in what were termed homosexual activities. Nigeria has strict laws against same-sex relationships. Six people have been charged in connection with an alleged plot to attack a synagogue near Paris. Hundreds were evacuated when a car was found containing a Kalashnikov rifle and a pistol. The Ecuadorian cyclist Richard Carapaz has won the penultimate stage of the Tour de France. It leaves the Slovakian Tadej Pogacar set for a record-equalling fifth title in Paris on Sunday with a lead of over 7 minutes. A man has been remanded in custody in Egypt, accused of vandalising a Cadillac that belonged to the late president, Gamal Abdel Nasser. Police say he had no idea the rare car had any historical value. BBC News.
25: This is The Happy Pod from the BBC World Service. I'm Holly Gibbs, and in this edition, we meet Dave and Andrea.
27: She made a promise to her mum when she was six that she'd find me. And I remember our mum looking over my shoulder as she was hugging me through the tears, saying, "You kept your promise."
28: Out of anybody that I know, I would have chose you to be my brother.
25: They became friends at work, only to find out they are actually brother and sister. Also on this podcast, the 82-year-old woman who challenged the law to bring happy hour to her assisted living facility.
29: I was very happy, excited that I had a part in it, and I hope that I can motivate others, especially seniors, to stand up for something they believe in.
25: Plus, why walking could be the secret to the happiness of Dutch children.
30: They run up and down the route, they sing songs, marching songs, scouting songs. The children are always fantastic.
25: And
31: next time you're walking on the beach this summer and you see a bottle, you know, don't walk past it, but pick it up, because you never know where that bottle might bring you, because in my case, it even got me to the Pope.
25: One of our listeners tells us about his adventures challenging policymakers on plastic pollution from his surfboard. Dave and Andrea met by chance when they both worked in the north of England. They became friends and bonded over their similarities. Then one day, Andrea revealed that she'd been looking for her long-lost brother for 30 years, and the mystery was soon solved. The BBC's Rowan Bridge has been to meet them.
27: That'll never happen. I said, what are the chances of anything like that being able to happen?
28: He kind of wasn't just a normal person that I'd chat to in the day. There was just something there. We couldn't put our finger on it, what it was.
27: People don't meet like that. It's not what happens in everyday lives. But ours are not everyday lives anymore.
0: Let me introduce Dave Green. He used to drive buses.
27: And last time I drove a bus was 1999. I used to have a motto, it's just nice to be nice.
0: As a supervisor at Manchester Airport bus station, he met Andrea Ermston.
28: I'd come to fill the vending machines and clean the vending machines.
0: And that's how you got introduced to Dave?
28: Yes, we used to.
0: The two struck up a friendship, and that's where this story begins.
27: We were two strangers, and the more discussions we had, the more we realised we had in common. So I like motorbikes, she liked motorbikes. She had a bike when she was a youngster. We were having a chit-chat, and I remember putting my arm around her, and she said, oh, she said, we're just like brother-sister, me and you, aren't we? I said, yeah, we look quite good together, don't we? I said, we could be brother-sister, me and you.
28: I'd ask him a question, he'd start talking, and I'd finish his sentence for him.
27: Which, again, was quite uncanny, really.
0: But it was a fateful phone call in 2007 that was going to change everything.
27: Me and my ex-partner, we fostered. This particular day, I was quite distraught because the foster child had to be returned into care. I called her and said, I'm really down today because the foster child's got to go back into care and I feel like I've really let him down because I'm adopted.
28: And I was like, I can't believe you've never told me this in 2 years. I said, well, my brother was adopted. His name was Stuart.
27: To which I replied, OK, my name was Stuart when I was adopted. Stuart Proudlove.
28: And I went, that was his name, Stuart Proudlove.
27: She phoned me back a few minutes later and said, I've spoke to my mum and were you born in Withenshaw, a hospital, on the 24th of March, 1966? I said, I was. And we both cried at this point because we knew what was coming.
28: Told my mum, I said, I think I found Stuart for you. And she just didn't know what to say. Called Stuart back, Dave. And I said, it's got to be you, it's got to be you. And I did say to him, out of anybody that I know, I would have chose you to be my brother.
0: Dave's mum was 15 when she had him in the 1960s.
27: My mum got two choices, give him up for adoption, or her mum, my grandma, would have brought me up as her own. So I think I was given the best opportunity to have a great life. But what I did find out I was adopted, there was no real sort of urge to find out anything more.
7: How much the university?
10: £30 on this boat.
0: Now, back in the 80s, when Dave was driving, buses were a lot cheaper.
27: I've done this left turn onto Mainwood Road hundreds of times.
0: We're on the number 11 bus, which takes a similar route to the one Dave used to drive. It's one that took on a whole new significance when he drove with Angela to be reunited with his birth mum.
27: The nearer we got, I kept saying, I drive a bus down this route. Oh, my God, I drive a bus along this road. And then we got to mum's house and I said, I drove a bus past this house.
28: I stood back a bit because I really wanted to see my mum and Dave together because it was just something she'd wanted so much and she just couldn't believe it. It was a surreal moment. And then we just all hugged, you know. I couldn't believe that I'd got my brother and my mum together. It was amazing.
27: She made a promise to her mum when she was six that she'd find me. And I remember our mum looking over my shoulder as she was hugging me through the tears saying, you kept your promise. Sorry. So, yeah, it was a really good time.
0: Now, after this family reunion, nothing was ever going to be the same again.
27: Hello.
28: Fancy seeing you here.
27: You come here often.
0: And coming together at the bus station where it all began, it was clear some things were always the same.
28: Certain bars of chocolate, we eat the same way.
27: And tomato sauce butties.
28: Yeah.
0: A chance meeting brought a brother and sister together, and now they're making up for lost time.
27: I've always thought, it's not what you have in your life, it's who you have in your life. Somebody or something give me the thumbs up that day.
28: We can't get those years back, but what I enjoy is making every day count with you now.
27: I've got the one thing in my life that I need to make it special, and that's yourself.
25: Dave and Andrea ending that report by Rowan Bridge. To the state of Minnesota now, where a grandmother is celebrating after she successfully campaigned to change the law. 82-year-old Anita Lieburn wanted to have her favourite glass of wine in her assisted living facility, but discovered that because of a licensing issue, she wasn't allowed. Well, thanks to Anita, legislation which has been nicknamed the Grandparents' Happy Hour Bill was signed this week. The Happy Pod's Chantel Hartle has been catching up with her.
29: This is my home, and I enjoy being with everyone. And it's so nice to have a glass of wine where we can relax and be willing to share about our lives and talk about the current things that are happening in this world.
2: I know it was quite a process to actually get to this point because it involved you testifying before a Senate committee. Would you just tell me a little bit about that experience and how you felt doing that?
29: Well, I had never been to the Capitol before, so that was an experience there. And I'd never ridden in an Uber, and I got to do that, so that was exciting for me. When we got there, I just didn't realize how big the Capitol was, and everybody dressed, the gentlemen in suits, and the girls all looked so nice. And so it was quite an experience for me.
2: And how did it feel when finally this law did change? And there was a signing ceremony that you were a part of not too long ago.
29: I was very happy, excited that I had a part in it. And I hope that I can motivate others, especially seniors, to stand up for something they believe in.
2: Is Happy Hour now a thing? Have you been able to enjoy the benefits of that already?
29: August 1st, we will be able to, they'll bring in the wine and we can have it without having to go and get it ourselves. We're having an all-day party with a food truck and drinks and lunch. And on the patio, we'll have a grill for dinner. They'll be grilling for us.
2: And what would be your drink of choice, Anita? What are you looking forward to come August the 1st in that party?
29: Well, I like Pinot Grigio or any white wine, and everybody will really enjoy that.
2: It's a social thing, isn't it? It's important.
29: It is special. Mm. Very special.
2: And how do you feel about all of this attention that's been on you? I know that you've been described as the resident superstar. How does that feel?
29: Well, I have gotten a lot of attention, and I'm not used to that at all. So I think it has been so special, and it's been so nice hearing from people I haven't talked to for so long. I've gotten cards, I've gotten letters, texts. It's just every day is something different. So it's pretty exciting for an 82-year-old woman.
2: And your family as well, I'm sure, must be very proud.
29: Yes, they are very proud. Even the grandchildren are so proud. They've called me and their friends have called them. So yes, it's been exciting.
2: I know that when you gave your testimony in the Senate, you were talking about the fact that you didn't feel perhaps it was right that just because you were living where you were, that you weren't able to enjoy the social benefits that a drink can have. And I know that you were quite passionate in that defence. Would you just talk to me a little bit about that and why you feel so strongly about this?
29: My generation wants to stay as independent as long as possible. And we shouldn't be punished for, you know, growing older. It's just nice to be able to have that.
25: Anita Lieburn. Dutch children are consistently ranked among the happiest in the world. But what's their secret? Some suggest it might have something to do with a unique tradition. Every summer, thousands of children all over the country take part in a walking festival, as Branka Lesser-Dissart reports.
10: What's the secret to children's happiness?
11: I'm very happy when I get some stuff I want.
12: My birthday cake.
13: Going to my friend's party.
10: Parties? Cake? Well, the Dutch seem to have found a simpler answer. Walking. Every summer, hundreds of thousands of children all over the Netherlands participate in the Avond Vierdaagse, or in English, the Evening 4-Day Walk.
30: So the Evening 4 Days is a walking festival?
10: The idea is simple. For 4 nights in a row, participants will meet at an agreed point and walk a set distance together.
30: How it works is you turn up at the start. There you, on the first day you come to the tent, you get your ticket, and it has little boxes for every day. And on the route, you get punched in those little boxes for every day that you've walked the route through the checkpoints.
10: It's not a competition, but those who complete all 4 days get medals, flowers, and, if they're lucky, sweets. Arthur van Eeden works as a volunteer at two of Amsterdam's walking routes.
30: I am responsible for making the routes and the traffic regulations.
10: He grew up attending these walks and knows firsthand the positive impact they can have.
30: First, I did it in 2006. And that one, I really remember just seeing the city for the first time, instead of just going from place to place, actually looking at buildings, looking at what's around me.
10: The Avondvierdaagse is the younger sibling of the Vierdaagse, a four-day march that takes place in the city of Nijmegen in the Netherlands. It's originated as a military training event in 1909 to build the physical stamina of conscripted soldiers. But it has gradually become a civilian event, with tens of thousands of people taking part every year. While the Vierdaagse is more intense, with longer distances being crossed and a stronger focus on physical exercise, the kids' version is all about discovery and spontaneity.
30: You know, in the Netherlands, it's very common to walk to school or to bike to school, but you're also always going somewhere. And with the Avondvierdaagse, you're also always walking in a circle, but we're showing you different parts of the city.
10: If that sounds like something children might find boring, well, think again.
30: They really make a festival of it. They run up and down the route. They sing songs, marching songs, scouting songs.
10: In fact, Arthur explains that it's often the adults who are the problem.
30: The children are always fantastic. It's mostly the parents that get in the way of the fun. They want to cross quicker. They want to get finished.
10: Dutch kids are consistently judged to be some of the happiest in the world. This year, a UNICEF report again ranked them number one out of 44 Western countries for overall well-being and mental health. Strong social ties were cited as a key factor. Could this tradition be the secret to their happiness?
30: Walking can be very nice for your health, for your well-being, but also because you're doing it together, you get a sense of camaraderie and you also see your neighbourhood in a different way.
10: But for Arthur, there is something even more essential about the

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1: We need to allow them to do that just like the men do. 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
0: The women making history in lumberjacking. You're listening to The Happy Pod. Our next story comes from one of our listeners in the Netherlands. Marijn Tinger is known as the plastic soup surfer. He earned that name after he made a surfboard out of washed up plastics and surfed it along the Dutch coast. He's on a mission to encourage the world to be better at preventing plastic pollution. I caught up with him about his adventures.
2: As a biologist, I understood the science behind plastic pollution before it really became to the global headlines. And I'm an avid windsurfer and kitesurfer as well. And I saw that plastic washing up on the beach. And that's when I decided I wanted to build a surfboard from that. And I was cleaning up each day, cleaning the beaches and the small and uninhabited islands. And I thought, you know, why don't we have a deposit return scheme in the Netherlands? A deposit return scheme is when you as a consumer pay a little extra, say 15 cents, when you buy a bottle of soda or whatever, or a can of beer, but you get that money back, those 15 cents, once you bring back that bottle to any store or anywhere where they have a deposit return machine. But I did collect 60,000 signatures. And with those signatures, I went up to Dutch Parliament. And I'd also written a resolution myself. And that resolution got adopted. And that became the basis for the policy in which we saw the deposit return scheme for small plastic bottles introduced in the Netherlands and also later on cans. And more importantly, that reduced litter from bottles and cans by 80% within 6 months after its introduction. So it was a huge success.
0: Why is it important to you? Because you've set out quite a mission here.
2: Why? Yeah, that's a good question. I found a way for myself not to become cynical. By setting out, I saw how people want to do the right thing. When you set out, you meet so many people that want to help. And I think that is what gave me the strength to keep on doing this. I windsurfed from Nice to Rome last May. On some of these days, the wind would be so strong and against me, and I'd totally exhausted once I'd reach a beach. People would run up to you, see what was written on your sail, and I'd tell them what I was doing, and they'd say, come over to our house. That feeling of positivity, of people wanting to help out.
0: Well, speaking of your trip to Rome, there was something else that happened there.
2: Yeah, so I actually had a private audience with the Pope Leo the 14th. He welcomed me in the Vatican in his private library. He said he knew the deposit return scheme from his youth because he, as a child, would actually look for bottles with deposits on it for pocket money. And I offered him a deposit return scheme machine for in the Vatican. But of course, it's not about the Vatican. It's about the message or the symbol that the Vatican would send across the world, and especially to Italy, which was my goal. And we've been in contact with the Vatican since.
0: That's huge. That would be a massive milestone for you.
2: Yeah. the Vatican could be like the crowbar. I don't know how you say that in English, but in Dutch you say the crowbar to Italy as well, and other countries as well.
0: For anybody out there listening who also have a passion and a belief that something should be different in the world, what's your message to them?
2: I think the most important thing is just start. We tend to wait for a perfect moment and then, you know, wait for that moment. And then that's when we start. And that way we sort of delay and keep on delaying and never get to it. Next time you're walking on the beach this summer and you see a bottle, you know, don't walk past it, but pick it up, because you never know where that bottle might bring you. Because in my case, it even got me to the Pope.
0: That was Marijn Tinger. Do you have a story that you'd like to tell us? Please let us know. The address is globalpodcast@bbc.co.uk. A library here in England

0: is getting a reputation for something other than its books. Anne LaBie Park Community Library in Hull has now been the meeting place for four happy couples finding love. Mandy and Adrian Strickland are one of them, and they've been speaking to my colleague Nuala McGovern.
1: I was a volunteer, well, still am a volunteer at the library. We've been a community library for about 14 years. Get to know the customers. Adrian came in regularly to get a book. We introduced a coffee corner, and he said he could bake a cake, and we challenged him to make one. Didn't Good. Believe him, basically. And then he came in the following week with an amazing cake, which we didn't believe he'd made either. And he then went on the cake rotor, and we became friends for probably 10, 12 years. And then circumstances change, and here we are now, 18 months later, we're married.
2: And you got married last month, I understand, Adrian, and then had a reception for friends and family at the library. How did it feel to return among the books to where all this love started?
3: Well, it was quite emotional. I would say that the whole event was very emotional for me. But I just love the people at the library. The whole group of people is especially good to me. And Mandy, she was a really good friend for many, many years. And we only really met and looked after each other was when, unfortunately, my wife died. And I was in quite a bad way. And when I was going to the library, people put their hands around me and gave me a cuddle. And that was really nice. And then my son invited me to go over to Japan just to rehabilitate. And it was such a long time over there. Somebody had to look after my affairs while I was out there. And who should put up a hand but Mandy.
2: Ah.
3: And afterwards, we got together and, things went from strength to strength.
2: And here you are now. Because there are three other couples, Mandy, that also met at your library. What's the magic among those books?
1: Well, I think apart from the books, I think, it's, as Adrian was saying, it's such a lovely community because we're all volunteers and we meet up for events and we have a coffee corner. We have one couple met at one of our art groups. Another couple met, I think, over a jigsaw they were completing in the library. Everybody's just very, it's a very welcoming place. It's not a place where you have to be quiet, and we're not quiet. We have lots of things going on, and we rely on each other to keep the library going.
0: Mandy and Adrian Strickland speaking to Nuala McGovern. Let's end on the shores of Lake Hayward in the US state of Wisconsin, where thousands gather annually to watch the Lumberjack World Championships. It's a competition that has seen a big increase in female participation since the games began more than 60 years ago, as Rebecca Wood reports.
4: And away they go, these ladies are cutting on 11 inches of lathe turned white pine.
5: From chopping to log rolling, soaring to speed climbing, the Lumberjack World Championships attract competitors from all around the world who want to showcase their timber sports skills. Among them is 24-year-old Karolina Urbanova. She hails from the Czech Republic and has just broken not one but two world records at the event. She's one of 40 women who joined 66 male competitors this year, a far cry from the female representation she saw when she first started out.
6: This was like, you know, something unique, like makes you a little bit different and you can meet a lot of different people.
5: Karolina was introduced to the sport when a new neighbour moved into her small Czech village and she began to train weekly in a barn. She quickly discovered she was fast and her new records prove it.
4: And away they go, ladies and gentlemen, 9 inches of lathe turned white pine.
5: In the women's standing block category, where an axe is used to speed chop through an upright block of wood, she cut through 22.8 centimetres of white pine in under 20 seconds. She also broke a record in the women's underhand chop, which involves splitting a log you're also standing on and comes with a much greater risk to your toes. And while Karolina may be an anomaly in her home country, for another competitor, Meredith Ingbritsen, lumberjacking was always going to be a part of her life.
4: Olivia Poppy, Meredith Ingbritsen, race across. Olivia's a step ahead.
5: A Hayward native, she was introduced to the sport at the age of three and has just broken the world record for the women's boom run. That's where competitors race back and forth across eight linked cedar logs floating in water. She says she's been treated like a celebrity at the town this week and is keen to encourage new young competitors.
7: There are a lot of colleges across the U.S. that have timber sports, mm-hmm. and they're teaching and getting, you know, men and women into the sport of lumberjacking. Mm-hmm. And I think it's just another reason to be active and engaged in the community that we are in, whether it's bringing in new kids or, you know, supporting the kids that just started rolling. I think that's so important.
5: The organizers say the number of female competitors in lumberjack sports has more than trebled in the past 30 years. And while women have always taken part in the world championships, they were originally limited to just log rolling. Getting them entry into other categories took time, as event director Samantha LaSalle explains.
8: It was the women pushing the sport forward. They were saying, we can do more. We can do the bet that the men have traditionally done. And as more of them practiced and got competitors in it, we said, you know what? There's enough gals that can do this and do this at a high level. And we need to allow them to do that just like the men do.
5: And as more take part and the competition increases, for now seasoned competitors like Carolina, it only serves to spur her on to train harder and keep up her record-setting streak.
6: I feel pretty proud of myself and pretty happy what I did.
0: Carolina ending that report by Rebecca Woods. And that's all from the Happy Pod for now. We'd love to hear from you. As ever, the address is globalpodcast@bbc.co.uk. The editor of this edition is Karen Martin. I'm Holly Gibbs. Until next time, goodbye.
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5: BBC News with Sue Montgomery. The organisation behind huge student demonstrations in India, which has led an unprecedented challenge to Narendra Modi's government, has called off its protests. The cockroach junta party said the administration had accepted all of its demands, including the resignation of the education minister. From Delhi, Yogita Lamayi.
6: Punching their fists in the air, the leaders of the student movement announced to waiting crowds that they had won and the education minister had resigned. What had begun as anger over entrance exam leaks and a crude comment from India's Chief Justice likening jobless youngsters to cockroaches turned into a ground movement the government never saw coming. For the first time in his 12 years as Prime Minister, Narendra Modi seemed at his wit's end, posting nightly videos trying to connect with the youth of his country. The climb down is a big setback to his strongman image.
5: France says it's experiencing its biggest ever loss of land to wildfires. An area almost 10 times the size of Paris has been destroyed already this year. Several European countries are sending assistance. Spain's Prime Minister Pedro Sanchez says firefighters are working to save lives as wildfires continue to blaze west of Madrid. More than 90,000 people have been told to evacuate or are in lockdown. Here's Sergi Forcada.
7: Prime Minister Pedro Sanchez visited the area this morning and he said that Spain is now living a complex situation when it comes to these specific wildfires. He said that there is a window of opportunity over the weekend because the temperatures have gone down a little bit, humidity has gone up, but the problem is still the wind. The wind is not helping those firefighters tackling those fires. So still pretty much the situation not controlled and local authorities are not expecting this to change anytime soon.
5: The president of Kazakhstan has told Vladimir Putin that Russia's war with Ukraine needs to end. Kasym Jomart Tokayev, who's considered an ally of Moscow, was speaking alongside the Russian president. Here's Paul Moss.
8: President Tokayev was speaking at a summit meeting in public, which makes his comments all the more pointed. It's rare for Kazakhstan politicians to talk about the war in Ukraine, let alone say something which could be seen as criticizing it. Mr. Tokayev emphasized he thought Russia was a great country, but he bemoaned the deaths of people he said represented the gene pool of both Ukraine and Russia. He also described the conflict as one between states, not a civil war, which contradicts Vladimir Putin's insistence that Ukraine has always been a part of Russia.
5: World News from the BBC.
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15: Rare Fleetwood 75 Cadillac was decommissioned and sold at auction in 1981 to an antiques dealer who had since stored it in his garage. The neighbors caught the suspect after they spotted him several times sneaking into the building, followed by the sound of an angle grinder. The suspect told the police that he had no idea that the vehicle had any historical value.
16: In cycling, the Ecuadorian rider Richard Carapaz has won the penultimate stage of the Tour de France, with the second climb up Alpe d'Huez. Tadej Pogacar of Slovenia is set to win a record-equalling fifth title in Paris on Sunday, with a lead of over 6 minutes. BBC News.
17: Hello and welcome to the Arts Hour from the BBC World Service. I'm Nikki Beatty, bringing you a star-studded lineup of guests and some cultural companionship with the best global arts and culture conversation from across the BBC and beyond. Coming up, British-Argentinian actor Anya Taylor-Joy on playing a con artist in the new TV series Lucky. Supergirl, the Australian actor Millie Alcock, on DC's latest big screen revival. And American author Dave Eggers discusses his new novel about the art world, Contrapposto. Also on the show, South Korean singer-songwriter Peggy Gu talks about becoming a superstar DJ. Cuban artist Tania Bruguera talks about her conceptual and political work. And that's not all. I'll be talking to the Portuguese musician Ana Lua Caiano later in the show. And joining me on this journey, we welcome back to the Arts Hour studio Katie Puckrick as this week's cultural critic. Before we go any further, Katie, do you have a cultural highlight that you would like to recommend to the world this week?
18: Yeah, Nikki. So I've recently joined a folk choir where the work is really listening. It's about listening, where to place your voice. The harmonies get really weird. And this is not folk music, but I've recently discovered this beautiful work by the young composer Christopher Churcher. These are pieces that he wrote while he was still a student between age 17 to 20, somewhere around there. And it's choral, shimmering, dissonant harmonies that resolve celestially. Really spooky. I like listening to things that you can't predict where they're going. Creamy, dreamy, poignant. And it's also interesting because he's writing from the perspective of LGBTQ plus longing, loss of being an outsider. So it sounds like it's church music, but it's actually secular music. And the album is called Moonrise.
17: Thank you, Katie. What a lovely, creamy, dreamy description. First up on the Arts Hour today, British-Argentinian actor Anya Taylor-Joy spent the early years of her life in Buenos Aires. She arrived in London with her family, age six, not speaking any English. Young Anya didn't want to learn the language because she thought they might one day move back to Argentina. Now she's a global screen star. Though she's worked widely in film, it's a television role which is her most celebrated, playing chess impresario Beth Harmon in the huge hit Netflix series The Queen's Gambit. Her latest role sees her playing a confidence artist on the run, who's wanted by the FBI in the Apple TV crime thriller series Lucky. It's based on the book of the same name by Marissa Stapley. The show's all-star ensemble cast includes Annette Bening, Anjanou Ellis-Taylor, and Timothy Olyphant. Anya Taylor-Joy is the eponymous Lucky, and she takes us on a wild and preposterous ride of twists, turns, and thrills. She spoke to the BBC's Joe Wiley, but first, here's a little taste of the show.
19: How can someone so small cause so much trouble?
20: Whatever game you're playing here, Lucky, it's not going to go the way you think it will. I'm done running. From you, from anyone.
0: Why did you want to do it? Why did you want to do Lucky? What appealed about her to you?
21: The first thing that made me excited was Reese Witherspoon's company, Hello Sunshine, said, we have read this book and we want you to co-produce it with us, which is extraordinary. You know, I have a production company, Lady Killer, and this was my first opportunity to really do it. And I thought, okay, if I love the book and I feel like I have something to add here, this is such a good first opportunity. And I read the book and I was fascinated by the idea of somebody in a genre that we've all seen and we all love, which is, you know, cons, and it's sexy, and it's George Clooney, and it's a fantastic genre. But like, what is the reality of that? Like, what is it like when you can't stand still, when nobody knows your real name, when you're constantly having to lie in order to be able to get to the next day? And I was curious about that.
0: So what research did you do? Did you have to do any research?
21: Yeah, I read a couple of books on it. I find it so interesting that we all just call them con people, but it's confidence artists. That's what it is. And I think I was really interested in how willing people are to believe in what you tell them and in the way that you convey that message. People just really do want to believe you at your word.
0: Where do you think that comes from? That is a fascinating thing.
21: I think people, I mean, this is getting very deep, but I think that's people don't want to admit that they don't know, and they want to have a sense of structure. And I think the reality is that most of us have to be honest with the fact that there are many things that we will never have answers to. And so when somebody shows up and they're assured, then you don't really have to deal in that murky darkness that I think is the reality of life.
0: I guess that goes for the, like, the great leaders, doesn't it? Evangelical leaders. And when people just are there, they just believe, they want to believe, they just want to be told, and
21: people want
0: and
21: structure.
0: Not think. Yeah, absolutely. And did you speak to anyone, anybody who's been in that world at all? Well, the books were enough.
21: And I think because I produced it, I was so a part of every single conversation of creating this world. And that meant that I felt like I had a real understanding of not only Lucky, but also exactly how to slot myself into this thing that we had meticulously put together. So it was such a fabulous way of doing research for this, because I knew what it was going to sound like. I knew what it was going to look like. I knew what I was going to wear. So helpful.
0: Okay, so you're very much in control.
21: Very involved. I am detail orientated, and I'm also really passionate and excited and obsessive about the thing that I care about, which is this art form, you know. And I feel so grateful to have worked with wonderful people who were empowering and who cared and taught me a lot along the way. And what a great first experience.
0: Okay, and physically, you just said you kind of ran so much, mm-hmm. but did it take its toll? What were the physical challenges for you?
21: I think I've done a lot of projects where I'm supposed to be the best in the world at whatever physical activity I'm doing. And that's been so much fun because it scratches the perfectionist side of my brain. But for Lucky, she's not a superhero. And the point, and something that I was really interested in, is I wanted there to be a form of audience wish fulfillment where you place yourself in her shoes and you think, gosh, I hope I'd be able to think of something like that. Or I hope that I would be that, you know, quick-witted, essentially.
17: Anya Taylor-Joy discussing her Apple TV series, Lucky. Well, Katie, I found the first two episodes that had dropped by the time we recorded this show a bit ridiculous. I actually wished that it had been a wink at the audience sort of comedy instead of asking me to take it seriously. She, though, Anya Taylor-Joy, is fully committed to the role. She does a valiant job, as do the other actors. But you are this week's cultural critic. So what did you think?
22: Well, I thought this was about confidence artists and tricksiness and people pulling a fast one, but really it was just a glorified damsel in distress drama where she's being chased and beaten up and hoodwinked and given all sorts of frights. And it made me anxious to watch. I wasn't really enjoying it.
17: So what is the appeal, assuming it had have been about a con artist?
22: It might be later on.
17: Yes, exactly. It might develop into that a bit more. But what is the appeal of the con artist?
22: Well, the idea of a trickster is such an archetype across all cultures. You love that idea of somebody who is powerful, not because they're big, strong, rich, but because they're wily. They have some skills. They have street smarts. So in a way, they're admirable antiheroes. But also it's interesting to follow their stories because as a viewer, you put yourself in the position of the person who is tricked and you size yourself up against them and you think, would I have fallen for that?
17: Yes.
22: So I think it's one of those things where you watch these shows and you think, I'm better than they are. I am superior.
17: And do you have a favorite con artist on screen or in literature?
22: I loved the Steven Spielberg film from about, I don't know, 25 years ago, Catch Me If You Can.
17: Oh, brilliant, with Leonardo DiCaprio.
22: Yeah, and Tom Hanks. And that was great. And that was based on a real-life con artist, Frank Abagnale Jr. And if anybody's seen that film, you'll remember the character. It's this like teenage boy who just sweet-talks his way into being an airline pilot, being a surgeon, and along the way, he's passing bad checks and doing all sorts of backstreet scooches.
17: And all the time being so utterly charming. Thank you, Petey Puckrick. You're listening to The Answer from the BBC World Service. The American writer Dave Eggers began his career in journalism. His breakthrough book, published 26 years ago, was called A Heartbreaking Work of Staggering Genius. The title was supposed to be ironic. However, the critics agreed. He's had huge success since, with novels including A Hologram for the King and The Circle, both adapted into films. Before writing, Dave Eggers wanted to be an artist, and it was this interest that's inspired his latest novel, Contrapposto, an Italian word which means counterpoint and refers to the standing position of the human body with weight leaning on one leg. Michelangelo's sculpture of David is a perfect example. In this book, we follow the journey of Cricket, a shy but romantic boy growing up in small-town America who falls in love with art, and Olympia, a spirited older girl who encourages his ambitions. When Dave Eggers spoke to the BBC Samira Ahmed, she asked him how long this story had been gestating.
1: I've been thinking about it 20-odd years, or maybe longer. I mean, ever since I was briefly in art school myself in the early 90s, and so having fled, I always thought about some of the things I learned and didn't learn in art school. And then I wrote about art for many years, and I was a designer and illustrator here and there. And so all these ideas were sort of percolating. And maybe 15, 20 years ago, I started thinking about these two characters that embodied different approaches to a life in the arts.
2: So you say that you had studied at art school, and there are moments in this novel which rang so true. I thought, did these things happen to you? So he gets an internship in a really pretentious Chicago art gallery where nobody comes to the exhibition at all. Did that happen?
1: Well, I covered art for many years, mostly in San Francisco, a little bit in Chicago, and I was never in any gallery ever when there was another human in that building. And so there were some, and there still remain, and anywhere in any city, there's so many of these beautiful spaces with great artwork on the walls and nobody's there. And I think that there's a little bit of a failure to present a welcoming atmosphere to the public. And so I always think it's tragic when you have everything, you have these great young artists or aspiring artists or any late career, whatever, but you don't have a welcoming sort of message. These places can be so off-putting and sterile and snobby. And of all the popular art forms, I think visual art is the most distancing and the most aloof. And I think it's so sad because it should be the most accessible art form because you don't even have to read. You can just walk in and take in a picture. So why these galleries have created such a snooty atmosphere, I think, is really a disservice to the great work that they often show.
2: Yeah. One of the loveliest things about this novel is that sense of the relationship between an older teacher imparting their wisdom to the young Cricket, and as Cricket grows older, he in a sense wants to do the same. And it's interesting how long you have been a champion for young people, and particularly around reading and writing and creativity, and setting up centres in places like Brooklyn and San Francisco. And I should say, this was a long time before the current moral panic and the backlash against social media and tech. You must have some evidence of the impact of those places, because it's definitely been open for it. Nearly 20 years now?
1: 24 years. We opened in 2002 in San Francisco. Now there's 74 centers around the world. And so the idea is applicable anywhere. One just opened in Toowoomba, Australia, that I'll see later on this year.
2: I mean, have there or have there been published writers who've come? Not that that's the primary goal, but are there writers who've come through that?
1: For sure. The most recent was Javier Zamora, who wrote a beautiful book called Solito about coming up to the U.S. as an unaccompanied minor. He was one of our students and then a tutor and then went on, got his master's and PhD and everything else. I mean, Sally Wen Mao is an award-winning poet. Shanaka Hodge, she had a whole Marvel series. She started as a 16-year-old with us. Not that they needed us. These were all gifted kids that just, we were part of their journey. But mostly we're just trying to make these kids feel heard, feel that their words have power. And right now, on an existential level, making sure that they don't cede their voice to ChatGPT. They have to learn how to write in their own voice, know that it means something to use their own language, and that any time they let a machine speak for them, they've become voiceless.
17: Dave Eggers, and the novel is Contrapposto. Our cultural critic on today's Arts Hour is the mighty Katie Puckrett. How did you respond to his words, Katie, just then about losing your voice if you rely on large language model forms of AI to write?
22: The way to discover what your voice actually is through writing. Formulating concepts, devising rhythms, delighting in making connections between things that don't seem that they have anything in common with each other. And when you just outsource your thinking to a machine, you're atrophying your brain. And the thing about AI is that it's lowest common denominator of whatever it's been fed. And a lot of times it's just been fed junk food work. So it's so banal. I write about perfumes.
17: Yes.
22: And so in the course of doing that, I look at a lot of brand publicity and the brand statements and their blurbs. And so many of them are so obviously just churned out by AI. It's the same idea over and over again. In fact, my job is to punch up that copy. So I 100% agree with Dave that if you don't use it, you'll lose it.
17: And in what ways, if at all, do you find that visual arts is closed off and exclusive?
22: I don't know if the visual arts is closed off and exclusive. I guess you could make a case that perhaps the way it's presented, if you wander into a gallery, an empty gallery in the middle of the afternoon, and it might seem a little daunting because you're the only person in there, and maybe there's a plummy-voiced lady on the door asking you to sign in a book. But when you think about some of the world-class museums like that are here in London, for instance, they're jammed. You can't get up close to the painting, whether it's the National Gallery or the Tate Modern.
17: Katie, thank you so much. You're listening to The Arts Hour from the BBC World Service. Born in South Korea, Peggy Gu has become a world-respected DJ. In 2019, she was in Forbes magazine's 30 Under 30 list of the most influential people from Asia. A singer too, she's just dropped a new track with Ira Starr, one of Nigeria's biggest music artists. It's called Woman.
3: Look up the dance, put your hands on your body.
17: Having studied fashion design in London, Peggy Gu didn't take the obvious route to DJ stardom. She told the BBC's Nick Grimshaw that it was in the German capital, Berlin, that her career and word-of-mouth fame took off.
4: I used to work at the record store, and when I moved to Berlin, I moved to Berlin to understand the music, electronic music, dance music a bit better. Mm-hmm. And I really feel like Berlin made me understand what techno music really is, because I was more always like house music girl. But now Berlin kind of upgraded my taste, I always say like that. London is where I started DJing when I was in university. I started having resident DJ in the clubs here. But I remember making so many mistakes back in that day, playing wrong track, clear the floor. I was playing for two people, one person. And if I think about it, all those experiences kind of helped me learn faster as a DJ and producer too.
6: What was it that made you want to do it in the first place? What was that the call to DJing and to the dance floor for you?
4: I always was a kid that who always showed the new music to my friend. Hey, do you know this song? Do you want to listen to this song? But I actually coincidentally got the first job as a DJ because I was in London College of Fashion, and they always do this Korean party in every university, and then they had someone, a DJ, booked, but he got canceled because his flight was canceled or something. And I was like, hi guys, I know how to DJ if you want to give me a shot. And I started DJing, and I kind of smashed it that night. And I started to play a little bit more, and then, yeah, I really got into it.
6: And that was it. Come
4: on. And I was going out every night.
6: Yes.
4: In London and Berlin. Uh-huh. Like, to see that DJ. And then I was dancing, but I was staring at the DJ to learn how they mix it and the transition and the journey. I was that weirdo. Was always that one weirdo.
6: A student.
4: Basically.
6: Yeah, you're a student of it. That weirdo.
4: But the DJ must be thinking, like, what is she?
6: Why is she
4: okay?
6: Staring at me? How does it begin for you? How does a song begin for you when you go into that creative music making process? What's day one like for you?
4: It's really hard to explain that, but a lot of people do ask me, what is your creative process? It's one of those things that I always have to start with some kind of inspiration. Mm-hmm. I like to listen to a lot of records before I make music, and then the inspiration has to be there, and I start from there, and then I think about the lyrics, and then I put, well, my signature sound, bass line, and then when the song is done, I try to write the lyrics. Depends, like, on the inspiration. Yeah. It always changes.
6: Uh-huh. And do you play stuff out to people? Like, yeah. Will you test it on friends or test it in the club?
4: 100%. I always give it to my friend who has no idea anything about music. I was like, how does this sound to you? And she was like, I like it. I was like, okay, it worked. And then I give it to one of my favorite producers, uh-huh, friend. And then I have a few mentors that I would send it to. Uh-huh. So, yeah.
6: I want to talk to you about what effect the dance floor has had on you and what it does have on you. I always like hearing from DJs where they enjoy to go and party and go to dance. Is there a place where you think is doing it better than anywhere else right now in the world?
4: That's a great question, because I don't believe in DJ who doesn't like to dance. It's like when someone says, don't trust skinny chef. Kind of same thing, though, isn't it?
6: Right.
4: No?
6: Yeah.
4: It's like, I don't
6: trust
4: believe.
6: Trust a DJ that doesn't like to dance.
4: Yeah. It's so true. Like, I used to go out. That was like, the club was my church. Uh-huh. And if I get a chance to be able to see someone else's performance, whether it's a DJ or artist, I always go. The most recent one I went to was Bad Bunny. I went there not only because I'm a fan of him, but I wanted to get inspiration. And that was in Madrid.
6: Do we have more music coming after Woman?
4: I'm working on something. But probably not this summer. Uh-huh. I like to give a time in between so that track can breathe. Uh-huh. But I am working on something else.
6: Okay, exciting.
17: Peggy Goo, Katie Puckrick, do you agree that you should never trust a DJ who doesn't dance?
22: Yeah, I do agree. I mean, it depends on what kind of music they're playing. But if they're a dance DJ, you would hope the original inspiration came from their own personal tail feathers that they would shake upon occasion.
17: Do you think being a DJ is in any way as respected as being a musician who's mastered an instrument or two?
22: I think that being a DJ is absolutely as respected as being a musician and a composer, but it shouldn't be, because it is just playing records. It's just pushing go.
17: But no, but isn't it about, you know, weaving one beat and dropping another one and then going into another track? I mean, all
22: it
17: that
22: is,
17: singing.
22: It is that. And Peggy Goo is a composer herself. Yeah. She's a producer and a composer, so she covers the waterfront. But I've DJed over the years on occasion, and it's one of those things where you feel like you're an absolute genius for no reason. You know, you're just like, put on the record, put on the CD, press play, and then people are losing their minds, their eyes rolling back in their head on the dance floor. And you think, yes, I did that for you. You're welcome. And it's really, there's not that much more to it.
17: No, you're a vibe architect, though, aren't you?
22: Oh, yeah, vibe architect. That's what it is.
17: Okay. Katie, thank you. That's it for part one of the show. But don't go away. Still to come, the star of Supergirl, Millie Alcock, and I'll be talking to Portuguese musician Ana Lua Caiano. The Arts Hour's back after this.
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7: The first day of the Battle of the Somme remains the bloodiest day in the history of warfare. Nearly 20,000 British soldiers were killed. I'm Jordan Dunbar. Growing up in Belfast, I was surrounded by memorials to the Somme. But I never fully understood why a battle fought in France still echoes through the streets of my home city. Now, 110 years on, as I uncover the story of my great-grandfather who fought in the trenches...
9: He served until March 1918.
10: 4 years?
9: Yes.
10: Wow. Yeah.
7: I discover how the legacy of the fighting influences the people and politics of Northern Ireland today.
23: 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Thursday at 8:30 and 19 GMT.
17: Still to come on the Arts Hour with me, Nikki Beatty, my conversation with the Portuguese musician Ana Lua Caiano about reimagining her country's musical heritage. Supergirl herself, the Australian actor Millie Alcock, talks about DC's latest summer movie, and Cuban artist Tania Bruguera on her conceptual and political work. All that and more still to come on the Arts Hour.
24: BBC News with Sue Montgomery. The organisation behind huge student protests in India has called off the demonstrations. The Cockroach Junta Party, which led the unprecedented challenge to the government, said its demands have been met. France's President Macron says all civilian and military resources are being mobilised to fight wildfires raging in the southwest. France has already experienced a record loss of land to fires this year. Spain's Prime Minister says firefighters are working to save lives as wildfires there blaze west of Madrid. More than 90,000 people have been told to leave their homes or are in lockdown. Kazakhstan's president has told Vladimir Putin that the war with Ukraine needs to end. President Tokayev described the war as a tragedy that was playing into the hands of Russia's enemies. Russia says 11 people were killed by a Ukrainian strike on a village in Zaporizhia. It accused Ukraine of deliberately attacking civilians. Israeli forces have detained dozens of Palestinians in the occupied West Bank after a deadly confrontation on Friday. There have been differing accounts of the incident in which 4 Palestinians and 2 Israelis were killed. There have been protests in the Tunisian capital under the slogan "Hungry people against stuffed prisons." It's the latest demonstration against the policies of President Kais Saied. In cycling, Tadej Pogacar is set to secure a 5th Tour de France on Sunday after a dramatic penultimate stage. It would make him the joint most successful rider in the Tour's history. A man's been remanded in custody in Egypt accused of vandalising a Cadillac that belonged to the late President Gamal Abdel Nasser. Police say he had no idea the rare car had any historical value. BBC News.
17: Welcome back to the Arts Hour from the BBC World Service with me, Nikki Beatty. And if you've only just joined us, in the first half of the show, we heard from British-Argentinian actor Anya Taylor-Joy about her latest role in the TV series Lucky, American writer Dave Eggers on his early aspirations as an artist, and South Korean DJ Peggy Goo on taking to the decks for the first time. Coming up, I'll be chatting to the Portuguese musician breaking new ground with old forms, Ana Lua Caiano, and we'll hear from Cuban artist Tania Bruguera. But first, the character of Supergirl was invented by DC Comics in 1959 as a female cousin to Superman. This year, the Australian actress Millie Alcock fully becomes the superheroine in the DC Universe's latest attempt at a summer blockbuster after first appearing as Kara at the end of the 2025 film Superman. Our heroine, Supergirl, was born Kara Zor-El to parents who lived on the planet Krypton before its destruction. They sent her to Earth, but as a young adult, we find her adrift and in self-destruct mode. When her beloved dog Crypto is shot by a space pirate with a poison dart, a predicament I'm sure we can all relate to, she refocuses and seeks revenge. The film's planet hopping was recreated in Watford, a town close to London, England. Less interstellar, more suburban, and home to Warner Brothers Studios in the UK. When Millie Alcock spoke to the BBC's Greg James, he asked her what it was like stepping out on set for the first day of filming.
10: A1 was incredibly cold in the absolutely infamous Watford.
11: Oh, it's supposed to be magical. Tell me it's magical. Tell me that you flew on day one.
10: I didn't. I was outside. It was magical. We had fake snow. It was a scene that is in the trailer with the lovely David Corenswet, mm-hmm. where I land on Earth. And I was speaking in Kryptonian, and I was so excited, but also terrified. The first day on any job, I think, is very overwhelming. I don't think that they should record anything for the first week that you do on set,
11: true.
10: Because you're still kind of getting your feet. But it was really lovely to have David there. And he was very gracious and gave some advice about potential bruising, which happens, but you get really proud.
11: Yeah, of course.
10: Yeah, you're like...
11: You're supposed to get beaten up in these films.
10: Yeah.
11: You're Superman or Supergirl.
10: Exactly.
11: That's the whole thing.
10: Mm-hmm.
12: Hey, I was just touching base to see when you think you might be coming back. You know, I'm just worried that you're not going to find your stride here if you keep going off-world all the time, Kara. I'm worried you're not going to find your people.
13: Yeah, well, that's the thing, Clark. I have no people. Home is wherever you are, buddy.
11: Music plays a huge role in this film. And you're clearly a big music fan.
10: Mm-hmm.
11: How close to Kara is your music taste, do you think?
10: So I would say that my taste in music is quite similar to Kara's.
11: Mm-hmm. I mean, she's quite a messy character. When we first join her in the film, she is kind of all over the place. She's getting drunk. She's having a nice time.
10: Mm-hmm.
11: So she's quite...
10: She's fun.
11: She's fun. She's loose.
10: Yeah.
11: Having a nice life.
10: Mm-hmm.
11: And the film itself has got some great throwbacks in there as well.
10: Yes.
11: Sort of iconic tracks, sort of 80s inspired, a lot of it, 90s and things. I was thinking Fontaine's DC.
10: I was thinking Fontaine. I made a playlist for Spotify, with Spotify.
11: Okay.
10: That people can go listen to very, very soon. And I did put Favorite by Fontaine's in there.
11: Interesting.
10: And Big almost made the cut by Fontaine's.
11: Okay.
10: Yeah.
11: This is good.
10: Yeah.
11: And we were thinking maybe sort of Wet Leg, Wolf Alice.
10: Yes.
11: That sort
10: There's
11: of...
10: There's a Wet... Yes, Wet Leg is in there.
11: But Kara's sort of good messy.
10: She's great messy.
11: And what did you bring to her? What's the bit of Millie that's in Kara?
10: She is... basically me, but I just can't fly. And that was kind of the most fascinating thing about doing this job in this really beautiful meta way that life loves to present you with these full circle moments that hit you by pure surprise. Life's a trip. So
11: what a lovely thing.
10: Yeah, it was really, really lovely.
17: Millie Alcock talking about Supergirl. Today's cultural critic is Katie Puckrick. Is Supergirl and the DC universe your kryptonite?
14: Yeah, it is my kryptonite. Anything that is just churning out Sausage Factory, formulaic comic book stories over and over again, I just find it tedious. Mm. And I never would have gone to see this film had you not asked me to go have a little peek at it. And I loved it.
17: You did?
14: Yeah.
17: Okay. So what is it about, first of all, in a more general sense, what is it about the comic book universes, Marvel or DC, that still interests vast swathes of the world's population?
14: Well, the stories are classic. There's always a hero. There's a good guy and a bad guy, good over evil, special effects, those classic mythological tropes. And also for the studios, it's just a no-brainer. You don't have to think very hard. You just have to throw a lot of money at it. So those stories are classic.
17: What did you love about the film? Because, I mean, there's been a decline in box office dominance for Marvel and DC Universe fair at movie theaters. Supergirl has tanked at the box office.
14: I found Millie Alcock's performance so fresh, authentic, kind of slacker girl in her little space pod, just kind of jetting around the universe, pub crawling from planet to planet. No love interest. So refreshing.
17: Ah.
14: Nothing to do with trying to get the attention of a man. And she's just totally happy. I found her really aspirational.
17: Excellent.
22: And also, the other thing is, she wasn't, for a superhero, she wasn't all about like, oh, I'm going to save you all, like, relax. Like, she didn't have that Superman energy of goody two-shoes. Her little flying flat that she lives in is like a cross between a teenage girl's bedroom and some kind of music festival that's gone on way too long. But she is quite motivated by saving her pet dog.
17: Well, Katie, I think they ought to use one of those many lines of yours on their poster. Thank you, Katie Puckrick. You're listening to The Arts Hour from the BBC World Service with me, Nikki Beatty. The Portuguese singer, multi-instrumentalist, producer and composer Ana Lua Caiano has just joined us in the studio. Welcome, Ana Lua.
15: Thank you.
17: Your second album is coming out later this year and it expands the musical language that you've been shaping, where Portuguese folk tradition collides with electronica, rhythmic experimentation and powerful vocals.
16: Temos só seis anos para brincar e outros tão poucos na escola e tantos mais a trabalhar sem conteúdo direção.
17: So your forthcoming album, will you tell me what the title is?
15: The title is, I'm going to say firstly in Portuguese.
17: Yes.
15: Devagar que a vida é curta. That means slowly as life is short. And it's a saying that my grandparents used to say. And when I was a kid, I didn't understand what it meant.
17: So is the whole album asking us to consider what we might find if we allow ourselves to slow down?
15: Yeah, it's a little bit because it's an album about death. It's a very dark album in a sense. But yeah, it invites us to slow down a little bit.
17: And you tackle the topics of death, war, other issues that trouble you. Is your work deliberately political?
15: Yeah, I don't think it's deliberately political, but I think it's very inspired by the things that I watch in the daily life. And some of the songwriters that I really appreciate in Portugal were from the dictatorship period, where they spoke about how bad was the dictatorship, but they couldn't say that. So I heard to a lot of political songwriters, and I think that inspired me in a way. And I speak about the habitational crisis, about immigration problems, about war and about everything that I see.
17: So the lead single is Uma Vida a Menos, which I think means a lesser life, does it?
15: Yeah,
17: how does it translate?
15: A lifetime less.
17: A lifetime less. Yeah. But the theme seems to be work and workers' rights. Tell me a bit about that.
15: So this music speaks about how sometimes work is in the center of life and people don't have time to rest. In Portugal, we have a very low salary and people work a lot. Sometimes they have two jobs in order to pay the bills. So the name of the single, it's a little bit sarcastic. It's like, we are working and we are losing life.

0: The video is shot by, is it somebody from your family?
1: Yeah.
0: Tell us who it is.
1: It's my sister, Joana Cayenne.
0: So on this particular video, there is an office, because it's workers repeating the same things every day, completely filled with soil. So they are literally buried.
1: Yeah.
0: And there is a phrase that there are more men buried in work than in graves.
1: And the music video showcases strange types of works, like taking out the keys of the computer with some chopsticks. And there's people that might not know what they are doing. They don't know what's the aim. So it's a little bit purposeless.
0: Yes. But the track has beat drops. It has piano.
1: Yeah.
0: At one point you walk in playing what looks like bagpipes to me.
1: Yeah.
0: There's percussion. You're a one-woman band, aren't you? So are there any unusual instruments on this album?
1: In this album, I try to balance this idea of a lot of rhythm and a lot of confusion with a little bit of silence.
0: Yeah.
1: I recorded sounds from a wool factory in Portugal.
0: Oh, so like field recordings.
1: Yeah, yes. And there's a lot of music that have those sounds of that are recorded in factories. I have also two rocks that the group of women that play a square drum. They played like castanholas. I don't know how to say, but it's the instrument.
0: Castanets?
1: Castanets, yeah, probably. But they play that with rocks from the river where their village is from. So they gave to me the rocks and I also use that in the concert as well. So I tried to bring a little bit of those objects, strange objects, to the concert.
0: Is it too lofty then for me to describe you as an ethnomusicologist?
1: Yeah, you could describe me as that.
0: That's what you're doing in so many ways, isn't it? When I was making a little video to say that you were the guest on the Arts Hour today, and I was explaining that if you think of a female voice from Portugal and all you bring up is fado, then this is going to expand and your musical touch points, yeah. Isn't it? How do the Portuguese view what you do? How would they describe you?
1: I think it's very interesting because I have an audience that is a young audience that might be connected more to the dancing part of the music. And I have an audience that is more elderly, people that know the traditional songs. And it's very interesting after the concerts when they speak to me and they said, this rhythm remind me of a song that my mother used to sing. And it, for me, it's so beautiful that people that sometimes I'm afraid they would be scared with the synthesizer, but no, they are very excited and they recognize something.
0: There is a track called Deixa-me Morto Morrer. Mm-hmm. Am I pronouncing that? Am I butchering that pronunciation?
1: It's in Portuguese, it's very hard to pronounce Portuguese, but it's almost
0: perfect. No, you
1: Deixa-me Morto Morrer. We eat the vowels, so it's very hard.
0: You eat the vowels. Yeah, I love that. Maybe that's what we need to learn to do. This is a track from your last album.
1: Mm-hmm. Yeah.
0: Will you tell us a little bit about it?
1: So this song, it was initially about a death of a person and the way someone deals with the death. And as the music continues, it's like, okay, let the dead man die and continue. Let's continue life. But then there's other interpretations and someone thinks, this is about Salazar, for example, that was the dictator. And I really love to think that the music can change its meaning because of the environment, because now in Portugal, the far right started to grow a lot. So I think this music got another meaning because of that.
0: So just thinking about all these performances that you've got coming up across Europe this summer. So you're going to be at the WOMAD Festival in the UK this weekend, Galicia and Rioja in Spain in August, Sardinia, Florence in Italy. I'm interested to know how you've learned to transmit emotion and stories via your body and your face and your voice rather than the words, which many people won't understand. How do you work on that?
1: I think that even in Portugal, when I'm performing, I feel that in each song I'm kind of an actress. So I try to really feel what I'm saying, and I hope that people can relate and
0: I think they can
1: feel that.
0: Oh. What is the story behind your plaits or your braids? They are long ponytails on either side, so pigtails, but they're right down to below your ribs, and then you've got little bands all the way up to give them segments. Is that very Portuguese?
1: No, it just started with the music video. Firstly, my hair grew a lot since the first music video where I

0: to the Arts Hour from the BBC World Service with me, Nikki Beatty. Tania Bruguera is an artist from Cuba who's exhibited and in some cases performed her work across the globe. Her work is conceptual as well as political, often harnessing the public to take part. One example is her landmark piece, Tatlin's Whisper No. 6, which she staged in Havana. She invited people to come up to a microphone and say whatever they liked for 1 minute, after which actors in military uniforms escort them off the stage. The Cuban president at the time, Raul Castro, was seeking to improve relations with US President Barack Obama, and the government did not respond favorably to Tania's piece. With a new solo exhibition of her work opening in the UK, Tania Bruguera spoke candidly to the BBC's John Wilson about her memories of the controversial artwork from nearly two decades ago.
1: How did people seize that opportunity? What did they say?
2: It was insane. It was really... I had a friend, she doesn't understand Spanish, she say, I don't know what they talk about, the air is so thick, you can feel the fear. And it was fascinating using art to give people freedom.
1: I think it was 5 years later, 2014, you tried to restage that piece.
2: I restaged it.
1: And then you were arrested and detained for several days. What happened?
2: Yeah, because one non-negotiable area is in Cuba, you never mix art with activism. You never invite dissidents to an artwork, which is what I did in 2009. A lot of dissidents came and spoke. But as an artist, you have to say, I have one time to do this, I'll do it properly. And if I don't exhibit anymore, doesn't matter. You know, the work has been done properly. Then when Obama and Raul decided to have an approachment and opening the relationship, diplomatic relationship, you know, I wanted to test it. My work is also testing politics. You know, you say something as politician, I'm going to believe you and I'm going to do it. And then it will test how real your statement was. And rightly so. Immediately they detained me. They detained 87 more people. People who didn't even know the work was happening because they were dissidents who had no idea who I was.
1: What, they were arrested in relation to your piece? 87 people were arrested, but even though they had nothing to do with it?
2: Yeah, because in Cuba they have a list of dissidents, and every time there is a national holiday or an important person is traveling to Cuba or there is some rumor that some protest is going to happen, they preventively detain people.
1: Right. But you say this was happening at a time of those bilateral talks when Obama and Raul Castro were talking about trade agreements, political rapprochement, and you were testing whether that would work with art. Now, you found out the hard way that that wasn't going to be so easy.
2: Mm-hmm.
1: You did leave Cuba eventually. And did you feel you were forced out? Did you want to leave?
2: No.
1: You would have stayed in Cuba if you could have done.
2: Yes, absolutely. I was forced. I was blackmailed. And to be honest, the reason I decide to leave is because they try so much to convince me to leave that I knew I had that as a bargaining chip. So I say, I leave only if you liberate these artists. And I gave them a list of like, I don't know, 20 people or something who are in prison. And that was basically it.
1: And they were all artists, 20 people?
2: No, there were some journalists and also there were underage kids who were in prison.
1: Why did Cuba want you to leave the country? Why was it? Would it not have been simpler just to have locked you up, to have put you in prison?
2: In one of the interrogation sessions, they told me I would not be put in prison because I was not going to become the Cuban Ai Weiwei. So what they did is they put me in home detention where I was for 9 months not able to leave my house, not even to buy food, to go to the doctor, to nothing. So I was for 9 months in my house.
1: Wow.
2: Like literally, I could not even go to somebody else's in the building home.
1: So you are now living and working in the United States in this state of forced exile. How has the current political climate in America, in the US, affected your work, do you think?
2: Very much. It's very funny. The other day I was...

0: in a conversation in New York, and the person who was moderating presented me as somebody who come from the future to our present in the United States. And what he meant by that is, I already been gone through a lot of things that aren't happening now in the United States. Like, you start feeling things I felt 30 years ago in Cuba. Like, people afraid of talking, people in their job being very careful about what they say. The government took money from the National Endowment for Humanities. This is the government responsibility for research and ideas. So I think all of that is pressure. Yes, it's not as evident as being detained from your home and being put in prison, but this is also censorship and it's also pressure.
1: Artist Tania Bruguera. Katie Puckrick is still with me in the studio as today's cultural critic. Are you drawn to experience Tania's exhibition after hearing that?
2: Oh, absolutely. I mean, what a brave woman anyway, in terms of standing her ground and the fact that she, through her political and artistic power behind getting those other prisoners released.
1: How do you feel about public performance art being used as political statement?
2: Well, all art is a political statement. Art is made in the context of the society that the artist lives in. And to claim that art is not political is from a position of privilege, because it's something that even, I'm thinking about bossa nova that existed in Brazil in the 60s. And by the end of the 60s, bossa nova segued into tropicalia, which was kind of a psychedelic version of the same thing. And that was more working class, more overtly protest music. You know, we listen to it and think, oh, this is lovely martinis at sundown kind of thing on your yacht. But it was political protest against the right-wing government at the time. And even the fact that the harmonies were quite dissonant and there was sort of ambiguous resolutions within the music. A lot of the artists had to, whether it was Jobim or whether it was Caetano Veloso, Gal Costa, they were harassed and hassled and sometimes had to self-exile.
1: Do I sense a new album of Brazilian deep cuts coming from you, Katie Puckrick?
2: Well, that's a good idea.
1: Yes.
2: That's a good idea.
1: Thank you, Katie. We end today's Arts Hour with music from Algeria. Imarhan are a Tuareg band who combine North African desert blues with electric rock. Imarhan translates as the ones I care about, and they've just released their fourth album, Esam, meaning lightning. They're touring Europe in September and on their travels performed for the BBC's Catherine Tickell. Here, via an interpreter, their lead singer introduces the band and the track they played.
3: Je suis Saddam Ibrahim.
4: My name is Saddam Ibrahim, leader of the group Imarhan. I'm here in the studio today with Haiballah, Abkaldar, Tar and Hisham. We founded the group Itamarra Set in 2006. As a band, we do our best to preserve Tuareg culture, our language and our traditions. For example, we only sing in Tamashek. This helps us nurture and protect our identity. It is a way to preserve the Tuareg's vocabulary and the poems which otherwise would slowly disappear, especially given that Tamashek isn't taught in schools. Keeping our language alive is the most important thing we can do. Since the beginning of the war in Mali, many refugees have come to live in Tamanra Set. There isn't a single Tuareg house which doesn't have at least one or two refugee families living there. So, of course, we've felt the suffering of other people, and we can't turn a blind eye. Especially in the media today, it seems like no one's talking about what's happening in the region. There are lots of problems in the world, and barely anyone is interested in the desert and the people there. So we're trying to speak out. It's very important. Dunya Toshav is a song about how life has changed. I feel like life moves very fast nowadays. The song explores the differences between the lives of nomadic people who call the desert their home and the lives of those who live in cities. It's two different worlds.

0: Imar Khan performing live. That's it for this week's Arts Hour. Thank you for your ears, and thank you to both my guests, Ana Lua Cayano and Katie Puckrick. For now, from me, Nikki Beatty, studio manager Sarah Hockley and Charles Aspen, and producers Nikki Paxman and Kieran Birmingham, see you next week.
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0: some finding of common ground, even if in opposition to how things are working right now.
1: And that was Surbir Kesar, senior lecturer in economics at SOAS University of London, there reflecting on the developments in India over the course of the day. 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
1: A reminder of our top story this hour. France says it's experiencing its biggest ever loss of land to wildfires. An area almost 10 times the size of Paris has been destroyed already this year. Chris Bockman is a journalist based in Toulouse in the southwest of the country, and he gave me the latest.
7: The problem is that this time of the evening, the planes can't be flying at nighttime because it's too dangerous because they have to fly so low. So at the moment, it's just firefighters on the ground this evening who have taken over. So at the moment, you're still looking at over 200,000 people being evacuated in France alone. And the temperatures down here have been horrific and bleak and well above the late 30s. And now for the first time in, I would say, weeks, it's below 30, which is the only kind of positive point, but it won't last long.
1: One other headline, a new youth movement in India that has posed an unprecedented challenge to Narendra Modi's government has called off its protests, saying its demands have been met. You're listening to the BBC World Service. This is NewsHour, coming to you live from London with James Kumarasamy. And we're going to return to our main story, the wildfires in southern Europe. Earlier in the programme, we heard from France. So let's turn now to Spain, where the government has declared a national emergency as the fires get close to the western outskirts of Madrid. Earlier in the day, Prime Minister Pedro Sanchez visited the fire zones and had this to say.
8: The situation continues to be complicated. The forecast from the state meteorological agency and from the wildfire experts is that we have ahead of us some complicated few hours because the temperature has fallen and we don't know what the progress of the winds will be, their intensity, and whether they will produce dry thunderstorms because of the wildfires. But what is certain is that we have a window of opportunity during this weekend to fight the fire, and we will dedicate a good part of our resources towards that end.
1: Well, we can speak now to Juan Navarro, Spanish journalist. He's currently in Talavera de la Reina, which is a town just to the southwest of Madrid. Juan's been travelling around the region. We spoke to him on an earlier edition of NewsHour, and he's back again. Good evening, Juan. Just tell us about your day. You are moving around a lot. What are you seeing tonight?
9: Good night, my friends. Now it's terrific. It's horrible because I started the day in the province of Avila. And now I'm in Castilla-La Mancha because I've been driving all day long, crossing fires, crazy wildfires, because at the early morning it looked like a good morning, a good context, like the President Sanchez said, in a window for working, a good work for the professionals. But during the day, I saw how in Casavieja the wind changed. And it started the madness because the firefighters were overwhelmed because of that. People of the village were very nervous, trying to help, but there was no way of doing an efficient work. The main idea was protecting the village, and probably it means forgetting about the forest of the countryside, because the most important is not suffering deaths or destroying the houses. So I think this situation has happened not only in Casavieja, but in many villages of the center of Spain, close to Madrid, close to Avila, and in many other places.
1: And are there enough

0: Winds in the east, mist coming in, like something is brewing, about to begin. So says Dick Van Dyke when he played Bert in the film Mary Poppins. So welcome along to Not By The Playbook from the BBC World Service with me, Katie Smith. This week, guests from the world of sport who are up in the air, floating at sea or walking the earth, brewing up a treat. So let us begin.
1: There was lightning all around me. Basically, rule number one when you go into water sports is when there's lightning, you go off the water, because I'm using a hydrofoil. Then I have a mast sticking 5 meters up in the air. But it's stressful when you see it all around you.
2: You might have heard the saying, quitters don't win, winners don't quit.
3: I love it. What a segue. I love queuing that up and then just going, and look, and here he is. It just feels like the magic of radio or the internet.
0: More to come from four people from the world of sport with very unusual jobs. And we start up, up in the air. Australia's Emma McDonald is an acrobatic pilot for Team Beyond Gravity, racing her plane at high speeds and low altitudes, weaving her way through a course set out in the sky, competing in the Air Race X Championship. Needing a remarkable mix of strength and agility and a super focused mindset, those like Emma who succeed at this high-octane sport are a rare breed. So how does anyone develop a career in acrobatic aviation? Emma's been revealing all of her secrets.
4: It's very difficult. There's no real pathway for getting into air racing or into the air shows. You've really got to sort of pave your own way. And that's how I've had to get to where I am, is pave my own way and work it out myself, with obviously a lot of people helping along the way and believing in the dream. I grew up in a family of pilots, so aviation is certainly in the blood for me, but I didn't get straight into flying like everyone thought I would do initially. But I kept looking to the skies and wanting to be there. So I eventually got my license. And once I did that, I went to an air show, and that's with my dad, and that's where I seen, you know, all the aerobatics and a race simulation and all that sort of thing. And I was like, oh man, that's what I want to do for a job. I want to do what they do in the sky and be able to take these aircraft to their absolute maximum. So I just started to tick off everything I needed to do. So getting as much experience as I could get, and also getting the right mindset, getting the right team behind you, and just kept ticking away at it till then the opportunity came my way to actually get into doing joy flights, then had the opportunity to get into flying air shows. And then that ultimately led to racing. So it takes a lot. Like, there's a lot in between there that sounds like, oh, hey, that's not so hard, but there's a lot of blood, sweat and tears that go into getting to that point.
0: I bet. And a lot of danger as well, I can imagine, just in terms of having to push something to its limit. I'm sure there's a lot of regulations and safety in place, but tell us about the fine margins involved.
4: So we're pulling up to 12 Gs, which is 12 times your body weight. So these airframes need to be able to withstand that G-force. So it's not just my weight, it's also the aircraft weight is 12 times 12. So these aircraft have to be very, very strong. While they're very delicate on the ground, they need to be very strong in the air. And then flying at those high speeds, only just a few feet above the ground, does induce a lot of extra risks there. So we got to make sure that we've got everything in place, being you know, mindset, you're healthy, you're focused in the cockpit. There's nothing outside that's in getting into your mind in that space. And that's a really important part, I think, not just the airplane operating correctly, it's also the pilot that's inside the cockpit that needs to be really set and focused.
0: So take us inside the cockpit then. And I just want to throw this at you, because I wonder if this will resonate with you at all. But I spoke to an Olympic gold medalist in the skeleton a couple of months ago after the Winter Olympics. And that is a sport where you go 90 miles per hour down an icy track, head first on essentially a sled. And she was saying to me that even though it feels like you should be thinking about 800,000 things at once and you should feel the fear, almost the most important thing is to relax, because you get into a flow state and you're almost thinking about absolutely nothing. I wonder if that's the same for you at all.
4: Yeah, definitely. It's just, what's the next thing? What's the next thing? What's the next thing? And it's just a routine and a predetermined idea of what's about to happen. And I achieve that by doing a lot of visualization on the ground. So that's a really important thing for me before I actually get in the cockpit, is to visualize, get in the airplane, start the airplane, taxi the airplane, take off into the warm-up area, then into the racetrack and what I'm going to experience throughout that entire thing, then into cooling the airplane down, then into landing, taxiing and shutting down. All of that is incorporated into a full visualization before we even get in the cockpit. So I know whenever I strap into that airplane, I know exactly where my headset is. Also my helmet, I know exactly where my seatbelt is, and it just goes together one thing after the other. And that's all you're really thinking about. There is a point in time where I'm thinking about the strategy in the racetrack, what lines I'm going to be pulling, any reminders that I need to remind myself with. That all happens while we're in the warm-up. But once we're in the track, it's about execution, and it's just that step-by-step-by-step process that I've already visualized.
0: Do you ever get scared, Emma?
4: If I've gotten scared, something bad has happened. And a lot of people also say, like, oh, you must be an adrenaline junkie. But it's one of those things where you have to sort of go, well, it's not really adrenaline. If I've got adrenaline, it means I've lost control of the situation. You get nervous.
0: And also I'm interested, you've described it before as sky dancing, which I think is such a beautiful way to imagine it. But I almost wonder if that's more for the viewer than it is for you in terms of how it sort of looks externally, as opposed to the process you've talked about going through every time you step inside the plane.
4: Yeah. So like, obviously where we're in the moment of executing those maneuvers in the air shows, like that's the beauty in it for me, is that's where I'm in my element. So loving any dance or gymnastics. Like when I grew up, I was a competitive gymnast, and then I ran my own pole fitness studios, encouraging women to be comfortable in their own bodies and being creative in that space. So to be able to take this to the sky was just a natural progression for me, and to sky dance, just delivering that or showcasing that passion I have for aviation and being able to do that in a three-dimensional space, I hope transitions to the viewers who are watching it as well, because it's both aggressive, graceful, really encompasses dance.
0: Wow, that's fascinating. I wonder if, especially going back to what you were saying about how you got into the sport, starting out almost on the floor, if you like, as part of the kind of crew and learning all of that side of things, and in a space that I imagine stereotypically or historically hasn't been that welcoming or full of women in general. So it's a space you've had to turn into your own.
4: Definitely. Well, even as a diesel fitter, I experienced that. On my very first day as an apprentice, I was the very first female apprentice. On my very first day, I was told I didn't belong or I'll never be good enough, and I'll single that in front of everybody. That was a very pivotal point in my career where I could have had one of two reactions. One, going, get on my high horse, going, how dare he say those things to me? That's not true. Rah-rah. Or I could go, well, that's his opinion. He hasn't experienced a woman in the workplace before. I am entering into the male-dominated industry, so I need to prove and show what I am made of. And that's exactly what I did, and worked really, really hard to then winning Apprentice of the Year, and then on to being a leading hand and into a foreman, and then working alongside the same person who actually is now a really good friend of mine, and I apologize for saying that.
0: Take me back to your vertical fitness business then, or pole fitness. I actually did a little bit of it when I was at university a long time ago, and really enjoyed it. But it is a sport or an activity which comes with, I suppose, slightly negative, perhaps historically degrading comments towards women in terms of pole dancing and where you might have found those sorts of establishments and how men have perhaps perceived women who do that sort of thing. I just wonder where it came into your life and how you've, I don't know, perhaps kind of thrown a different light on that.
4: As I was growing up, I seen a brochure that had these girls on a pole that were dressed very similar to gymnasts, and they were advertising fitness. And I was like, oh, that's just like gym. I want to have a go at that. I think that's a great idea. And so I went along to a class and absolutely loved it. I was hooked, and I had the opportunity as I progressed as a student to then buy the business. And I was 18 at the time and bought this business. And then obviously I started as an apprentice as a diesel fitter, in this very male-dominated industry, running a pole studio. So you could imagine I've got these two very different elements that people are going to have very different perceptions on. And that was a lot of the pushback I had from the guys at work, was snickering and carrying on that, oh, you know, she's the stripper and all that sort of thing. And I was just like, no, that's not what it is. It is a fitness, and it's here doing to empower women and men to be comfortable in their own body and to get stronger and to be more healthy. That's what it was about. And we had the opportunity to go on Australia's Got Talent. And we went all the way through to the semifinals, showcasing what pole fitness was all about. It is what brought pole fitness to the mainstream and the fitness realms. And it showed everyone in my workplace, this is what I do and this is what I'm passionate about. And I had the guys even coming up to me going, oh, wow, you're actually really strong. We probably shouldn't pick on you because you'll probably bash us up.
0: Well, and once again, I guess it's you having that fuel in your belly to go, you know what, you're telling me it's this, I'm telling you it's not, and why don't I prove that to you? And it's clearly something you're really proud of. I mean, spoiler, when I tried it, I was absolutely useless. I'm not very good at any sort of body weight stuff, but that's because it was so, so hard, so difficult. Yeah.
4: So, you know, like, and that's part of the journey. And that's what's so amazing about it. Like, I had so many women who would start that couldn't lift their body weight off the ground. And by the end of term one, they're upside down. Amazing how it transformed so many people.
0: I love how we've learned about all these different aspects of your life and how they in so many ways have actually come together and make so much sense when put together. So I wonder finally, Emma, if you tell us, what's the dream for you?
4: Yeah, so I recently last year stood out on my own and created my new business, Beyond Gravity. To be able to do this, I've had to put all my life savings. So everything I've had has gone into this airplane and this project. So it is a very scary, very risky, and possibly people will probably think it's crazy, but it's what I want to do. And I've just put it all on black and committed to something that is I'm in control of. That one is probably where you would say scary. There's certainly been elements of like, oh my God, what am I doing? Obviously biting off more than I could chew, but we're just chewing like crazy and getting through it.
0: Yeah, love it. Oh, thank you so much. That was brilliant. I mean, genuinely, I know absolutely nothing about it. So I'm hoping all our listeners will be like, what the hell is this?
4: No problem at all. Thank you so much for having me.
0: The remarkable Emma McDonald on everything from acrobatic aviation to pole fitness and everything in between. And good luck to Emma and her Beyond Gravity team as the Race Air X Championship continues.

Hello, producer Joel here to set this week's brain teaser. We just heard from acrobatic aviator Emma McDonald, so I thought we'd stay up in the air, but only one of the following sports legends would you want to trust in the cockpit. That's right, one of the following has clocked 20,000 miles in the air. But was it A, basketballer Michael Jordan, B, golfer Arnold Palmer, or C, footballer Pelé? So which of those sporting legends was a highly accomplished pilot? Have a guess and proceed to the gate as soon as you have an answer, because we'll be ready to board soon.

0: I'm Katie Smith, and from the BBC World Service, this is Not by the Playbook. Still to come, from air to sea and a new world record for one Dutch windsurfer who simply refused to leave the water for a full 24 hours. But we stay on dry land for our next guest. And to celebrate his 90th birthday this year, Shaul Ladany went out for a walk near the city of Beersheba in southern Israel. A pretty long walk, 5 kilometres in fact. Not bad for a man of his age, but nothing compared to his heyday as a long-distance race walker who set world records that stand to this day. But even more remarkably, he survived a childhood in the Belsen concentration camp and then the terrorist attack on the Israeli team at the Munich Olympics in 1972. Not by the Playbook's Will Yates heard Shaul Ladany's remarkable story exactly 10 years ago.
1: What are the characteristics a person needs to be a good distance, long distance walker? I know some characteristics. One, to have excellent teeth. When it hurts, to grind the teeth and continue. And then you need a certain personality geared to the mission. You might have heard the saying, quitters don't win, winners don't quit.
2: No one would ever call Shaul a quitter. In fact, he's been described as the ultimate survivor, having lived through some of the most traumatic events of recent history, starting when he was just 5 years old.
1: I lived in Belgrade when the German military started bombing Yugoslavia. In the adjacent basement, the bomb that fell on our house killed several people.
2: Shaul fled to Hungary with his family soon afterwards. Eventually, though, his luck ran out, and Shaul and his family were rounded up and taken to the Belsen-Bergen concentration camp.
1: I remember the hunger, the cold, and I knew generally that we were in danger and all those around were in constant fear, but the actual things I really did not understand.
2: Shaul spent 6 months in Belsen before he and his family were released as part of an exchange deal between Germany and the Zionist movement in America. They spent the last years of the war in Switzerland before moving to Israel. At school, Shaul proved himself a more than capable student, but showed little obvious athletic ability. It wasn't until his time in the Israeli army that he discovered a rare talent for marching long distances, a talent he trained hard to develop.
1: In 62, somebody suggested to me that I should enter a race walking competition, and I have done it a short distance, 3,000 meters. Not only that I won it, but I have beaten the reigning Israeli champion at that time by a whole lap.
2: Shaul quickly became a world-class long-distance race walker. And in 1968, he was picked for the Olympic Games in Mexico. 4 years later, he broke the world record for 50 miles, a record which still stands today, and was chosen for the Munich Olympics. He had high hopes of a medal in the 50 kilometres, but in the event, he finished a disappointing 19th. 3 days later, he was asleep at his apartment in the Olympic Village when he was woken up by his roommate.
1: With 5 others, we were sleeping in apartment number 2. I opened the door and looked outside and saw one of the terrorists when he was kind of negotiating or speaking with four guards, and then returned back to the apartment. All those in apartment 1 and apartment number 3 were attacked, and apartment 2 was not attacked.
3: It's not yet clear how the guerrillas, who were said to belong to an organization called Black September, got into the heavily guarded Olympic Village.
1: I decided not to leave the building, but I decided to warn the head of the mission in apartment number 5. And only when I warned him, we left together the apartment.
4: One person was killed during this incident. We do not know if any other casualties took place or whether persons are injured, because doctors are not admitted by the terrorists.
2: At the time, there were conflicting reports about exactly what had happened. Then it was established that 2 members of the Israeli team had been killed and that 8 Palestinian kidnappers were holding 9 hostages.
5: The Olympic peace has been broken by a murderous attack of criminal terrorists.
2: After a 48-hour standoff, the German authorities appeared to bow to the kidnappers' demands to arrange a plane to fly them to Cairo from the nearby Fürstenfeldbruck Air Base. In fact, their plan was to ambush them as they walked to the plane, a plan that went disastrously wrong.
6: 2 of the guerrillas climbed from the first helicopter and walked over to inspect the jet. And as they walked back, the firing started.
2: The gun battle that followed led to the deaths of all 9 hostages and 5 of the kidnappers. Shaul and the surviving members of the Israeli team returned home with the bodies of their dead teammates the next day to a country in mourning.
7: Erger David, good friend Joseph, Weinberger Moshe.
1: For a long time, I thought that I had an unusually good luck. Only later on, I started to believe that it was not a matter of luck, but a planning by the terrorists that got aware of the fact that in our apartment we had 2 marksmen, and the custom up to the Munich Olympic Games was that marksmen were allowed to take to their rooms their arms and ammunition, and therefore they decided not to attack apartment number 2 in order not to face the risk of being confronted with armed resistance.
2: Shaul was determined not to give in to terrorism. And just 2 months after the massacre, he defied the Israeli authorities by competing in the World Championships in Switzerland, where he won the gold medal for the 100 kilometres. Shaul continued to race competitively and also managed to carve out a hugely successful academic career. He still works at Ben-Gurion University, where he's Emeritus Professor of Industrial Engineering. He recently survived a cancer scare and, just 8 months ago, quadruple heart bypass surgery. Enough to persuade most people to hang up their walking boots forever. But to the great survivor, Shaul Ladani, it's just one more challenge to overcome.
1: I don't know whether I will be able to increase the distance from year to year, now for many more years. But what will happen if I get to 90? That's a question. Nobody knows. But we all are human and die. I prefer to die walking.
0: Shaul Ladani, who celebrated his 90th birthday exactly how you would expect him to do.
8: TRE. Your voice in Spain.
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0: Still to come, hearing about the new world record for one Dutch windsurfer who simply refused to get off the water for a full 24 hours. Plus the man who held the role that our former guest, elite climber Sasha De Julien, told us was probably the best job ever. We're back in a couple of minutes.
13: BBC News with Eileen McHugh. The French Prime Minister has warned that devastating wildfires will continue to burn with unfavourable weather, making the challenge of controlling them even tougher. Nearly 200,000 people have been evacuated around the city of Bordeaux. In neighbouring Spain, the Prime Minister says the emergency services are working to save lives as wildfires continue to burn west of Madrid. More than 90,000 people have been told to leave their homes or are in lockdown. An LGBT parade in the German capital has been called off after a vehicle crashed into a crowd. Police say several people have been injured and are searching for the driver. Details are still coming in. The organisation behind huge student protests in India has called off the demonstrations. The Cockroach Junta Party said its demands had been met after the education minister resigned. Kazakhstan's president has told Vladimir Putin the war with Ukraine needs to end. Kasym-Jomart Tokayev said the conflict was playing into the hands of Russia's enemies. Iran says one of its commercial ships has been attacked by Ukraine in the Caspian Sea, killing a sailor. Ukraine's president said only Russian ships in the Caspian had been targeted. Senegal's president Bassirou Diomaye Faye has launched a new political party, underlining his split from his former ally Ousmane Sonko. The president sacked Mr. Sonko as prime minister in May. Protests have taken place in Tunisia's capital under the slogan "Hungry people against stuffed prisons." It's the latest demonstration against the policies of President Kais Saied. And a man's been remanded in custody in Egypt, accused of vandalising a Cadillac that belonged to the late president, Gamal Abdel Nasser. Police say he had no idea the rare car had any historical value. That's the latest from BBC World News.
0: This is Not by the Playbook with me, Katie Smith, from the BBC World Service. Now, when elite climber Sasha De Julien told us on a previous show that the climbing emoji you might find on your phone was based on her, well, we wanted to know a little bit more. So still to come, a chief emoji officer joins us. Yes, that job title really does exist. But before that, Dutchman Bob van der Burt loves windsurfing. But it is a demanding physical activity that needs more than a little help from Mother Nature. It's why races tend to be short, sharp and exciting. Bob excels in all of that, but what he really loves is endurance windsurfing, and it turns out he's pretty good at that as well. A few weeks back, he took to a lake near his home in the Netherlands and didn't get off his board again for a full 24 hours. In that time, he broke all sorts of world records and raised money for charity along the way.
14: Oh, yeah, 24 hours is a long time. That's, I'm quite an impulsive guy, so I don't think through things too much before I go and initiate them.
15: Probably for the best.
14: Yeah, for the best. It's a good thing because when you think about it too much, you start to see the obstacles. And in Holland, we have a saying, you start to see the bears on the road. So you get scared by, you know, you get overwhelmed by this can go wrong, that can go wrong. And 24 hours is a really long time. A lot of things happened. So I'm also just happy that it's done and dusted and I have it in the bag.
15: Talk us through some of those highs and lows.
14: When we started, it was really windy. And while windsurfing, you're holding the boom. Obviously, you have a harness, which you're like hooked onto the sail. But when it's really windy, you tend to squeeze the boom. So the part of the sail you're holding a bit. So we actually postponed the start for about 3 hours. Because I was afraid I was going to gas out in the first 1 or 2 hours. And then it's going to be a very long 22 or 23 hours. It was really like playing in my mind that we had to be careful with starting too soon. So we postponed. So, and then at 6 p.m., we finally started. And already in the first hour, my legs start to feel very heavy. And I was Yeah, not panicking because you're like in a chill mode. You know, you keep your emotions a little bit like on a low. You don't get too excited and you don't get too frustrated. But I thought, okay, it's got to be very long, 23 hours when my legs already start to be heavy and my left hip start to feel a bit tensed. I've been having some back issues as well since February. So that all goes into your head, like, you know, is it going to get worse or not? And it actually stayed the same. Like hour one and hour four were like pretty similar. I was getting a bit in the low at hour four. And then I said to the guys on the boat, like, you can cheer for me, you know? And then they start to cheer a bit and I got some more energy. And was feeling good, but already, you know, 4 hours windsurfing is a long time. And when I would go for a training session, after 4 hours, you're already done and dusted. Mm-hmm. You're on your way home again. Then it started to be dark. It's the hardest part. It's the second time I was sailing in the dark. And normally you're always off the water when it's dark because it's, you know, you don't want to be there. There was lightning all around me.
15: Wow.
14: Saw the lightning, but you didn't hear it, which means it's just on the limit of far enough. But basically, rule number one, when you go into water sports is when there's lightning, you go off the water because, you know, you're sailing 1 meter above the water because I'm using a hydrofoil. Then I have a mast sticking, I don't know, 4 to 5 meters up in the air. So you're a high point. So you want to get off the water when you hear lightning, but it just stayed on the right distance, but it's stressful when you see it all around you. There's a tight schedule for the record and this and that. And it went well until like 2 a.m. and a big rain shower came, wind shift, but we adjusted like very good with the team because the course gets different when the wind shifts. And then the wind completely dropped and I remember like pumping, but getting cramps in both arms after, I don't know, it was like 6 or 7 hours in. And that was a stressful moment. And then I had to wait because there was no wind, pumping, you know, wasting energy. And this was like a real fight where I could not make any kilometers for 3 hours.
15: Was that the toughest bit, do you think, for you?
14: Whoa. It's very hard to point. There were multiple tough points, so I don't know which the toughest one is. But the night was, yeah, I didn't enjoy it. Let's keep it that way.
15: The thing is, though, Bob, you still got a massive smile on your face when you're reliving all of this.
14: Yeah.
15: So do you think it was more of a mental challenge than a physical one then for you?
14: Well, I always have the opinion that sports is like more than 90% mental because everyone can go to the gym, can put the work in on the water or whatever. But in the end, it's the mental part, deciding to actually go to the water, deciding to push through, deciding to keep like the mind at the right spot, because there's so many fights going on in your head that when you don't have it like under control mentally, you can pack your bags and it's not going to happen. I do it to support a good cause, which is a charity called translated from Dutch Muscles for Muscles, and raise awareness for sick children with muscle diseases. You know, I'm a healthy person. So I'm so grateful for my healthy muscles and I'm able to live my dream as a professional windsurfer. It's an honor to do these things for kids with muscle disease.
15: I can imagine in those low moments when you think, gosh, I'm not sure I can do this anymore, to have that realization.
14: Yeah, that's true. But I more have the realization afterwards, you know, you are able to do it. And for those kids, it's the complete opposite. Yeah, just grateful that I can do this also for kids where it's not the same.
15: So 761.82 kilometers, new world record. I mean, that is a remarkable distance to have traveled in that time. Does that seem bonkers to you when I read that?
14: Yeah, it's like in sports, it's always that you have to be happy, but you can always do better. And for me, I aimed to do 1,000 kilometers, which is another step forwards. Yeah, but you know, sports also learn you that you don't you cannot just look at the results, because for me, I'm very satisfied, and I'm smiling so much now, because I know that like every wind gust there was, we used, you know, I can say to myself and look myself in the mirror that, you know, there was not 1 kilometer more possible for me that day.
15: I think what you're saying to me here is that you might try this again. Is that right?
14: Yeah, well, you know, you don't want to do this for fun. You know, it is fun, but I want to connect a purpose to it. And, you know, for the media, for the charity, I don't know if it's so interesting to do the same thing over again. I think I took another world record with the most jibes, which means the most turns. Ah. I did like 475 turns, ridiculous amount. Normally in a race, we do 4. So, yeah, it's like, yeah.
15: So, I mean, describe the next 24 hours after you got off the water. Were you unable to walk?
14: The moment I got off the water, I was very dizzy, because the last 2 hours I was really pushing to squeeze out like every meter there was. And you know, the plan was that I had to eat like one bar or gel per hour, but the last hour I only had like a super dry oat bar, which was a bit hard.
15: Not what you want, is it?
14: No, it was a bit hard to chew away. So I skipped that. So I think I had like a sugar dip when I arrived on the beach. So I was a bit dizzy. And, you know, by that time I was already awake for maybe 40 hours or something. And they say always that the muscle pain or the soreness comes the day after or 2 days after. So it was very stiff. I almost fell off the stairs the next morning, because I was like, I misstepped. I think for the next 48 or 72 hours, I was in bed, like from the bed to the couch to the kitchen to take some food to the shower. You know, I stayed in the house for about 3 days, and I'd say 90% of the day I was horizontal in bed, not doing anything.
15: Sounds perfect.
14: Yeah.
15: What do you think it is then, Bob, for you that attracts you to such extreme things in your life, you know, extreme challenges?
14: You know, you only live once. I like to do big things. When I do things, I like to do them well. For me, it's either I go for it or not. And it's just those moments which you remember. And also looking back at it now, it's been a great experience. And in the moment, you know, it's stressful. It scares you a bit. But the more it scares you up front, like the more the better the feeling is afterwards, and you're like proud and satisfied that you did it. And I think I'm also really just a person that needs like a purpose and a bigger goal in life to work towards. Like you wake up, you know you're dedicating your day towards that goal. The day becomes a week, months, and you're working on something bigger than yourself.
15: Dare I ask what you have lined up next then, if anything, or do you need a bit of a break now?
14: Yeah. Yeah, no, I you know, on the one thing, it's cool, but I also have my professional career as a racer, and it is kind of distracting from it. I mean, it's like a side quest. It's part of my career as a professional windsurfer, but it's different from like the ultimate goal, which is racing. And I said for a joke in another interview that I would do the Atlantic or whatever. But, you know, it all starts like with jokes and, you know, with a small idea. So who knows, maybe in 2 or 3 years, we'll talk again about how it was crossing the Atlantic. But yeah, I don't know yet.
15: I don't doubt it. I think you've written up a plan already, and we'll see you in 2 years and we'll talk about you breaking.
14: I promise you I didn't. Yet.
15: Yet, exactly. Bob, it's been brilliant talking to you. Congratulations again on the world record and for staying awake for so long. I can't believe it. That is incredible. Go and be horizontal again, and we'll chat in a couple of years, shall we?
14: Thank you.
15: Dutch windsurfer Bob van der Burt, who continues to look for new challenges to raise money for Spieren for Spieren, which supports children suffering from muscular diseases.
16: producer Joel back with the answer to this week's quiz question. Earlier, we heard from acrobatic aviator Emma McDonald. So I wanted to know which sporting legend was also an accomplished pilot. Well, the answer was B, golfer Arnold Palmer. Not only did he invent a cocktail and win seven major championships, he also flew more than 20,000 miles, once even flying alongside the Blue Angels and manning the controls of a Thunderbird F-15. He grew up in Latrobe in Pennsylvania, and to celebrate his 80th birthday, the town renamed their local airport to Arnold Palmer Regional Airport. So there you have it. And thanks for flying Not By The Playbook. Safe onward journey.
0: From the BBC World Service with me, Katie Smith, this is Not By The Playbook. So far, we've had guests up in the air, on land and at sea. So finally now, a guest who exists in the metasphere. Well, kind of. We send 10 billion of them every single day. Emojis. They've become a very common way of communicating because sometimes you just don't need words at all. An emoji can say it all. When we spoke to record-breaking climber Sasha DeJulian in a previous show, she provided a glimpse into a world we didn't know existed.
17: Apparently, the climbing emoji is based on you. Can you please confirm whether that is true?
18: I can confirm that that's true.
17: Right, you have to tell me the story of this one.
18: I tweeted, why is there no climber emoji? And then Jeremy Burge, who was the chief emoji officer, saw my tweet, I don't know how, and was like, let's change it.
17: That is fantastic. I mean, imagine being a chief emoji officer. Does that not just sound like the best job ever?
18: It sounds like the best job ever. I feel like next pod, we need to have Jeremy on and like he can explain what the day-to-day chief emoji officer operations are like.
15: Well, you know what? Here at Not By The Playbook, we make promises and we keep promises. I've got the man who owns the best job in the world here with me, Jeremy Burge, former chief emoji officer. Jeremy, it's so good to speak to you.
19: I love it. What a segue. I love queuing that up and then just going and look, and here he is. It just feels like the magic of radio or the internet, one or the other.
15: 100%. Right. So I have so many questions. We probably won't have enough time for all of them. So, Chief Emoji Officer, talk to me about this job. What is it? What does it entail? And how on earth does one become a Chief Emoji Officer?
19: Look, it wasn't on the school career curriculum when I was there, but then again, we hadn't heard of an emoji anyway. So, I used to run a website. I started it. It was called Emojipedia. It's still around today. It's an encyclopedia of every emoji in the world. It's also an archive because unlike an encyclopedia that just has, well, it does have imagery, but emojis look different on different phones and they change how they appear. So you need to archive the images as well as the meaning. And that's just something I set up about nearly

0: ended up with some excellent lexicographers. They're the people who write the dictionary. They're the people who update Emojipedia these days, and they're skilled in their profession. The first entries on Emojipedia, though, were by me, and it was me sitting on a couch asking friends that would come over, say, hey, what do you use this one for? You know, this little grimacing face. Is that a grimace to you, or is that a smile? And when you've got 15 similar smiles in a row, you started to get a bit bored by the 15th entry. But yeah, that was fun. It was fun and amusing, and it entertained me. And then what went from like just this amusing side project became something that a lot of the world used and relied on. We were getting millions of visits a month, and we needed to make sure it was actually professionally usable because people were using it. Politicians were always using it. I always had politician staffers saying that they were looking it up because they didn't want to, you know, it's like the politicians tweeting was considered interesting 10 years ago. Like, wow, these politicians are so edgy. They're tweeting and they're using emojis, but the staff didn't want them to accidentally use one that had, you know, a sex connotation or something. So they would look up Emojipedia first.
1: Yeah, and even at a lower level, you know, myself and producer Joel quite often send each other emojis, and we just have very different takes on what they mean. There's one with the teeth that are out, which I think is, for me, that's a kind of awkward, this is not good. Yeah. Whereas I think he thinks that's a big, big friendly smile.
0: Yeah, I mean, I think that's a grimace. I think that's a grimace for sure.
2: Sorry, I must interject here because I feel like my use of emojis is being bad-mouthed. I just think it's more of a, oh, this is awkward, but I'm going to ask you it anyway. Not a, this is hilarious, or this is awful. So just for the record, that's my take on the all teeth emoji.
1: Okay.
2: Back to you.
1: Thank you. That's kind.
0: Generationally, I don't know if you've got anyone in your life that uses the wink as well. There's a long-term generational divide where some older people use a wink as like a fun, friendly emoji, but I don't think anyone under 50 uses the wink in that same way. I think that's fading out, but you definitely get those generational divides too.
1: That's fascinating, isn't it? So this show, Jeremy, not by the playbook, is we like to say loosely about sport, but often we wander into areas that are completely unconnected. And this feels like a perfect example of this. But actually, let's go back to the roots of why we connected, which was over Sasha and that climbing girl emoji. So tell me about the process of bringing in emojis around sport. It could be other things as well, but how you decide that one is needed, and therefore how is it designed? How much process is there?
0: There's a few different eras of emoji, and not to go in too much into the details, but the earliest ones, they were just decided by a couple of people in Japan. There was no committee. There was no process. They just decided they needed it. In the last decade, though, there's been a whole committee that sits around. It's people from Apple, Google, Microsoft, myself in the past would all sit around in meetings and decide partly what those companies want to be on the emoji keyboard, but also the public can submit their own emoji proposals. And when a proposal comes in, you don't have to be an artist. You don't have to say, I want a rock climber emoji and here's how it looks. And that's where Sasha helped out, that there was a proposal on the table for a rock climber emoji. And so I thought, well, what better person to help out? By getting her input, we made basically a mock-up, a first draft, and then every company goes on and makes whatever they like. So in the end, Apple's one looks a lot like Sasha. Other platforms don't as much. And that's just a personal choice. Each phone can make their own decisions.
1: Because are there issues around how much detail you can put in as well, I guess, considering it's going to ultimately be on a phone?
0: Yeah, it's challenging, right? Because people in specific areas would really get on your back about the details. And you're right, you need to omit a lot of details. They need to be very usable at a small size. People are scrutinizing every new emoji. I know I'd get feedback that the lobster would have the wrong number of legs, which at small sizes, though, you know, it didn't look great. Or if you had a DNA emoji, I think our one was swirling the wrong direction, which we fixed, you know, that's a small detail, but you could still make it out. So it is a factor. And that's why a lot of the sports, for example, are just a ball rather than a person playing that sport, because at a tiny size, it's not ideal.
1: So I'm intrigued then, what about sports or activities that maybe aren't represented in emojis so far? Do you find that you have organizations, I don't know, leagues, teams lobbying you for specific emojis?
0: I mean, you get companies nonstop for every emoji category. The two parts that make this tricky, one is if you submit an emoji, you can't dictate how it looks. You can suggest how it looks, but in the end, it goes through many different designers and they can decide how it looks. So Frisbee got added in recent years, but I think it's called flying disc because of the copyright, you know, it's a copyrighted term. One interesting one that comes up a bit is the gender balance of the ice skating emoji. I don't know if you know a lot about ice skating.
1: Well, this would

0: be my understanding is women tend to wear white skates when they skate. Men tend to wear black skates. And I believe only one of those is represented in the emoji library. I don't know, what do I call it on my phone? Is it an emoji library?
1: That seems fine. Catalogue, yeah, sure.
0: Yeah, and I think, let me double check. I think it might only be the white one. Let me see if I'm correct. Yeah, see, the white, I've got my phone out right now.
1: There you go, you got your emoji reference right there.
0: So does that upsets people, does it? Or I suppose from your perspective, there's the importance of balancing gender and race and all those sorts of things that could crop up as issues.
1: Look, that's probably been the biggest challenge with emoji in the past, that is that gender and race balance, that it started off with such tiny characters, you couldn't really tell anything about a person. So to go to the ice skates, yes, you're right that I got a lot of requests for a black ice skate because men felt like they should have a version that represented them. It's tricky. You don't have a variation to every emoji in general, and it's not actually a human. So, you know, there's a lot of requests for a white wine emoji, all kinds of color variations on the same emoji. And it falls into two camps. Some people feel like the emoji should be a symbol and less detailed. So instead of a red wine, just have it be a wine glass or something less detailed so that it could be any wine.
0: You mentioned copyright issues and trying not to, I guess, publicize certain things more than others. So is that why we might not see ever, you know, emojis around specific teams? Say we might see like a Dallas Cowboys emoji or the Olympic rings, something like that.
1: Right. Exactly. People would love that. It would be useful. It's just, it's impractical that these emojis are forever is one thing. Once they're encoded, they exist forever and they are shipped with every phone in the world. And even if you did have the license for one country, what about every country in the world in perpetuity forever to have the license to any of these images? So it just isn't worth the hassle. So in the end, that's the domain of stickers, images, stuff that's, you know, not as easy to use, but that's, if it's copyrighted, it's got to sit over there. The emoji set is purely generic. Unless, you know, say Apple wants to display the generic laptop as one of theirs, that's their choice because they own the device.
0: Okay, so hardest question for you to come to end this interview. What's your favorite emoji?
1: That is a hard question because I do change it over time. But I think the one that stood the test of time the most is not a practical one, but one that I keep coming back to a lot. I really like the little beach palm tree. You can say anything and put it at the end and it adds a chill vibe to what you're saying, but it's very ambiguous. It's not a face. It's not anything. And it doesn't imply too much, but it's just to let the other person know I'm good. You can't not be relaxed on a beach with a palm tree.
0: Yeah, I personally, my favorite emoji is the sparkle. I add it to the end of sentences and everyone just thinks I'm quite happy or slightly whimsical about most things in life.
1: Do you think it got co-opted by the AI companies, though? An AI company, they love to use a sparkle. They love to put it there and mean AI. I think they're ruining it for you.
0: Not until you said that. And now I'm a bit worried that they probably are. So anyway, end of the interview. Jeremy, it's been a delight. Thanks so much for chatting to us.
1: Sorry to ruin that one for you.
2: Jeremy, thank you so much for pointing that out, because I have for many years now presumed that Katie had outsourced all her messages to me to AI. And so now I just realized she was quote unquote being quirky. It kind of makes more sense than replying via AI. Thank you for that.
1: I can't spell Katie without AI.
0: The Wonderful World of Emojis with former Chief Emoji Officer Jeremy Burge. What tremendous fun he was too. And of course, thanks again to Sasha for mentioning him in our original interview, which, by the way, if you haven't heard, it is an amazing story about her ascent of El Capitan. Do check it out on our archives. The episode is called Clinging On. But that is it from us this week. So thanks to Emma, to Shaul, Bob and Jeremy. Thanks to you for listening as well. And I'm going to take what I'd like to think is a well-deserved break from this busy summer of sport now. So Sophia Hartley will be with you next week with a show from Glasgow, the city hosting the Commonwealth Games. So until then, it's a waving hand emoji from me, Katie Smith, a smiley face from producer Joel Hammer, and the big thumbs up from editor Matt Davies. We'll see you soon.
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1: Well, yes, we have our music here, but also we're very much influenced by all of the countries around us.
2: The sounds of young Africa, baby.
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4: Hello and welcome to This Is Africa from the BBC. I'm your host, DJ Edu, the Afro Boss.
3: My honey, my money.
4: In the TIA hot seat this time, we have one of the most exciting talents to come out of Nigeria in recent years. A larger-than-life personality who also is very happy to vex. He's been involved in several music industry bust-ups, and some of his lyrics can be considered misogynistic. Odumodu Black is an award-winning rapper and songwriter who I've been keen to speak to ever since he broke through to the Nigerian mainstream in 2022 with his hit

0: up with the global viral hit Declan Rice, a tribute to the Arsenal and England footballer. On his 2025 album Industry Machine, Odumodu Black collaborated with UK megastars Skepta and Stormzy, a reflection of his early musical days in London, as well as Nigeria's Wizkid and Davido, who, by the way, is one of the TIA guests I've got lined up. But back to Odumodu Black. He raps and sings in Nigerian Pidgin and created his own unique Okporoko rhythm, a hard-hitting blend of grime, drill, and Afrobeat that channels the force and energy of Fela Kuti.
1: It's the one and only Odumodu Black. How you day, my brother? How are you?
2: I day. God bless you guys. I'm sweet, I'm nice, and I'm blessed.
1: Yeah, you're truly blessed. Let's jump into this, man. Odumodu Black, the name. You know, it's very standout, very unique name. How did you get that name?
2: Well, I was in like high school. You know, someone like pranked someone and the name came out. And I was like, don't call me that. And you know, it's a name you don't like being called. That's what they usually call you. So yeah, it just stuck. And when I started doing music, I was like, I have to use a name that no other person has. And I'm so sure that if I didn't have this name, Odumodu Black, they would never be Odumodu Black till the end of the world.
1: I see. What does Odumodu mean?
2: Oh, it's like a masquerade. It's like a demigod.
1: So it's one of those scary characters or features. So does this kind of like also describe your personality and your music?
2: Yeah, to an extent. Because, like, you know, when people hear my voice, some say it's braggadocious, some say it's very confident, some say it's scary, some say it stands out. Have a name and a voice that go hand in hand.
1: I understand in your previous life, you wanted to play football before the music.
2: Yo, of course. Until I sustained an injury. And you know, Nigeria is not like, it's not favorable for stuff like that, you know. The average Nigerian kid that has talent, it is easier in today's world to make it in music than to make it as a footballer.
1: Was money a motivating factor as well to get into the music?
2: The money was part of the driving force, but it wasn't the main reason why I started making music. I started making music to just like create awareness. When I started making music, the kind of music I make, if you want to listen to it, there are some things that I used to say that I can't even play on radio today, you know?
1: It was that back in 2017?
2: Yeah, back in 2017. It was like just strictly revolutionary music. And you know, and I realized that if I want to cut across to the average Nigerian, I can't go and be fighting the government. That style is a cake. Now you have to get to a point where people love you, people trust you enough to listen to you, and you go about it in a way whereby you're just making your own difference in your own way. Like someone like me now, going back to my town and say, okay, I want to do this borehole here, fight for women's rights. These are things that I can do with my own money from shows. So basically, the main reason why I make music is to free my community. Because I don't like to see people suffer. I don't like the fact that people can wake up in the morning and don't have what to eat. I don't like it.
1: Mm-hmm. And where do you think that spirit came from?
2: It's God, and basically my mom. When I was small, a lot of people used to stay in my house, people that I'm not even related to. So that just tells the full story.
3: When I show them lies, they put on their eyes, they will show me that.
1: When I see you perform live, the audience really connects with what you're saying, bro. Like they're singing it from the heart. You know, some people don't understand what you're saying, but when we see it connect that way, we are like, this guy's onto something.
2: Every time I spit a lyric here, I actually say it from the heart. The cadence, the attitude, the delivery, I'm painting a picture. You can see that picture. Anytime I come, I will push them to the curb, quack them.
4: Whip one, whip two, rip two. Talana the in thing. I go sing along. We demand for the win win.
1: Which brings me to a song of yours that is universally loved. It's got the proper seasoning, Odumodu seasoning, water seasoning.
2: Hey.
1: Oyao.
2: Oyao.
1: Yo, the vibe on the song, how did that come about?
2: This is very crazy because I was about to do a surgery, and as funny as it may sound, if you check YouTube, Eddie, you see two water seasonings there. Reason why, I recorded the first one, and the next day I went to go and shoot a viral video for it, and at the end, I put the song is Fire Gone. I promoted that song for like 10 seconds. But my main aim was to let the whole world hear Wutu Season. Reason why? Because I said, if I go into this surgery and I don't make it, if I die, I want the world to hear Wutu Season. I'm telling you, it sounds crazy, but that's what I said. And when you listen to the first one and you listen to the original one, the difference is like 80% apart, because the first one was just a loop. The second one has guitars, percussions, logs, drums, bass, and a black overs.
0: Black Sheriff also added his own Shito seasoning there.
2: Yeah. It's the highest streaming song in the history of Ghanaian music.
0: Yeah, and it should be, man. It's such a big tune. What you figure this be? And which brings me to Industry Machine, the album. You know, why did you call it that?
2: Because I am the machine. Because I'm the machine. I'm telling you, my brother, I did everything against all odds.
0: Yeah, and I've seen you. You pulled out some of the greats, man. Reminisce, Mode 9. You pulled them out and put them on the album. It was good to see some real hip-hop heads.
2: I just got on the phone with Mode 9 and was like, yo, bro. And was like, yo, man, thank you for everything. And when they told me that you wanted to feature me, I didn't believe it. Because I'm like, yo, this guy has everything that he needs. Why does he need me? See, Baba, because you are the OG. That's part of the reasons why we are here.
0: Yeah, the song was If You Like Jim.
2: Yep.
0: There's so many collaborations on this though, yeah?
2: Mm-hmm.
0: And it's big collaborations across the continent as well. Davido there, you got Wiz, and of course, you got the UK man, them Stormzy, Giggs. How did you manage to bag all these collaborations?
2: I think hard work, dedication, but most of all, grace.
0: And is there a song that really stood out for you on the album?
2: For me, yeah, If You Like Jim, because I dropped it when I was told not to drop it.

0: And of course, the Industry Machine song itself, explaining that you are the Industry Machine. And the artwork as well. I mean, you came to slay. You didn't come to play.
1: Yes, we did.

0: on to Declan Rice. I was watching an Arsenal fan TV blogger, and everyone was playing the song. Even Declan Rice himself, you know, knew some of the lyrics. I go, I know, I can't do without your policy, I go. When you were making Declan Rice, were you even thinking of that?
1: I was not thinking about it on, like, on the level it went to, but I was definitely thinking about Declan Rice. I started noticing his game so much. Why so many people were not really on him like that? I started noticing.
0: So it's kind of like you related it to you. People are overlooking, but there was something in you.
1: Thank you very much.
0: I see. And then you, someone like you prophesized his success and yours.
1: And it went hand in hand. It's the greatest musical campaign in the history of African music. From the moment I recorded the snippets, posted it, West Ham fan page, Declan Rice going on to win the first trophy for West Ham in 50-something, European trophy in 50-something years, 47 years.
0: Yeah, with David Moyes manager, yes.
1: Goes on from the Arsenal, contacts me to record the song for his announcement. 3 weeks before the announcement, I'm the only one in Nigeria that knows that Declan Rice is going to Arsenal. I can't even tell my mom, I can't tell my girlfriend. The song comes out, Declan Rice goes to Arsenal. The day that the song Declan Rice is dropping, Declan Rice scored against Italy. The day that Declan Rice scored his first goal was a winner against Manchester United, 90-something minutes. That's the day I won the Hip Hop Award in America for Declan Rice. No story beats that story.
0: No, none.
1: It's too much. It's God. It's too much.
0: Have you met Declan Rice?
1: It's my boy.
0: Ah, you see?

0: It's interesting to know this side of you, because people were coming for you saying you are, you know, you don't really support women, and they were going about your misogyny.
1: It's just propaganda that suits their narrative. Every time you tell them, point out where this guy was misogynistic, they can't say anything. It's just an idea that people who have beef with me, opposition, go and plant in the media, and, you know, to just assassinate my social character. With somebody that hates a woman, will he make two songs with women that will go number one? Check the meaning of the word misogyny. I've never denied a woman equal opportunity. I don't collect money from women for verses. It's only one girl that her company paid me for the verse. I don't. When women come and me say, Alpha, jump on the song, I do it.
0: Would you see, though, how people found the Edoncast line that you made very famous make them feel a certain type of way?
1: But I wasn't insulting women. And I went ahead to say, punish me like African mom. Why is a girl that is younger than me punishing me if I have not submitted to her? They didn't talk about that part. What type of misogynist submits to a woman?
0: So everything, it's kind of like things are being taken out of concept.
1: Of course. But I take a little bit of blame, to be sincere, because a lot of things I say them borderline. I make them feel as if it is what it is not. But when you look at it for what it is, if you're really looking for the truth, you'll see what it is when I tell you what it is.
0: I'm glad you take a bit of responsibility, because people can sometimes just grab little nuggets and paint a picture of you, which is not. Man, bro, I must say, I'm glad I waited this long to speak to you for all these things to happen to you, because we've had a whole conversation now. And now yes, I know you more than I did before, and appreciate your naughtiness in the songs even more, because I know there is a purpose in what you say. And I'm going to look into your lyrics even more now, because I really need to understand. Thank you so much for taking the time to speak to us, bro.
1: I recommend a song for you. I think you should listen to Wage War.

0: Wage war. That's my current best song.
1: The line I like from that song is, I am who they think they are.
0: Yes. They not only want to be me, I am who they think they are.
1: Exactly, man. That's a heavy line, man.
0: And I went on to say, upon all their coup d'etat, I'm the one who led the charge.
1: Yeah.
0: Yes, Kalana, you crashed the charts. Everybody for hip-hop love the swag. Even if they lie, they know I'm the guy. Everything I have, I know they wish they have inside.
2: Down to my shima, with only one glance, they beat off their cigar. Match my cigar, Baba Mohawk like a troll.
1: Dumodu.
0: That's new, Dumodu. Thank you.

0: Mark from Nigeria. This is Africa from the BBC with me, DJ Edu, the Afro Boss. Keep it locked, because it's time for my latest mix of 10 songs from 10 different African countries in 10 minutes. Let's go.
1: 10 in 10.
0: From Ethiopia, off his 12-track album titled Melcha, this is Meek One with Jeba Jeba. It's

0: Nigeria.
1: The snippet of Slick by Vic Tony had fans buzzing online before the full song even dropped. It's here and it's fire from Nigeria. Enjoy. Slick.

Hope you enjoyed the mix. Check out the full track listings on my socials at @IamDJEdu, hashtag BBC This Is Africa, or head to the TIA page. Just search up a BBC This Is Africa. 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Just time for this classic from Nigeria, courtesy of the legendary Afrobeat drummer Tony Allen. This is Secret Agent. Enjoy. Peace.

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2: BBC News with Eileen McHugh. The authorities in southwest France have ordered another 55,000 people to evacuate the area around Bordeaux as devastating forest fires continue to burn. About a quarter of a million people have now been told to leave their homes. The French Prime Minister has warned that unfavourable weather conditions are complicating efforts to control the flames. BBC Weather's Chris Fawkes has been looking at the French forecast.
3: Rainfall totals then for the rest of this week, pretty much nothing across these wildfire hit areas. And worse than that, actually, this week we're going to see a renewed severe heatwave build across France that will see temperatures again climbing into the upper 30s to low 40s. So this incredible heat that we've seen time and time again this year is going to come back this week. And that's not the kind of forecast that people will want to see if we're looking at trying to bring these fires under control.
2: The Prime Minister of Spain, Pedro Sánchez, says firefighters are working to save lives as wildfires continue to blaze west of Madrid. He was speaking in the fire zone, where more than 90,000 people have been told to leave their homes or are in lockdown. In the capital itself, residents are wearing face masks and keeping windows closed. One person has been killed in the east of the country in a separate fire. One person has been killed after a vehicle ploughed into a crowd attending a pride parade in central Berlin. At least 14 people were injured. Police say some have life-threatening injuries. A manhunt has been launched for the driver or drivers who reportedly fled the scene. The BBC's Michael Steininger is in Berlin.
4: The Berlin Pride March is basically the biggest of a series of events celebrating the queer community. It's when the queer community basically takes over the city centre of Berlin. There's celebrations all over the place, which converge in the end on the city centre around the Brandenburg Gate and the Tiergarten Park right next to it, where there's then a concert, where there are floats, where hundreds of thousands of people gather.
2: Senegal's president, Bassirou Diomaye Faye, has launched a new political party, the Republican Patriots, underlining his split from his former ally, Ousmane Sonko. The two men rose to power together in 2024 when Mr. Faye was secretary general of Mr. Sonko's PASTEF party. But President Faye sacked Mr. Sonko as prime minister in May. Makwachi Okafor reports.
5: Mr. Sonko, who is now Speaker of Senegal's National Assembly, has backed constitutional changes that would prevent a sitting president from also leading a political party. Parliament has approved the proposals, but Mr. Faye has chosen to put them to a referendum. No date has been set for the vote. Both men are now turning their attention to local elections due in 2027, which are expected to be a key test of their popularity and influence following the collapse of their once-close political alliance.
2: BBC News. Brazil has reportedly denied visas for two US officials who plan to scrutinize the voting process ahead of October's general election. Diplomatic sources said they plan to cast doubt on the Brazilian electoral system. In the election, President Lula will seek a fourth term against Flavio Bolsonaro. His father, the former president Jair Bolsonaro, is serving a prison sentence for plotting a coup. Ukrainian officials say Russia has launched ballistic missiles on the capital, Kiev. Explosions were heard soon after midnight local time. The city's mayor, Vitaly Klitschko, said missile debris had caused a fire at a residential building as well as fires in two other areas. The president of Kazakhstan has told Vladimir Putin that Russia's war with Ukraine needs to end. Kasym Jomart Tokayev, who's considered an ally of Moscow, was speaking alongside the Russian president. Here's Paul Moss.
6: President Tokayev was speaking at a summit meeting in public, which makes his comments all the more pointed. It's rare for Kazakhstan politicians to talk about the war in Ukraine, let alone say something which could be seen as criticizing it. Mr. Tokayev emphasized he thought Russia was a great country, but he bemoaned the deaths of people he said represented the gene pool of both Ukraine and Russia. He also described the conflict as one between states, not a civil war, which contradicts Vladimir Putin's insistence that Ukraine has always been a part of Russia.
2: In cycling, Tadej Pogačar of Slovenia is set to secure a record-equalling fifth Tour de France after a dramatic penultimate stage. Ecuador's Richard Carapaz clinched victory on Alpe d'Huez as Sepp Kuss crashed twice while leading in the last few moments. Pogačar needs to avoid a race-ending crash on Sunday's processional stage to Paris to become the joint most successful rider in the Tour's history. BBC News.
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7: Say in Central and South America and so on. Replace it with fascists, like literal fascists, with the Hugo Boss uniforms and everything. So that's the thing. Be careful what you wish for, I suppose.
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12: On their lives. We'll hear in a moment from Maddie Nell. She survived Typhoon Haiyan, which hit the Philippines in 2013. It was one of the strongest typhoons in recorded history. Firstly, though, let's hear from Jeff. He was a pupil at the junior school in Aberfan in South Wales. In October 1966, when he was 8 years old, a tip made up of waste from coal mines came crashing down the hillside above his village. The disaster killed 116 children and 28 adults. That day, a school day, had begun like any other.
13: I walked to school with my friend Robert, and we went to the tuck shop at the end of the lane. After we got some sweets, we went into the school. We put our coats in the cloakroom, went into the classroom, and I was on library books. I just finished the Janet and John series of books, and I got Hergé's Adventures of Tintin off the window nearest the tip. I returned to my seat, and then the teacher started the mathematics lesson, and there was a roaring sound, and the teacher reassured the class that there was nothing to worry about. It was only thunder. The lights then started to swing in the classroom. Next thing I remember was waking up with all this material over me. I didn't realize what had happened to me. I could hear shouts and screams, and those shouts and screams got less and less as time went along, because the majority of people who died in that class either died of physical trauma as a result of the tip material and the roof caving in, or from asphyxiation. The reason that I survived, I had a pocket of air around me. I couldn't move because the desk was against my stomach. There was a dead girl on my left shoulder, and I was just wanting to get out but couldn't physically get out because of all the material above me. I then heard someone shout, "Close your eyes, we're going to smash the window." They started to dig around me, got the material off me. They broke up their desk with the hatchets, and then I was pulled out of where I was sitting and thrown from one fireman to another out into the yard. And then medics saw us out there. It was just after 11 o'clock that I was dug out of the school, and I was the last one alive to come out of the school. I had sustained injuries to my head and my stomach, but those physical injuries would heal pretty quickly. It was the psychological injuries that would be with me for the rest of my life. I suffered from nightmares. I wetted the bed. I was irritable. I lacked concentration. And it was difficult to go back to the school because I feared that the tip would come down again. One minute I was an innocent child going to school, and the next minute I was next door to death, within inches, and my life had just been totally turned upside down.
14: It wasn't until 3 in the morning on November 8th, 2013, when I woke up to the cries of help of my family, of my parents, and, you know, like the shout, the cries, the prayers that you can hear at that time, it was, I still feel that feeling up until now, because I've never seen my parents or our elders be in that panic mode. As you may know, if you're Asian, you always kind of toughen it up. You don't really show your emotion, especially like for our fathers. And that was the only time that I saw my father cry, because we didn't know what to do. All the debris was going into our evacuation center. We had windows that were glasses. We were trying to fit all of us in one corner where there was no window, but it wasn't enough. It wasn't safe for us because there wasn't that much space. I remember seeing a gymnasium in front of us. It was like a basketball court. And at first, if you see it, you know, it looks really strong. But during that time, the roof of that gymnasium was just flying away as if it was just papers. And some houses in front of us was just washed out by the water. And I saw this lady carrying a baby. I think this is the most painful part for me, is like seeing the baby and there was a wave. And the mother survived, but we weren't able to see the baby anymore. And just seeing that firsthand, I still have the trauma in me, because even though it's been more than a decade, I haven't really processed that feeling that I could see people dying in front of us. And everyone thought that we were all dead because we were at the end of the peninsula facing the Pacific Ocean, first landfall. And it wasn't until like 3 days or 5 days when an American helicopter was giving relief aid to another town, and they saw that there are people there, and that's when we got help.
12: Marinelle, thank you so much. And Jeff, you've heard Marinelle's story, and Marinelle also saying that she's yet to process all that trauma from 2013. I wonder what you would say to her.
13: It's very important to speak about it, because the more you don't speak about it, it creates greater anxiety and stress and really makes you really ill. So my advice to anybody involved in a major trauma or incident is to speak about it. And it's far easier to speak to a stranger than it is actually speaking to a close relative. We now know that the phenomena that we went through of the irritability, the depression, the bedwetting, etc., is now known as post-traumatic stress disorder. In those days, the support that we had was very primitive in terms of counselling. I did go to one counsellor, and that counsellor said to me, when you see the girl's face, when you review what you've been through, think of happy things like birthday parties. Well, the majority of people that would have come to my birthday party were now gone. So all those children are gone. So it wasn't very good advice to be passed through. And the interesting thing is, I can actually smell the coal dust when I'm looking at these programs of the disaster occurring and seeing people being dragged out of a similar situation that I was in.
12: As if those 60 years that have passed haven't happened.
13: It's so difficult, to be honest. So this is the 60th anniversary of the Ambrand disaster in October of this year. And we've been doing a lot of interviews for television and for radio. And it's really constantly bringing that memory back to us. I find it far easier to speak about it now and get less emotionally involved than I used to. But I've just been down in the school reading their research on the Ambrand disaster, and it was really, really emotional for me, hearing amongst those kids.
12: I'm so sorry, Jeff.
13: Well, the important message for everybody, I think, is that anybody who's involved in a disaster or in a terrorist attack is actually speak about it.
14: Thank you so much. I really appreciate that. Yeah, that's also the reason why I started speaking up, because I felt a huge survivor's guilt when I survived Super Typhoon Haiyan. Seeing some family and friends, you know, didn't survive the typhoon. Yeah. I was questioning myself, like, why did I survive? What's my role in this? And that's when I really started being climate activist, doing a lot of negotiation and lobbying with our government to give us dignified relocation houses, to get people accountable and corporations accountable for the climate crisis. And I think, I guess I have a question for you too, Jeff, is that we've been sharing, you know, our stories to build awareness that these things happen and it really affects real people in my life, and we have been living the effect of climate change. But it has gotten to a point that sometimes, you know, we cannot avoid it. The media would romanticize it always, that whenever they get a chance, they will ask about that experience without any warning. And sometimes I'm taken aback by that sometimes, because I do like talking about my experience, but reliving that experience over and over again, sometimes it can be hard. I don't know what's been your experience.
13: Every 10 years, we have a media circus here, really, wanting to cover the disaster and how we've recovered, etc. And what does annoy me is journalists turning up and they haven't done their basic research. So they ask you stupid questions like how many children died and how many adults or what date it was on, you know, which is totally and utterly frustrating. Over the last 10 years or so, speaking to journalists, and it's now covered in journalism schools, that people come here, they want an interview from you. You actually relive the circumstances of the day. And then they leave and you're left on a cliff, effectively trying to calm yourself back down to where you were prior to the visit of them. And now a lot of journalists have psychological support for people to bring them back down. The one that I had done, which was a watershed for me, was the Netflix program on the Queen's involvement with Aberfan. And it was an emotional journey, very emotional journey, where they actually provided psychologists help after that. And I'm seeing more and more journalists and television companies particularly providing you with that support to bring you back down to a level instead of being left at a precipice and you finding your own way back down. So that's an important development, I think, which is appreciated by more survivors of disaster.
14: And I think we're very lucky at this time that there are a lot of support, because in 2013, there wasn't really that much support for me to process what happened. Basically, we were just surviving every other typhoon. And we were so in a survival mode that we felt like it wasn't important for us to process the loss of loved ones, because we were always thinking of what to eat, where to go, how to survive the next typhoon. It really hit me so hard that I was so young and I felt like I have so much that I want to do in life. But at that time, I was just thinking if it was even fair for me to dream, because I feel like everyone is just trying to like survive and trying to get through every typhoon, and dreaming at that time felt like selfish. So I'm really glad that there are a lot of support and that people are awakening now on how to tend to this kind of stories and to make sure that survivors are also being taken care of, and that, as you said earlier, that we are not just, they are not just using us for information, but also like really using this information to tell people that it is happening and it has been affecting a lot of lives, but also we need to take care of the people that have survived.
13: That's right. And in terms of involvement in public services, like you are doing with climate change, is so important, because you can push that agenda forward. Like, I've been involved in public services here in terms of regeneration and in terms of developing services for survivors. And I've recently been appointed to the National Emergencies Trust in the UK, which is a body that has got loads of experience of people who've been involved in major trauma. And a part of their remit is actually helping people get through those sad times that they're enduring. So public service is so important to survivors in raising the profile of these events, but also ensuring the government provides support services for people. What you tend to find is that when a disaster happens, government will throw money at it. And effectively, people who are involved in a major trauma then don't really know what they want in terms of support. The chain of support can take over 10, 20, 30 years. But in 30, 40 years' time, that money is not available. So it's important that we plan for the future for people who suffer a lifetime, really, of the experiences that they've endured.
12: Jeff, who survived the Abafan disaster in Wales, and Marinel in the Philippines, a survivor of Typhoon Haiyan. Just a quick word on how we approach people who've gone through this kind of trauma. Our producers always talk to our guests before the recording about what to expect. And then when we do record, we try to keep the conversation as relaxed and as respectful as possible. And then afterwards, we follow up with our guests to check if they're okay. This is BBC Conversations with me, James Reynolds, from the BBC World Service. For our second conversation, we've brought together rescue workers. They choose to do a job which exposes them to trauma, stress, and loss. How then do they cope? My colleague Luke Jones spoke to Daniel, who works for the charity Shelterbox. He changed career after surviving a major disaster himself. And Alex is from the UK-based charity Search and Rescue Assistance in Disasters. He's an engineer and was involved in helping to rescue people in the immediate aftermath of the 2023 earthquakes in Syria and Turkey.
15: We deployed to Marash, one of the cities devastated by the earthquakes, taking on search and rescue operations. The first evening we were there on the Wednesday and rescued a mother and a child from a building, and also had to identify the rest of the family, which we weren't able to rescue, and then carried on search operations throughout the city and had another live rescue late on the Friday evening, so 5 days after the event. Many more unsuccessful searches throughout the city during that time.
16: Mm. And that was particularly devastating, that earthquake. I think it's about 53,000 people lost their lives in that. What was it like for you, I guess, sort of just practically, but also emotionally, having to go through all of that as well?
15: I find that quite interesting. That number is huge and almost has kind of no emotional effect on me. I remember at one point seeing in front of me, there was a few tower blocks that had collapsed, that we, rough calculation, must have been 3,000 or 4,000 people had lost their lives in. But it was the much smaller moments, the sort of where you actually, it kind of hits home. I remember just a mum standing on the side of the road begging for some food for her two children. And that hit me far harder than that 50,000 number you see in the paper. Just an uncle outside of the flat that we'd searched confirmed that there were only dead bodies in there. And he stayed there on his own at sort of 2 a.m. to pray for the family that were in there. Those real slight small moments kind of, yeah, they strike home. That family where we rescued the mother and the daughter, I had to go back into, well, we didn't find the son alive. That child was the same age as my son back home. So it took, sort of a few months upon returning to keep processing that.
16: Daniel, you were actually a survivor of the awful tsunami that happened Boxing Day in 2004 when you were on holiday in Sri Lanka. Tell us about that, if you would, first of all, and how that led you into the line of work you do now.
17: We'd had a great month or so surfing, and we were waking up on Boxing Day morning to some shouts and screams, and we were staying with a local family. It was really cheap to do so, and the family were really wonderful and right by really good waves. So it worked all round. And we were waking up to shouting and screaming, and you could throw a cricket ball from where we were sleeping into the sea on the best of days. But on this particular day, I opened up the curtains and saw that there was this big, huge wave coming through, and it smashed the building we were in, the compound, washed us through a ditch, across the roads, and then into the jungle, 100 or so meters. And that kind of was the start of a week or so of, learning what it was to be displaced and like the limited amount of actual support that is around. As you say, that was the trigger. That's what got me really interested in the sector and wanting to be part of a response.
16: But tell me about that decision, because there are many people who will have gone through something like that and would never want to go anywhere near anything like it ever again. What was the moment where you thought, well, actually, I would like to put myself back into those kind of situations, albeit a situation with slightly more control?
17: I felt like my psyche was torn in two. I absolutely didn't even want to leave when we had the opportunity to leave Sri Lanka. I wanted to stay and to be able to help more people. But in actual fact, I was overwhelmed and out of my depth. And I realized that me staying would have been a drain on the capacity of the responders. So going home was the right decision. But yeah, later on, just kind of working through what had happened and really understanding that one minute you're living with a community and the next minute, a lot of them aren't there anymore, and that people are relying on a lot of support. Their access to recovery really depends on what capacity they have and what capacity the local government has. And so it's really varied. And we were with some really kind of low-income families, and just recognizing how slow their response or their ability to spring back was. And so I just, I wanted to figure out a way of getting involved with helping that response. And it was scary. Like, my first response was actually for Super Typhoon Haiyan, November 2013. And I remember being, scared when we got into country. And it gets better slowly over time. But originally, like, there were triggers. So any needs assessment I was doing down by the shore, if the storms were coming in again, because often we're working in contexts where, you know, there's seasonal extreme weather events. And so, my heart, like, when I saw the pressure systems on the map, I would be really nervous and focusing on them, especially when leading teams and being responsible for other people. But now, those kind of triggers are a lot more. I think I've got so much training and professionalism now in the way that I handle them that it's dissipated a lot. It's still there, but it's dissipated. It's manageable.
15: Yeah, I think actually the touch on the point there about the training. The training for us provides the complete framework of decision making that we go through. I don't think you can sometimes prepare yourself for the small thing that will sort of trigger certain response or a memory. I know for me personally, I thought I felt fine after Turkey, and then I took my family to Disneyland, and suddenly it just felt completely wrong. Seeing sort of, I guess, other families having fun, and something about being in that manufactured place of happiness suddenly felt sort of really outrageously unfair that we got to experience this, and these other families that sort of lost everything were still living in probably horrific sort of conditions, trying to make it through. There's no logical connection between those. It's just the situation that brought it back, really.
17: Disasters just a void of any kind of normality. You start seeing a pattern the more you respond, but everything is like against the grain. Certainly where there's loss of life or continued risk to life. And I think probably Alex, with SAR raids being at the forefront, you probably feel it more than most because you're still looking for signs of life and trying to rescue people. So they're like, the passions must be really high. Quite often you see things that are jarring for the human psyche, that kind of survivor guilt thing, which is you feel a guilt for feeling guilty even because you're working with people that you know at some stage you'll be able to go home, and the people that you're serving won't be able to. They'll be in that context or for the lives that have been lost. So you have this strange guilt to work through.
12: Rescue workers Daniel and Alex. Our thanks to them, and also to Jeff and Marinelle as well. It cannot have been easy for any of them to tell their stories. I'm James Reynolds. You've been listening to BBC Conversations from the BBC World Service.
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19: Who does the majority of housework in your home? The cooking, the cleaning, the laundry, childcare. For millions of women around the world, the answer to that question is, I do. And when one person ends up carrying most of the responsibility, it can take its toll, leading to stress and resentment. But in some countries, things could be slowly starting to change. We'll be hearing from fathers in Indonesia who are challenging generations of tradition by learning to cook and care for their children. And in Croatia, men are confronting long-held ideas about masculinity and family life.
20: people fixing the world. Tuesday at 14 and 21 GMT.
21: After the news from the BBC World Service, we are in India where there are calls to protect consenting teenagers from being criminalized by the country's tough child sex abuse laws.
22: I think it's a very good law, much needed in the society, because I have seen very, very bad cases.
23: If the judge is convinced that there was some form of consent, they should be a little more lenient.
21: Join me, Brijbhanu Barua, for the documentary Love on Trial, India's Age of Consent Controversy, after the latest world headlines.
2: BBC News with Eileen McHugh. The authorities in southwest France have ordered another 55,000 people to evacuate from the outskirts of Bordeaux as devastating forest fires continue to burn. The Prime Minister has warned that unfavourable weather conditions are complicating efforts to control the flames. Police in Germany say a vehicle has crashed into a crowd at a Pride event in Berlin, injuring several people and killing at least one. A manhunt is underway. The annual Pride event, Christopher Street Day, has now been cancelled. Ukrainian officials say Russia has launched ballistic missiles at the capital, Kiev. Explosions were heard soon after midnight local time. The city's mayor, Vitaly Klitschko, said falling debris had caused several fires. Iran says one of its commercial ships has been attacked by Ukraine in the Caspian Sea, killing a sailor. Ukraine's president said only Russian ships in the Caspian had been targeted. Senegal's president, Bassirou Diomaye Faye, has launched a new political party, the Republican Patriots, underlining his split from his former ally, Ousmane Sonko. The president sacked Mr. Sonko as prime minister in May. Brazil has reportedly denied visas for two US officials who plan to scrutinise the voting process ahead of October's general election. Diplomatic sources said they wanted to cast doubt on the Brazilian electoral system, which Washington dismissed as a baseless lie. A man's been remanded in custody in Egypt, accused of vandalising a Cadillac that belonged to the late president, Gamal Abdel Nasser. Police say he had no idea the rear car had any historical value. And the Slovenian cyclist Tadej Pogačar is on course to secure a record-equalling fifth Tour de France after a dramatic penultimate stage. He only needs to avoid a race-ending crash on Sunday to ensure victory. BBC News.
21: India has one of the toughest child sex abuse laws in the world, with strict definitions and mandatory minimum sentences. The Protection of Children from Sexual Offences Act, or POCSO, has been hailed as a major success, helping expose abuse, trafficking and child marriage. But lawyers and campaigners now warn the same law is criminalizing young couples, with boys in consensual relationships facing charges that can carry sentences of up to life in prison. I'm Brijbhanu Barua, and this is the documentary Love on Trial, India's Age of Consent Controversy, from the BBC World Service. So roll back the clock to 2012, when a young 23-year-old woman in Delhi is attacked on a bus.
24: The assault took place on a moving bus. It was so brutal that it galvanized people to take to the streets.
21: She dies of her injuries and four young men are later executed for her gang rape and murder.
24: Thousands defied orders to participate in these demonstrations.
21: The case becomes news around the world. The country demands change, and POCSO, India's strict new sexual offence law, is born. But the push to reform had actually been gathering momentum for much longer.
25: So it starts from, let's say, 70s, 80s, when there were feminist movements in different parts of India.
21: Dr. Shailesh Kumar is an academic who specialises in the history of sexual offence law in India.
25: Primarily around three significant cases. One was the Mathura case, another was Ramiza B case, and there was a third one, which is the Maya Tyagi case. And one of these three cases, which is the Mathura case, which is where there was a minor girl, an agricultural laborer, who was raped by two policemen inside the police station. And when these cases went to the trial stage, the judicial approach to deal with the trial of these cases were very conservative and very adult-centric. And assumptions which were against both women and children that led to the Law Commission of India bringing up reports and they recommended certain changes, both procedural and substantive changes to the law, to rape law primarily, related to women indirectly related to children as well. Those recommendations were not followed by the parliament because an argument was that there is already existing law, including the Indian Penal Code as it did then existed.
21: Change only comes when children are treated as a group in their own right.
25: In that 2001 census, India had around 40% of its population as children. There was this concern on the part of the Ministry of Child and Women Development. So this Boxer Bill came in 2011. And for the next 1.5 years, this was debated. And finally, in 2012, this Protection of Children from Sexual Offences Act was enacted.
21: In the aftermath of the gang rape and murder of Nirbhaya in 2012, Parliament moved unusually fast. Here's former MP Dr. Fauzia Khan, who served in Maharashtra's Legislative Council and later in the Rajya Sabha.
0: We did see that there was a need for this act to come up because of the incidence of child abuse all around in the country. So a more stringent act came up at that time. It had a very large support all across political circles and even from civil society.
21: So behind the scenes, a group of experts came together to work up the initial legislation. We've been speaking to Vrinda Grover, a senior lawyer practicing in the Supreme Court of India, about writing those first drafts of the POCSO bill.
1: So there were lawyers, there were academics, there were activists, there were psychologists, and each one of us brought to the table our expertise and experience. Prior to POCSO, we did not have a law that was specific to sexual offences against children. So the whole idea was to both provide protection as well as to make the procedure much more sensitive for the child going through it.
21: But some of the key recommendations ran into resistance.
1: The age of consent was 16 years. It was when POCSO was passed in 2012 that it was raised to 18 for all children. Thereafter, there was an amendment in the penal code itself following the gang rape and murder of Nirbhaya in Delhi in 2012, which led to a series of reforms in sexual offences law, including for adult women. And there also the age of consent was raised to 18. This was not a recommendation made at all by the drafting committee, because the experience of all of us showed us very clearly it was very commonplace to find adolescent young people engaging in voluntary, consensual sexual relations. There is absolutely no disagreement that a child should be considered as being under 18 years of age. But what the government completely misunderstood was that the guiding doctrine of the UN Child Rights Convention is what is in the best interest of the child. It is not in the best interest of the child to criminalize voluntary, consensual sexual relationships. And the apprehension that was voiced by the drafting committee way back in 2012 has found an echo in judgments of high courts across the country and as recent as January 2026 by the Supreme Court of India, urging the government of India to review the matter, because what is coming before the court is a slew of cases where there is voluntary sexual relationships.
21: Vrinda and the other original drafters of the new law also pushed for a built-in age exception.
1: We recommended both that keep it 16 and consider having what is conventionally called the Romeo-Juliet clause, and to have a clause in age exception. Because what we are seeing today is that if the girl is 17 years and the boy is also a minor, but is then being sent to a juvenile home, or if the girl is, say, 17 and the boy is an adult, then we see the boys being sent to prison. So the close in age exception finds absolutely no place in the statute.
21: So what exactly does POCSO, the Protection of Children from Sexual Offences Act, mean in practice in India? Kushi Kushalappa spends her working life helping children and families navigate the law.
3: The
1: sexual offenses, which prior to the enactment was like a limited scope of sexual violence, was defined very broadly in POCSO. It went into details of different forms of sexual offenses against children, including penetrative sexual assault, aggravated penetrative sexual assault itself, aggravated sexual assault, sexual harassment, abetment to crime, and other crimes, including attempt to offend. This is probably the first time that India had a law that defined sexual offenses in that much detail.
21: POCSO doesn't just define offenses. It mandates people what they have to do if they suspect abuse.
25: So school teachers, doctors, medical practitioners, it creates a duty on them. It imposes a duty on them. And this duty has already been imposed under the POCSO law on these stakeholders. And there is actually punishment if you fail to report this.
21: It's this uncompromising approach that makes POCSO one of the most stringent child protection laws of its kind anywhere in the world. And the punishments are severe. Under sexual offense laws in India, defendants can face years in jail, life imprisonment, and in the most serious cases, even the death penalty.
1: Courts take a very serious view of these crimes.
21: Senior lawyer Brinda Grover again.
1: The law is strict, the courts are firm, and there is clarity that we cannot allow any of these situations to go unaddressed.
21: To understand the scale of the issue, Dr. Shailesh Kumar has gone back through the figures for the period from 2017 to 2022.
25: In 2017, there were only 32,000 cases across the country. But then it doubled to 63,000-64,000 in 2022. So in just 5 years, the cases got doubled.
21: And he says a significant share of those are teenagers in consenting relationships.
25: So 14 to 20% of the POCSO cases are of de facto consensual nature. So these are the number of cases where you have people involved consensually in a romantic relationship, but still are facing charges of POCSO offenses and still are going through the investigation and trial.
21: So what would that mean in physical numbers?
25: The total number of POCSO cases in a year would be, let's say, currently around 70 to 80,000. So at least we are talking about around 6 to 10,000 cases between those many young persons who are actually in the system now because they got involved romantically with a minor.
21: In southern India, Kushi Kushalappa and Vidya Reddy are on the front line of POCSO cases, and they're seeing exactly the trend Shailesh has described. In Bangalore, Kushi leads support and rehabilitation at the Enfold Proactive Health Trust, helping children and their families navigate POCSO cases from the first report through to the courtroom. Kushi says many of these cases don't even start as sex crimes.
1: When a minor left home, then the parents would automatically register a missing person's complaint and the police would set off to trace them. And when they did trace them and they found them to be with a person of the opposite gender, then a case would be registered against the boy. More often than not, it was presumed that they had engaged in some form of sexual act. So the missing person's complaint would then become a complaint under the POCSO Act.
21: She says there are all kinds of ways consenting teenagers can land in trouble under POCSO.
1: He was just over 18 years of age and the girl was about 16 and a half at that time. The girl was arm twisted and coerced by her family into supporting the case of the prosecution. So in court, she actually said that she was forced into the sexual act. When she had spoken to us, when we met her in the hospital, she was feeling really bad. She was very concerned about her partner because it was very much both of them in a relationship together. At the time of the case being disposed, the judge found this young person guilty and punished them with a term of 20 years in prison. There are situations like that that have destroyed people's life. Reena, thank you for being with us. And can you
21: today,
1: little...
21: at her office in Bangalore, Kushi is meeting up with a young woman who is now 18. Younger teenagers in India are getting involved in sexual relationships. And Reena, not her real name, was a vulnerable 14-year-old when she became friends with an older boy. And over time, they grew close. During the COVID lockdown, her parents were out working long hours and Reena would often have the house to herself. It was at that time she'd invite her new friend around to keep her company. And with the place to themselves, they began to explore.
3: So he came to my home, then sometimes he came and we got like into physical things.
21: Reena is remembering the traumatic events with Khushi, who helped her through that period.
4: Your relationship with him, was it both of you agreed to be in this friendship?
3: Yeah, yes. Because there was no force at all, like it was from both the side.
21: Over the months, she began to put on weight and her mom noticed the change.
3: One night I was sleeping with my mom, then she was like keeping her hand on my stomach and she felt like something is in my stomach, like very hard thing, okay? So next day morning, like she got me a test tube and then she tested and I was pregnant.
21: By the time they reached the clinic, she was already 6 months pregnant, just days short of the legal limit for termination. But before the family could decide anything, the police showed up at the door that same night.
3: They took him from the home to jail.
4: Would you have liked to discuss with your boyfriend what options you had before the abortion?
3: Yeah, I wanted to, but there was no chance at all.
21: Reena's father was terrified the case could destroy both of their futures and told her she would need to explain things in court.
3: I never wanted him to be like in struggling all these things. I just told the lawyer that no, nothing happened to me. It was just my stomach pain and also I was not getting my period. So I told them like that, then they have left him for that reason.
21: But the boy had already spent months in jail. But had Reena and her parents not intervened, he could have faced 20 years in prison.
4: Did you know about the law? And did you know what would happen?
3: No, I was not knowing anything.
4: Should there be a change to allow young people to be in legitimate consensual relationships?
3: Yeah, because mom, at that time, like they don't know anything. So it happens by mistake. So it should be changed.
21: Khushi tells us Reena's story isn't unique in her experience. She says she's seen other cases where nobody realizes teenagers are in a relationship until the girl turns up pregnant at a clinic.
5: A person is accused of getting their girlfriend pregnant, for example. The punishment for aggravated penetrative sexual assault is 20 years to life imprisonment. So for a young person who's in a consensual relationship with their girlfriend, and she gets pregnant, when she enters a medical facility and the doctor who does a urine pregnancy test discovers that she's pregnant, the medical officer is mandated to inform the police. And that sets the criminal justice system in motion.
21: And in another case Khushi worked on, even the girl's own parents were asking why her boyfriend should be punished.
5: He was a little over 18 by then, but according to them, they were youngsters. Both these young people engaged in sex out of their own free will. So why should that boy be punished? The girl, of course, was trying to scream from the top of the roofs, but no one was listening to her because the law doesn't allow anyone to listen to it. It is statutory rape. But the parents in this situation also felt it was very wrong for that boy to be prosecuted.
21: And even when a case doesn't end in a long sentence, Khushi says the impact on a family's standing in the community can be huge.
5: I don't think human beings know how to be confidential about these kind of situations. When there is an iota of curiosity, dude, what happened to my neighbor? And I saw the police come to the house. We are letting our mind go completely haywire. How long is a family going to say, no, my son has gone away somewhere. I've sent my son away because he had a medical emergency. Medical emergencies last for 1 month, 2 months, 3 months. Then there is the other side where the girl's family, out of anger, maybe because the girl's life in their mind is destroyed because she's no longer fit for marriage, because she's engaged in sex with somebody else. So maybe they out the name of the boy.
21: In Chennai, on India's southeast coast, Vidya Reddy at Tulir has been watching the same pattern unfold as Khushi has. She spent more than 20 years alongside children and their families as they navigate the police, doctors and courts.
6: All their friends gather around them and throw rose petals and whistle and hoot and etc. And of course, it was videotaped since this generation records everything for posterity. This video then went viral and then the local administrative authority said, oh my God, we can't have people thinking the young people in our area behave like this. got the police to file a POXO case against this boy for tying a yellow thread around the girl's neck, which she brought, by the way, the yellow thread. He was then taken and sent off to the observation home. She was sent to the children's home. He went through a potency examination. She went through a medical examination. Her parents didn't know where she was for a month. The family spent so much money trying to get things sorted out. So you can imagine what it does.
21: When the case finally reached the courts in Tamil Nadu, judges treated it as teenage romance rather than

0: consenting relationship when he's arrested on the POXO.
1: So let's say both persons involved are minor. It usually then goes through the juvenile justice system. There would be a juvenile board set up. And even when they are convicted and punished, they will have to go to the juvenile remand home until they attain the age of 18. And after 18, if the punishment is still left, then they are transferred to the adult prisons. The sentences are very harsh as well. And especially if, let's say, there is repetitive sexual violence, which is usually the case in consensual cases, because, of course, you, let's say, have several sexual activities among yourself, then the punishment multiplies as well. Certainly, you won't get bail from the court. 90% of cases do not get to the trial stage on time, which means you will be behind prison walls for a longer duration. It might take 1 year, 2 years, 3 years, 5 years, just for your case to get on the trial stage.
0: Bangalore lawyer Feeba Nisha has met young men in a special home for boys charged under POXO.
2: From the age of 16, they are behind the bars. Now they are 18, 20, 21. Their entire time of studies, their entire childhood is gone for these boys. So it is very painful to see. We have been trying to put in petitions with the district legal service authorities to do something about it and to take this as a special case and let them go.
0: Those boys aren't just losing a few months of school. For some of them, the sentence stretches across almost their entire young adulthood. But despite what she's seen happen to these boys, Feeba doesn't want POXO weakened.
2: I think it's a very good law, much needed in the society, because I have seen very, very bad cases. Small babies, 3 years old child, 4 year old child. And it's most of the times known people to the children who are committing these things.
0: Another complication is the sheer prevalence of child marriage in India. States like Assam and Rajasthan have begun aggressive clampdowns. Under Indian law, the legal age of marriage is 18 for girls and 21 for boys. Anything below that is a child marriage. And because POXO overrides all personal and religious laws, sex within a child marriage is treated as child sexual abuse. Suravi Shivpuri from Shakti Vahini works to stamp out child trafficking and child marriage.
3: Legal action is taken against all the people involved in solemnizing of child marriage. Even the religious leaders who are involved in pushing children who are solemnizing the marriage, the people who are present, the wedding caterers, all of them are now being held accountable.
0: In 2019, the Modi government strengthened India's child protection law, raising minimum sentences, expanding life imprisonment, and introducing the death penalty for most severe offences against children. The government also introduced fast-track special courts for sexual offence cases involving adults and children, and by early 2025, there had been over 750 of these in 30 states and union territories, covering more than 300,000 sexual offence cases. The Indian government has never directly responded to concerns about consenting teenagers being caught up in POXO, but it continues to maintain that the law's strict under 18 rule is essential and that any sexual activity involving a minor must be treated as a criminal offence. Hear from young adults who may soon be thinking about having children, I've come to IIT Guwahati in Assam, one of India's leading universities. I'm sitting on campus with three PhD students in the late 20s. Maitreyi, Monali, and another student who's asked us not to use her name, so we'll call her Meera.
4: When was the first time that you heard about this law?
5: I think the first time we came to hear about it was during the Nirbhaya case, which opened up a discussion about rape laws in the country. I think what it meant is that there's definitely need for stringent laws, whether it's with child sexual offences or with adults. There are also complicated social realities which data cannot represent, especially when it comes to, you know, sensitive issues like sex. We are not being able to have a clear definition of the issues at hand, like what is consent, what do we mean by sexual offence.
6: For most of us, we just have a very general idea of the fact that there a law exists. However, if we look at the reality, I don't think we have ever heard of anyone in our vicinity using that law to get justice.
5: I remember our sex education was just don't have sex. Our Indian schools are not sensitive when it comes to issues like this.
0: The Modi government insists it is doing a great deal to raise awareness. Former MP Dr. Fauzia Khan says that silence is still a big part of the problem when it comes to awareness.
2: There is a social taboo. people don't want to speak.

0: speak openly with their children about sex and other things. So the children get misdirected by their peers. We do have workshops on what is bad touch and good touch and things like that. But this is a subject which has to be handled very, very sensitively.
1: The big question is, should India lower the age of consent so that consensual relationships between 16 and 17-year-olds, for instance, don't get dragged into POCSO?
2: The whole idea is to project that we are what in India we call rhetorically zero tolerance for sexual violence.
1: Senior lawyer Brinda Grover again.
2: So instead of focusing energy there, there is a projection that is being made. And in order to appear as a strong state, the legislature does not want to pull the age back to 16.
3: We need a uniform age, obviously, in terms of 18 years that is considered as the age of a child.
1: Child rights lawyer Surabhi Shapuri again.
3: If we work around the age a little bit, sometimes it can lead to becoming a shadow over other crimes. When we talk about child sexual abuse or we talk about consenting relationship between children, we have to understand that it does not happen in isolation. These teenagers are being roped in by unknown people online and they kind of groom them as a consenting relationship. And then they traffic them and abuse them, push them sexual exploitation. So if we play around with the age of consent, it will act as a blanket over the other crimes that is targeting towards children.
4: They should make a differentiation now.
1: Defense lawyer Fee Vanisha.
4: I know the law has to be strict, but I'm sure, like, at least when it comes to the evidence stage, if the judge is convinced that there was some form of consent, and also with regards to bail with ages 16 and plus, they should be a little more lenient.
1: So when you ask whether the age of consent in India should be lowered to keep 16 and 17-year-olds out of POCSO, people inside the system hesitate. One lawyer says the framework itself now has to be reviewed because it can't tell the difference between abuse and a teenage relationship. Another warns that changing the age would give cover to traffickers and older abusers. And a third says the real answer is better judgment from police and judges, not a new number on paper. On one point though, they all agree. Right now, POCSO still treats every under 18 as a child and a victim, and every case of teenage sex as a crime. You've been listening to the documentary Love on Trial, India's Age of Consent Controversy with me, Brijbhanu Barua, in Assam. The producers were Ashley Byrne and Andrew Edwards, and it was a Made in Manchester production for the BBC World Service.
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